0: 1,000 average already. And Tampa Bay, by the way, when I was down there, they're getting like 11 or 12,000. I just don't see how they sustain it at all. But they play, and they do get a lot of production out of their players. Well, that brings us to the end of Yankee Baseball. Drop me a line at BikinMark@AOL.com, BikinMark@AOL.com. Let me know what you'd like to hear. Let me what you know about the Yankees.
1: Up next is a postcard from the wind, delivered from somewhere in the world by Phil Corbett. A vertical line from the map sprawled out in front of the taxi windshield, line tight with colonial facade, sloping slowly and then abruptly into the delta. Montevideo was a city asleep. A city asleep, but dreaming wildly. At sunset, cells of drummers congealed into clots in the warm, narrow streets and erupted into the veins, pumping fluid rhythm, a parade of dancing women and flags and camera phones and cautious dogs in tow. A man sat side saddle on a sputtering scooter and whistled songs steeped in a sorrow he was not outwardly experiencing. He was asleep too. The sun was behind schedule and meant to set around 9, but became lazier each day, arriving late to its night job elsewhere. I slept in. I ate whenever. I sat on the cement wall at the coastline. Plastic bags bobbed in the water. Yesterday's news bobbed in the water. The men and the children bobbed in the water. A distant freighter stood still in the water. The city didn't wake up before I left, so I left a note in the Delta and walked to the bus stop. Postcards from the Wind are produced by me, Phil Corbett. More at the Wind.org.

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2: Greetings and welcome to the Circuit Rider Broadcast. Today we've got a series that we're going to be doing here on our Savior, the Lord Jesus Christ. And the topic that we're going to be speaking on this week is talking about the Lord Jesus Christ keeps us saved forever. I want to ask you here a question. Are you saved? If you was to leave this world right now, do you know where you'd spend eternity? I hope you do, because one of these days, the Bible says it's appointed unto men once to die, and after this, the judgment. Look, if you would, with me. We're going to begin reading now. And by the way, I have 33 points that we're going to be going through sometime all this week. And I hope, and multitudes of verses of Scripture. John chapter 10, let's begin reading here in verse 22. The Bible says, and it was at Jerusalem, the Feast of Dedication, and it was winter. Jesus walked in the temple in Solomon's porch. Then came the Jews round about him and said unto him, How long dost thou make us to doubt? If thou be Christ, tell us plainly. They sound like the Democrats there. It's the idea of trying to trip the Lord Jesus Christ up in his speech. But you know what? The Lord had been telling them plainly all about it. They just didn't want to believe it. And they try to just bend his speech and try to trip him up and the whole deal, because they're all messed up. And you know what? The idea of it was is that Jesus said in verse 25, Jesus answered him, I told you, and you believed not. The works that I do in my Father's name, they bear witness of me. But ye believe not, because ye are not of my sheep, as I said unto you. My sheep hear my voice, and I know them, and they follow me. And I give unto them eternal life, and they shall never perish, neither shall any man pluck them out of my hand. My Father, which gave them me, is greater than all, and no man is able to pluck them out of my Father's hand. I and my Father are one. Amen, amen. You know, many religions, teach works for salvation. And by the way, that's a falsehood. If you could work, if a sinful man could work and work his way into heaven, then Jesus Christ didn't have a purpose when he suffered and died on that cross. Period. Jesus died in vain. Well, I beg to differ. Let me tell you, Jesus didn't die in vain. God so loved the world, John 3:16, that he gave his only begotten Son, that whosoever believeth in him should not perish but have everlasting life. Multitudes of verses of Scripture can I quote. But, you know, many religions that teach works for salvation also teach that you can lose your salvation. This follows logically, because if we are saved partly or wholly by our works, then we can fail to keep up the good works and hence lose salvation. The truth is that if we call on the Lord Jesus Christ to save us, whosoever shall call upon the name of the Lord shall be saved, Romans chapter 10, verse 13. And he's saved, then he keeps us saved. The truth is that if we call on the Lord Jesus Christ to save us, he saves us, then he keeps us saved forever. Now, let me give you some verses of Scripture. I've got 33 points here, and I hope, we know that I'm not going to get even a quarter of the way here done in this day. Now, let me begin with this right here. I want to show you this here. You know, it says this in John chapter 10 and verse 28, why it says, I give unto them eternal life, and they shall never, never perish. Did you catch that? I mean, the idea of it says never. Now, you know, in my word studies, as we do word studies and so forth, I mean, you know how I am. You know what never means? That means not ever. Not at any time. No time. It refers to the past or the future. It has a particular use in the following sentences. I mean, which will not hearken to the voice of charmers, charming never so wisely. Psalm 58. It means not. Never. Never failing, never dying, never ceasing, never fading. I mean, never retains its true meaning. And it says never perish. You know what the word perish means? When we look up the word perish, you just got to get a hold of this thing here. You know, the Bible says it's appointed unto men once to die, and after this the judgment. Perish means to die, to lose life in any manner. It means to waste away, to decay, to be in a state of passing away, to be destroyed, to come to nothing. Why, think about this a second. When the Lord said here, and God uses His word, every word is in its place in the old King James 1611 Bible, just like the Holy Spirit of God wanted it to be. And He says, I give unto them eternal life, and they shall never perish. Why, this is an unconditional guarantee. Eternal life means saved for eternity. Eternity. Let me ask you a question here. Do you know what eternal means? I mean, these are simple words. Eternal means without beginning or end of existence. Without beginning of existence. I mean, without end of existence, the duration, everlasting, endless, immortal, ceaseless, perpetual, without any intermission, unchangeable, existing at all times without change. Think about that a second. Do you have eternal life? These are words, English words, out of this old King James AV 1611. You know what? You know, a lot of people, you know why they hate the King James Bible? Because it tells you the truth. It's God's inspired, preserved Word of God, and people try to do away with God's Word, but listen here, and why they do? Because they know that if the Word of, if that book is true, then they ain't going where they want to go, because they're doing it some other way. They're doing it, you know, a different way. They're joining a church for salvation. They're trying to do by good works, or so-called quote-unquote good works. I've been catechized and eumogenized, and I've been booktized, and I've done this and I've done that. Well, I mean, I want to tell you one thing. You know, the thing about it is you got these so-called quote, I don't like to call them preachers. They're not preachers. They're not God-called preachers. These ones that stand up in the pulpits, wolves in sheep's clothing, and they'll tell you that you've got to be a member of their church, or they've got to do this and do that and do this and do that. And they take away from what Jesus Christ did for you and the whole world. By the way, you know, I mean, think about the idea of John 3:16, for God so loved the world, that He gave His only begotten Son, that whosoever believeth in Him should not perish, but have everlasting life. What's everlasting? What's eternal life? What does eternal life mean? What does never perish mean? Well, you read that a minute. Number two. Being confident is, we're going to turn to Philippians chapter 1, verse 6. It says, being confident of this very thing, that he which hath begun a good work in you will perform it until the day of Jesus Christ. You know what? Christ will perform his work in us all the way to the second coming when he comes back. Amen, amen. I want to ask you today, are you saved? Do you know Jesus Christ, your Lord and Savior? Multitudes of things happened. Do you know you became part of the body of Christ? Do you know Ephesians chapter 4, verse 30, what took place is, grieve not the Spirit of God, whereby you are sealed unto the day of redemption. I mean, boom, what's the day of redemption? Why, the second coming of the Lord Jesus Christ. Well, I mean, what's going to take place? Well, the Lord's going to come back here and takes what rightfully his, and he's going to sit on the throne, and every single body that will be still living, all the nations that will still be in existence. Well, let me tell you one thing. The Lord's going to set them straight. Amen and amen. They'll still have an opportunity. But there's a lot of verses of Scripture to deal with that right there. But what we're going to tell you is this. I mean, in the book of Philippians chapter 1, verse 6, like we said, you know, I mean, when God began to work a good work in you, when he showed you that you needed salvation, he showed you what Jesus Christ did, he showed you that you're a sinner and that you need a Savior, the Lord Jesus Christ. And once you receive Christ as Savior, it's your choice whether to receive him or to reject him. But if you receive Christ as your Lord and Savior, John chapter 1, verse 12, but as many as received him, to them gave he power to become the sons of God, even to them believe on his name. Then it says the Apostle Paul writes to the church of Philippi, see, God's going to work a good work in you and perform it until the day of Jesus Christ. Number three, let me show you another thing here, found over here in the book of Psalms, chapter 37, verse 23 through 28. I love this because it's just really good. And you know what? We can take verses of Scripture and, I mean, you know, and apply them, you know, from Genesis to Revelation. We can apply them spiritually. We can apply them doctrinally and historically. Three things that every verse of Scripture, you know, has an application. A historical application, a doctrinal application, and a spiritual application. Now, look over here in Psalm 37, verse 23 through 28. It says, the steps of a good man are ordered by the Lord. Though he fall, he shall not be utterly cast down, for the Lord upholdeth him with his hand. The Lord forsaketh not his saints. They are preserved forever. Amen and amen. Now, you think about this here. Spiritually speaking, you know, that we are talking about this thing, you know, in the idea that, you know what, if we fall, you know, God holy, he lifts us up. And by the way, if we mess up and sin, why, there's the chastisement of the Lord. We're going to get into that. And the idea of it is you know what, when you have children, and the idea of it is that if your children mess up, do you cast them out? Oh, you're no longer part of my house no more. Yeah, you know what? That's about as foolish. That is so foolish and ignorant. Because you wouldn't cast your son or your daughter out. If you do, you don't have a brain God gave a brass monkey. I mean, you're just simple. But the idea of it is that, you know what? When you become adopted into the family of God and we fall, we sin, well, guess what? The blood of Jesus Christ cleanses us from all sin. In 1 John chapter 1, verse 8 and 9, we're going to deal with all of this. And I mean, by the way, in Hebrews, in the book of Hebrews, it talks about the chastening of the Lord. I mean, he chastens every son whom he receiveth. If you be without chastisement, we'll love all our partakers, then you're bastards and not sons. We're going to go through all of this. That means you were never born again to begin with. Now, number four, let's go to Romans chapter 8 and we're going to go Romans chapter 8, verse 38 and 39. For I am persuaded that neither death, nor life, nor angels, nor principalities, nor powers, nor things present, nor things to come, nor height, nor depth, nor any other creature shall be able to separate us from the love of God, which is in Christ Jesus our Lord. You know, for a born-again believer to be lost, he must somehow be separated from the love of God and become an object of God's wrath. Paul says that this is impossible. How in the world, God's not human. God's not like some of the men. Some of the people. Think about that. You know what? God, in His great love and His care towards the children of God, as I said before, you know what? We get challenged. We get punished. We get chastened. Amen, amen, amen, if we do wrong. And by the way, God gives us an opportunity to repent. You know, I'm going to go ahead and give you something else here. I want you to see this. And my mind's going 100 miles an hour here on this through the power of the Holy Spirit here. I mean, God is just as good. He just runs these verses through my heart and my mind. In 1 John chapter 1, it says in verse 6, it says, if we say we have fellowship with Him and walk in darkness, we lie and do not the truth. But if we walk in the light as He is in the light, we have fellowship one with another, and the blood of Jesus Christ, His Son, cleanses us from all sin. In verse 8, it says, if we say we have no sin, we deceive ourselves, and the truth is not in us. Did you see that? If we say that we have no sin. I had a preacher a long time ago, and I've said this time and time again. Well, I don't sin. Well, hey, you just did, honey. I mean, let me tell you, preacher or no preacher, I don't care what you are, the Pope or whatever you are. You're a sinner. If you've been born, if you're in the flesh, you're a sinner. Romans chapter 3. I mean, as it is written, there's none righteous, no, not one, verse 10. Verse 23, for all, A-L-L, for all have sinned and come short of the glory of God. And then over here in verse 9, it says, if we confess our sin, He is faithful and just to forgive us our sin and to cleanse us from all unrighteousness. Now I'm reading from 1 John chapter 1, verses 6 through 10. It says in verse 10, if we say that we have not sinned, we make Him. And you're not going to make God a liar, I'll guarantee it. He's not like man. He's not a liar. He's not a sinner. We make Him a liar, and His word is not in us. Amen and amen. Let me tell you something. Jesus Christ was manifest in the flesh. He's God manifest in the flesh. He came here, lived here 33 and a half years without sin. He suffered and died on that cross, shed His blood to atone for the sins of the whole world. That's yours, your mine, your aunts, your uncles, your dad, your mom, your son, your daughter, your neighbors, the president, the pope, the preacher, everybody. For all have sinned. And you know what? The only person, the only man that never sinned was the Lord Jesus Christ. Now you think about that just a second. Now, over here, as we just read in Psalm 37, verses 23 through 28, it says, the steps of a good man are ordered by the Lord. Though we fall, if somebody falls, have you fallen? Have you taken a fall? I have. Multitudes of times. I'm in this flesh. I've messed up. I've sinned. I have messed up. And I mean, listen here. I mean, anybody that says that they're not a sinner and that they haven't messed... Listen, you thought a bad thought? Listen, all you got to do is drive these... In the United States of Babylon here, I mean, drive these roads with somebody's yahoos on the road and so forth and so on. And I mean, what the world? And then you have... they think they own the road, a lot of them. And, you know, and then if you're not doing fast enough, or if you didn't press down on the accelerator fast enough, they're honking their horn at you and calling you all kinds of names. Uh-huh. What did you think? You know, though he fall, he shall not be utterly cast down. For the Lord upholdeth him with his hand. Now, it's the Lord that keeps us. I mean, the Lord forsaketh not his saints. Did you catch that? We're not going to be forsaken from our God. He knows what we are. He knows we're but flesh. And they are preserved forever. What do you think of, hey, there's that word forever again. Preserved. Just like the Word of God. They're preserved. You know, that's why so many people today are trying to do away with the King James Bible being the Word of God. They don't believe in preservation of the Scriptures. That God can keep His Word. That's why they're not even saved. In verse 4, in this verse here, and four times, God tells that He keeps us saved. Let me go on to the next one here. I want you to go over here, and I've read this, and I'm talking about Romans chapter 8, verse 38 and 39. For I'm persuaded that neither death, nor life, nor angels, nor principalities, nor powers, nor things present, nor things to come, nor height, nor depth, nor any other creature, nor shall be able to separate us from the love of God, which is in Christ Jesus our Lord. I mean, that was well worth reading again and again. For a born-again believer to be lost, he must somehow be separated from the love of God and become an object of God's wrath. The Apostle Paul wrote this in the book of Romans. He says that that is impossible. He said, I'm persuaded that neither death nor life, nor angels, nor principalities, that's, you know, rulers, you know, or nor powers, nor things present, I mean things to come, height, depth, nor any other creature shall be able to separate us from the love of God. I mean, that just plain speaks right there. I mean, can you grab a hold of that? Nothing in this life is able to separate you from the love of God. Now let me go ahead to this one here. I'm going to go over here to Hebrews chapter 7, verse 25. It says, wherefore he is able also to save them to the uttermost that come to unto God by him, seeing he ever liveth to make intercession for them. Now, I'm going to go ahead. Here we are again. We're going to go ahead and deal with the idea of terminology and defining words. So, when we look at the uttermost, I want you to see this. And we've already seen this word. You know what it means? It means this. Forever. Forever. Never ending. I mean, from now on. Think about that a minute. Wherefore he is able to save them to the uttermost that come to God, unto God by him, seeing he ever liveth, to make intercession for them. I mean, to the uttermost. Forever. Let me give you another one. By his own blood, he entered in once into the holy place, having obtained eternal redemption for us. Hebrews chapter 9 and verse 12. Redemption means to buy back by paying the debt, by paying the price that was owed. Do you know each and every one of us, we owe a debt, a sin debt. I mean, we have sinned. I mean, the Bible says for all have sinned. How in the world can a sinner pay his own debt? He can't. That's like that's why the blood that was shed for our sin from the Lord Jesus Christ, it was literally, according to the book of Acts, it was God's blood that was shed for our sin. Did you realize that, by the way? I mean, when we turn over here to the book of Acts for a moment, and then we'll turn back here to the book of Hebrews. But look over here in Acts in chapter 20, because you need to see this in verse 28. It says, "Take heed, therefore, unto yourselves and to all the flock, over the which the Holy Ghost had made you overseers to feed the church of God, which he," that's God, "hath purchased with his own blood." Why, whose blood was it? It was God's blood. Did you catch the English there in verse 28? That's God's. God paid, he shed his blood. I mean, the Lord Jesus Christ was God manifest in the flesh. And think about this. I mean, let me tell you one day, it was pure blood, sinless blood, that was shed to atone for your sin, for my sin, and for the sins of the whole world. So, you know, by his own blood, in Hebrews chapter 9, verse 12, he entered in once in the holy place, that's talking about the Lord Jesus Christ, God manifest in the flesh, having obtained eternal redemption for us. Redemption means to buy back by paying the price. And you know what? That shed blood was what God the Father required so that we could have eternal life. Now, I want to ask you a question. Do you have Jesus Christ, your Lord and Savior? Think about that a second. Now, I want to tell you one more thing, and that's all. I only have one more chance for one more. You know, you receive the promise of eternal inheritance. Our inheritance is for eternity. In Hebrews and chapter 9 and verse 15. I mean, you know what? It's eternity. It's an eternal inheritance. Did you catch that? An eternal inheritance? Our eternal inheritance is promised by God. God promised us this. And I mean, there's no getting around it. I mean, the thing about that is, it says, "And for this cause, he is the mediator of the New Testament, that by means of death, for the redemption of the transgressions that were under the first testament, they which are called might receive the promise of eternal inheritance." Eternal. Forever we have an inheritance. I want to ask you today, do you have the inheritance? Do you have eternal life? Are you going to live with God for all eternity? What a wonderful thing it'll be to be in a sinless world without the devil, without these wicked ungodliness, and we'll serve our God for all eternity. May God help you to see the truth.

0: Christmas selections in 2024 in America. Our Father who art in heaven, hallowed be thy name. Thy kingdom come, thy will be done on earth as it is in heaven. Give us this day our daily bread, and forgive us our trespasses as we forgive those who trespass against us. And lead us not into temptation, but deliver us from evil. Amen. Hail Mary, full of grace, the Lord is with thee. Blessed art thou amongst women, and blessed is the fruit of thy womb, Jesus. Holy Mary, Mother of God, pray for us sinners now at the hour of our death. Amen. Glory be to the Father, and to the Son, and to the Holy Spirit, as it was in the beginning, is now, and ever shall be, world without end. Amen.
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2: Hello, and welcome to another Bible study. Shall we open our time with a word of prayer? Heavenly Father, we come to thee, and we thank you and praise thee, Heavenly Father, for thy precious word. We magnify thy holy name, and we pray that thou mightest fill us with thy Holy Spirit, that we might be used of thee to share this wonderful gospel. And we pray, Father, that thy kingdom would grow and increase, even as thou hast declared it will in this day. And we pray thy blessing, and we pray that thou would enable us, Father, to rightly divide the word of truth. Father, we thank you and we praise you, and we ask these things in Jesus' name. Amen. So today I am going to be speaking about the Feast of Tabernacles, also called the Feast of Booths. Now, some of us are familiar, and maybe some are not. The Bible lays down in God's Word a number of feast days, and one of the fundamental principles that we have learned in all of our studies is based upon the passage that we read in Colossians chapter 2. Colossians chapter 2, where we read in verses 16 and verse 17, we read Colossians 2, 16 and 17, let no man therefore judge you in meat or in drink or in respect of a holy day or of the new moon or of the Sabbath days, which are a shadow of things to come, a shadow of things to come. And remember that these verses were written after the beginning of the church age. And so that verse 17, the language in verse 16 was talking about meat, drink, a holy day, new moon, and Sabbath are all part of God's ceremonial law. But in verse 17, God is indicating that these are a shadow of things to come. And we also know that in the Bible, there were three primary feast days, those being Passover, or the Feast of Unleavened Bread, which featured the Passover, the killing of the Passover lamb. Secondly, the Feast of Weeks, also called the Feast of First Fruits, or Pentecost. And thirdly, the Feast of Tabernacles. And we know that the first of those two feasts were literally fulfilled. First of all, when Christ was crucified, he was crucified on the very day that they were observing the Feast of the Passover, because Christ is our Passover lamb. And secondly, the Feast of Weeks, or the Feast of the First Fruits, or Pentecost, is associated with God pouring out the Holy Spirit 50 days after Christ arose, and 3,000 were saved in one afternoon. And that the Bible calls that the Feast of the First Fruits. And that still leaves the third feast, which is the Feast of Tabernacles, also called the Feast of Ingathering. And that feast is literally being fulfilled spiritually in our day and will be ultimately fulfilled on the last day when Christ returns and bodily raises all the believers. And that will be the literal fulfillment of the Feast of Tabernacles. Because Christ said four times in John chapter 6, I will raise them up at the last day. I will raise them up at the last day. That there was four times in John 6 where God made that declaration. And then God also mentioned the phrase the last day in connection with the raising of Lazarus, when his sister Martha in John 11 verse 24 said, I know that my brother Lazarus will be resurrected at the last day. We also, God also uses that term in John 12 verse 48, speaking of the unsaved, that the word of God will judge them in the last day. And then that leaves two other times where we find the phrase last day. And that phrase last day is used in two other places where they are both associated with the Feast of Tabernacles. One of them is in John 7 verse 37, that where it talks about on the last day of that feast, the great feast, Christ cried out and said, let any man who comes to me, and so on. That was it. That was the last day of that feast. And then also in Nehemiah chapter 8 verse 18, we read that same phrase, the last day, in connection with the Feast of Tabernacles. Now we know that we're in that day, we're in the last day because remember the Bible also speaks about the Feast of Tabernacles as the Feast of Ingathering. And that's not, and the other thing to keep in mind is that the Feast of Tabernacles was in the Bible emphasizes was in the end of the year, the end of the year. And that's a significant phrase, because God speaks in Isaiah 61, and let me turn over to Isaiah 61, and let's read about the acceptable year. We read in Isaiah 61, verse 1, the Spirit of the Lord God is upon me, because Jehovah hath anointed me to preach good tidings unto the meek. He has sent me to bind up the brokenhearted, to proclaim liberty to the captives. And incidentally, to proclaim liberty also identifies altogether with what other feast day? The Jubilee. The Jubilee. If you remember Leviticus chapter 25, verses 8 to 10, God speaks about the Jubilee, which was observed every 50 years, beginning in the year 1407 B.C. And that's a very significant piece of information, because to proclaim liberty and every man returning to his family has everything to do with the proclamation of the gospel. And remember, just to refresh our memories, that most important clue in the Bible to know that we're in that time of the end, we remember in Matthew 24, verses 32 and 33, and also over in Mark 13, verse 28, God speaks about that the fig tree, when you see the fig tree in leaf, then you know that summer is nigh. Even so, when you see these things happening that he's describing that all have to do with the end of the world and the great tribulation, you will know that Christ is at the very gates. And that occurred, we know, in 1948. That is the nation of Israel, which God typifies as a fig tree. Remember, Christ cursed the fig tree in Mark chapter 11. He came to a fig tree, and it didn't have it had leaves, but no fruit. And Christ cursed the fig tree and said, "May you never bear again hereafter forever." And so, and then Israel as a nation was destroyed in AD 70 by the Roman Titus, and did not exist for almost 1900 years. And then almost miraculously in the year 1948, Israel again became a nation. So now the fig tree has leaves, but it did not have any fruit. So therefore, we know that we're in that time frame once that occurred in 1948. And then when we look at the Jubilee years, which occurred every 50 years, beginning in 1407 BC, we find that the next Jubilee year after 1948 is the year 1994. And so that year 1994 is a very, very, very significant year. That is the year that God poured out the Holy Spirit again the second time outside of the churches and began to what the Bible calls the latter rain, the latter rain. And so that is the time that we are currently living in. This is the final ingathering that's going on. But if I return, let me finish these verses that we were reading in Isaiah 61, where we read in verse 1, again, the Spirit of the Lord God is upon me, because Jehovah hath anointed me to preach good tidings unto the meek. He hath sent me to bind up the brokenhearted, to proclaim liberty to the captives. That has everything to do with that jubilee. And the opening of the prison to them that are bound. And that applies to anyone and everyone who is not saved, who God had before the foundation of the world ordained unto salvation. And then it goes on in verse 2, to proclaim the acceptable year of Jehovah and the day of vengeance of our God, to comfort all that mourn. You see, there's two things that are going on simultaneously in our day. One is that God's judgment, which according to the timeline came down on the churches in 1988, the day before Pentecost in 1988, on the churches. And God is preparing the churches and the world for Judgment Day. But at the very same time, God is also saving a great multitude, which no man can number, according to Revelation 7, verses 9 and through 14, that there is a great multitude who are being saved. So we read in verse 2 of Isaiah 61, to proclaim the acceptable year of Jehovah and the day of vengeance of our God, to comfort all that mourn, to appoint unto them that mourn in Zion, to give unto them beauty for ashes, the oil of joy for mourning, the garment of praise for the spirit of heaviness, that they might be called trees of righteousness, the planting of Jehovah, that he might be glorified. And it goes on in verse 4. In Isaiah 61, and they shall build the old wastes, they shall raise up the former desolations, and they shall repair the waste cities, the desolations of many generations. And strangers shall stand and feed your flocks, and the sons of the alien shall be your plowmen and your vine dressers. But ye shall be named the priests of Jehovah. Men shall call you the ministers of our God. You shall eat the riches of the Gentiles, and in their glory shall you boast yourselves. Beautiful, beautiful language. And of course, when God speaks in verse 4 about building up the old wastes and raising up the former desolations and repairing the waste cities, God, that's a direct reference in our day to the fact that throughout the church age, even though there have been a tiny remnant of those who did become saved during the church age when Christ was still ruling in the churches, nevertheless, it is not nearly as great as the salvation that is going on in our day. And when we came to the end of the church age, God speaks of that in Matthew 24, verses 1 and 2, as referring to the buildings of the temple, that there shall not be one stone left upon another that shall not be thrown down. And God was indicating by that statement that the churches, as well as many other statements in the Bible that speak about the fact, like, for example, Matthew 24, 15 and 16, when you see the abomination of desolation spoken of by Daniel stand in the holy place, that is, when you see that we're at that time of the end when Satan now is ruling in the local congregations, then let them be which be in Judea flee to the mountains, that is, flee to Christ. Flee to the Word of God. That's where we are. Now, so let me let's go back and first of all, let's talk about the fact that the Feast of Tabernacles. The word tabernacle there is the word booth, the Feast of Booths, and when we try to ferret out what that's all about, we find that it has to do with the word of God. And there's a couple of passages we can look at that emphasize the booze being a picture of the Word of God. So let me turn over, for example, to Numbers chapter 9. Numbers chapter 9. Numbers chapter 9. And beginning in verse 15. Numbers 9, beginning in verse 15. And this is talking about the children of Israel wandering through the wilderness. We read in verse 15 of Numbers 9, and on the day that the tabernacle was reared up, the cloud covered the tabernacle, namely the tent of the testimony. And at even or evening, there was upon the tabernacle, as it were, the appearance of fire until the morning. So we have the cloud by day and the fire by night. And of course, we know that the cloud has to do with the judgment, the wrath of God. And the fire has to do the fire is used in the Bible in two ways. One is to consume those that are the unsaved, that represented as they are typified by wood, hay, stubble. The other way, though, that the fire is used is to give light by night to the believers. So we read in verse 16 here in Numbers 9. So it was always. The cloud covered it by day, that is the tabernacle or the booth by day, and the appearance of fire by night, to give light by night. And when the cloud was taken up from the tabernacle, then after that the children of Israel journeyed. And in the place where the cloud abode, there the children of Israel pitched their tents. At the commandment of Jehovah, the children of Israel journeyed. And at the commandment of Jehovah, they pitched, tabernacles or booths. As long as the cloud abode upon the tabernacle, they rested in their tents. And when the cloud tarried long upon the tabernacle many days, then the children of Israel kept the charge of Jehovah and journeyed not. And so it was, when the cloud was a few days upon the tabernacles, according to the commandment of Jehovah, that's the word of God, the commandment of Jehovah, they abode in their tents, and according to the commandment of Jehovah, they journeyed. So you see, the booth or the tabernacle is associated with the word of God, with the word of God. And we also have there the cloud by day and the fire by night. Now, we can also turn over to Isaiah chapter 4. So let me read in Isaiah 4. Isaiah 4. Where we read, let's see, Isaiah 4. So, we'll start in verse 1 of Isaiah 4. And in that day, and this is speaking about our day, seven women, and we know that in this context, the seven women has reference to the seven churches that we read about in Revelation 2 and 3, shall take hold of one man, and that one man, of course, is the Lord Jesus Christ, saying, we will eat our own bread, that is, we'll have our own kind of a gospel, and wear our own apparel, that is, we'll be clothed with our own righteousness. Only let us be called by thy name to take away our reproach. So they want their own gospel, they want their own righteousness, but they still want to be called by the name of Christ to take away their reproach or their shame. And then it goes on in verse 2, in that day, again speaking about our day, shall the branch of Jehovah be beautiful and glorious, and the fruit of the earth shall be excellent and comely for them that are escaped of Israel. And this has direct reference to those who are coming out of the churches in obedience to God's command, or they're driven out of the churches, and also those that are being saved outside the churches, which are the majority of those who are being saved today. They are the fruit of the earth, which has to do with salvation, is beautiful and glorious. And this is getting back to what the Feast of Tabernacles is all about, that it has to do with the magnification and the glorification of the Word of God. And verse 3 goes on in Isaiah 4, and it shall come to pass that he that is left in Zion and he that remaineth in Jerusalem, this is talking about the remnant who will be saved in spite of the fact that God's judgment rests upon the churches and God's preparing them and the world for judgment. Nevertheless, there is a remnant. And that's what God is speaking about here in verse 3. It shall come to pass that he that is left in Zion and he that remaineth in Jerusalem, that is the eternal kingdom of God, shall be called holy, everyone that is

And then it goes on in verse 6, and there shall be a tabernacle or a booth for a shadow in the daytime from the heat, that is from the wrath of God, and for a place of refuge, and for a covert from storm and from rain. And we have one more verse I want to read about this, which is in, we find it in Exodus chapter 14. Exodus chapter 14. Exodus 14, in the context here, is that the children of Israel are fleeing from the Egyptian army, and their backs are up against the Red Sea. And we read in Exodus 14, beginning in verse, let's begin in verse 17. Well, let's begin in verse 13. This is Exodus 14, verse 13. And Moses said unto the people, fear ye not, stand still and see the salvation of Jehovah, which he will show to you today. For the Egyptians whom ye have seen today, ye shall see them again no more forever. Jehovah shall fight for you, and ye shall hold your peace. Jehovah shall fight for you, and you shall hold your peace. And Jehovah said to Moses, wherefore criest thou unto me? Speak unto the children of Israel, and that they go forward. But lift thou up thy rod, and stretch out thine hand over the sea, and divide it, and the children of Israel shall go on dry ground through the midst of the sea. And I, behold, I will harden the hearts of the Egyptians, and they shall follow them, and I will get me honor upon Pharaoh, and upon all his host, upon his chariots, and upon his horsemen. And the Egyptians shall know that I am Jehovah when I have gotten me honor upon Pharaoh, upon his chariots, and upon his horsemen. And in verse 19, and the messenger or angel of God, which went before the camp of Israel, removed and went behind them, and the pillar of the cloud went from before their face and stood behind them, and it came between the camp of the Egyptians and the camp of Israel, and it was a cloud and darkness to the Egyptians. That's in italics in our King James Bible, but nevertheless that fits the context in this case. But it gave, that is, the words to them is in italics in this verse where it says it was a cloud and darkness to them, but it does fit the context. And it goes on, but it gave light by night. And then again in italics to these, that is to the children of Israel, so that one came not near the other all the night. And that is exactly where we are today. Exactly describes where we are today, that it is the word of God that acts as a cloud and darkness to those who God does not intend to save. And at the same time, it gives light by night. You know, many people have expressed their opinion that we're living in a time of nighttime when there's no salvation at all available for anyone in the world. And that is absolutely contrary to the word of God. But what this verse is telling us is that the word of God acts as a cloud and darkness to those that God does not have any intention to save. But at the same time, it gives light by night to those who are God's elect, who God is saving in our day. There is the light of the gospel. And also, I want to reiterate something from a previous study where we pointed out in John 9, verse 4, Christ makes the statement, is that I must work the works of him while it is still day. The night cometh when no man can work. But the very next verse goes on and says, and as long as I am in the world, Christ declared, as long as I am in the world, I am the light of the world. I am the light of the world. And the light of the gospel provides light by night during this time that we're living in, when there is spirit, when we first entered into the Great Tribulation, the Bible does talk about a very brief period of time spoken of in Daniel 8. Let me turn over to that just for a moment, because you remember God directs us back to Daniel in Matthew 20.

24:15, God directs us back to the book of Daniel. And so we go to Daniel, and if we turn over to Daniel 8 for a moment, Daniel 8. So in Daniel 8, and this is end time language, I remember how God had said in Daniel 12, the verses 4 and 9, God has said, seal it up until the time of the end, indicating that a great amount of information would be sealed by God, even though the Bible was completed almost 2,000 years ago. Nevertheless, God, through a variety of different means, sealed up a great amount of truth that applies to our day. But once we got to our day, God began to unseal many truths of the Bible. And in Daniel 8, if we go to verse 23, we read in Daniel 8:23, and in the latter time of their kingdom, when the transgressors are come to the full, a king of fierce countenance and understanding dark sentences shall stand up, and his power shall be mighty, but not by his own power. And he shall destroy wonderfully, and shall prosper and practice, and shall destroy the mighty and the holy people. And through his policy also he shall cause craft or deceit to prosper in his hand, and he shall magnify himself in his heart, and by peace shall destroy many. By peace shall destroy many. And this fits perfectly with a passage like 2 Corinthians chapter 11, verses 13 to 15, where God talks about that Satan, he has his ministers of righteousness. Satan comes as an angel of light, and his ministers as ministers of righteousness. And here it's saying that by peace shall destroy many. This is verse 25 of Daniel 8. He shall stand up against the prince of princes. That's the Lord Jesus Christ. But he shall be broken without hand. But if we back up in Daniel 8 here to let's start in verse 9. In verse 9, Daniel 8, verse 9. And out of one of them came forth a little horn, which waxed exceeding great toward the south and toward the east and toward the pleasant land. And it waxed great even to the host of heaven. And it cast down some of the hosts and of the stars to the ground and stamped upon them. Yea, he magnified himself even to the prince of the host. That's Christ. And by him, the daily, and the translators put there in italics, sacrifice. It could be the daily candlestick or sacrifice was taken away, and the place of his sanctuary was cast down. And an host, verse 12, was given him against the daily by reason of transgression. And it cast down the truth to the ground, and it practiced and prospered. And verse 13, then I heard one saint speaking, and another saint said unto that certain which spake, how long shall be the vision concerning the daily and the transgression of desolation, to give both the sanctuary and the host to be trodden under foot? And he said unto me, verse 14, unto 2,300 days. That word days in the Hebrew language is literally evening, morning, so they're literal days. Then shall the sanctuary be cleansed.

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2: 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Thank you so much for joining us today. My name is Donatella Ungreta. On today's episode, we take a look at the U.S.-China summit. Then, inside China's shocking persecution of Christians. And more. So, please stay with us. Trump visits Beijing. This is how he was received. President Donald Trump arrived in Beijing on Wednesday night, where he was greeted by a military band, an honor guard, hundreds of young Chinese people waving flags, and Chinese Vice President Han Zhen. These carefully orchestrated receptions for foreign leaders signal Beijing's attitude towards such visits. Sometimes Beijing sends a low-level official to convey displeasure from a distance. Sometimes it sends someone high-ranking and influential to signal a high degree of respect. This time, they sent someone high-level, but whose position is primarily that of a figurehead, which could be a way of sending a layered message. Quote, Beijing sent Han Zheng to Trump's inauguration and knows that his title of vice premier, even if it is ceremonial position, will impress the U.S.

0: president, who is aware of his status, said Julian Gewirtz, a China historian at Columbia University who held senior positions on China policy at the National Security Council under President Joe Biden. It is an example of how, throughout the summit, China hopes to trade symbolism for substance, using protocol and Trump's inclination for ceremony to avoid a return to economic escalation and buy time for China, the analyst said. In his role as vice president, Han is often sent to formal diplomatic events, such as the coronation ceremony in the United Kingdom of King Charles III or Trump's second inauguration as president. But Han, who left the elite Politburo Standing Committee, the pinnacle of power in the ruling Communist Party of China, now has little influence on policy making. Han's selection could also signal how China is approaching the visit of the leader of the world's most powerful nation, who now faces a more defiant and assertive Beijing. It would suggest that Trump might be accorded the honors of a formal state visit, but not receive special treatment beyond what any other world power would receive. Quote, in Chinese diplomacy, protocol is substance, especially during a state visit, end quote, said Evan Medeiros, a professor of Asian studies at Georgetown University, who served as President Barack Obama's Asia advisor. Quote, the arrival ceremony is the first threshold in the game of protocol. It is how China signals respect, end quote. According to some analysts, Han's presence represents a slight downgrade from the welcome Trump received in 2017. During that state visit, Trump was received by Yang Jiechi, China's top diplomat and a member of the Politburo, the party's second most powerful body. At the time, Xinhua, China's official news agency, described the presence of such a heavyweight as a sign of the, quote, importance China attaches to the meeting between the two leaders. If they send someone who is a member of the Politburo, it means they really think this is very important and that you are our most important guest, said Wei Fengxing, a research associate at National Zhengzhi University in Taipei, who has studied Chinese diplomatic protocol. Even so, U.S. presidents have recently enjoyed higher-level airport receptions than leaders of other countries considered closer to Beijing. During a state visit in 2024, Russian President Vladimir Putin was received by a state councilor, Shane Yigin, whose rank is lower than Han's.
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0: China hardened its firm stance on Taiwan and warned the United States that Beijing and Washington, quote, will face clashes or even conflicts if the issue is not handled properly. Chinese President Xi Jinping emphasized during his summit with the U.S. President Donald Trump that the Taiwan issue is the more important topic in relations between Beijing and Washington, according to a statement from the Chinese Ministry of Foreign Affairs. Taiwan's independence and peace across the strait are as irreconcilable as fire and water, she told Trump. Xi's stern tone reflected China's growing pressure on the U.S., Taiwan's largest unofficial ally. The United States is legally obligated to ensure that Taiwan can defend itself, but officially maintains a stance known as strategic ambiguity, leaving open the question of whether it would intervene militarily if China decided to retake Taiwan by force. In recent years, Beijing has already intensified a campaign to court Taiwan's diplomatic allies and increase military pressure on the island. Secretary of State Marco Rubio stated on Thursday that U.S. policy toward Taiwan has not changed, but warned that it would be a terrible mistake for China to take Taiwan by force. Tom Yamas of NBC News sat with Secretary of State Marco Rubio to discuss the Taiwan issue. This is what he had to say.
2: President Xi stressed to President Trump that the Taiwan question is the most important issue in China-U.S. relations. Talk to me about that moment when that
3: was discussed. Certainly feel that way, and they always raise that issue, and we understand they raise that issue. From our perspective, any forced change in the status quo and the situation that's there now would be bad for both countries. One of the things the Chinese emphasized, which we agreed, is strategic stability in our relationship, a constructive relationship, but also one that establishes strategic stability so that we don't have misunderstandings that could lead to broader conflict. And so we always reiterate the point. We hear them when they say this. We always respond by saying anything that would compel or force a change in what we have now would be problematic. And that we would certainly, our policies on that have not changed. It's been pretty consistent across multiple presidential administrations and remains consistent now.
2: Did President Xi request to President Trump not to sell weapons to Taiwan?
3: Well, that topic has been discussed in the past. It did not feature prominently in today's discussion. We know what their position on that is already. Remember, Congress plays a role in that process as well. And we have sold them weapons in the past. That's existed as recently as December, which they were very upset about. And that's a decision the president gets to make as Congress appropriates and as Congress decides what to do with those topics. We will respond accordingly.
2: But nothing has changed in the way the U.S. views the relationship with Taiwan. It will defend Taiwan, as has been.
3: U.S. policy on the issue of Taiwan is unchanged as of today and as of the meeting that we had here today. It was raised. They always raise it on their side. We always make clear our position, and we move on to the other topics. We know where they stand, and I think they know where we stand.
2: Do you think China wants to invade Taiwan?
3: Well, I think China's preference is probably to have Taiwan willingly, voluntarily join them. In a perfect world, what they would want is some vote or a referendum in Taiwan that agrees to fold in. I think that's what they would prefer. Ultimately, it's featured prominently in President Xi's mandate in the time he's been in office. He's made clear that what they call reunification, that's what they call it, is something that has to happen at some point. We think it would be a terrible mistake to force that through force or anything of that nature. There would be repercussions for that globally, not just from the United States. And we kind of leave it there. That sort of ambiguity is what I think has defined the way we've characterized this issue. And the reason being strategic ambiguity is we don't want to see conflict. We don't want to see something disruptive happen because I think it would be very disruptive for the world and for both countries.
2: I know you're watching China. You don't think they're ramping up their military to do something in Taiwan?
3: Well, I think they're ramping up their military in general. The pace of growth in the Chinese military over the last 10 years has no precedent, none. I mean, just what they've done with their Navy alone over the last, they put billions and billions and billions of dollars in their system. So it's, you look at it, I mean, it's hard to ignore how fast and how big. So I don't think it's just limited to Taiwan. I think they have ambitions to ultimately be able to project power globally the way the U.S. does now. They're still behind us in that regard.
2: Yeah.
3: But there's nonetheless, they are investing a lot of money. They are, right now, the world's second most powerful military, without a doubt.
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0: President Trump leaves China with few concrete results, but with a stabilized relationship. President Trump departed Beijing on Friday afternoon, local time, with no immediate signs that the United States and China had resolved the thorny challenges waiting on their tense relationship, but with a stabilized relationship with Chinese leader Xi Jinping, at least for now. The leaders addressed a range of issues, from Iran and Taiwan to trade, during 2 days that included intense bilateral meetings. There were also clear signs of soft diplomacy, making the first meeting in Beijing between the two historic rivals in nearly a decade. Since his last visit in 2017, Trump has redefined Washington's role in the world, while Xi has consolidated his power domestically and driven China's technological transformation. Quote, "We have resolved problems that others would not have been able to solve, and the relationship is very strong," Trump declared at the start of the bilateral talks on Friday, without offering specific details about the issues in question. Speaking aboard Air Force One on his return trip, Trump revealed that he had discussed Taiwan and U.S. arms sales to the island with Xi in great detail. "We talked about Taiwan, particularly the issue of arms sales, in great detail. In fact, I'll make decisions. But you know, I think the last thing we need right now is a war 9,500 miles away," he said. When reporters asked him whether the United States would defend Taiwan in the event of a conflict with China, Trump declined to answer directly, noting that Xi had posed that very same question to him earlier that day. Given the deterioration of relations in recent years, the fact that both leaders spoke cordially and agreed on the importance of their ties signals a shift towards stabilization at a time when a turbulent world is desperately seeking geopolitical calm. The war between the United States, Israel, and Iran loomed over the summit. Questions arose about what kind of support, if any, she would be willing to provide behind the scenes to help end the conflict that has dragged on for months and plunged the global economy into uncertainty with no clear end in sight. The details of the broad trade agreements Trump promised before the trip remain unclear, with the grand statements from the president and some senior officials, but no substantial announcements confirmed by China. Regarding Iran, before the talks, there were high expectations that the U.S. president could pressure his Chinese counterpart to help resolve the conflict with Iran. China is a close diplomatic partner of Iran and the main buyer of its oil, and has positioned itself as a champion of peace throughout the war. The issue was part of the more than 2 hours of talks between the two leaders on Thursday, but Trump left without a clear signal from Beijing that it was willing to pressure Tehran to agree to U.S. demands. China has repeatedly pledged to do everything possible to facilitate peace negotiations. Last month, she called for the Strait of Hormuz to remain open. China states that, as a matter of domestic policy, it does not supply weapons to countries in conflict. Beijing supports Iran's stated commitment not to develop nuclear weapons, though it supports the country's right to a peaceful nuclear program. China also reaffirmed its stance on the war in a statement issued by the Ministry of Foreign Affairs on Friday morning, stating that, quote, "it should never have happened," end quote. It further added that China's position was very clear. Regarding trade agreements, U.S. Trade Representative Jamison Greer announced that as a result of Trump's trip, the administration expects China to agree to purchase the tens of billions of dollars worth of U.S. agricultural products over the next 3 years. Treasury Secretary Scott Bessent indicated in an interview with CNBC that no further soybean purchases would be made, emphasizing that these were already covered by the sales agreement signed with China in October. Greer told Bloomberg News that China had also renewed the license for the export of U.S. beef. Over the past year, exports permits for more than 400 beef processing plants in the United States expired. Greer did not specify the number of licenses renewed. Finally, President Trump announced that his Chinese counterpart had agreed to purchase 200 Boeing aircraft. Boeing's CEO was part of the U.S. delegation to China. In a statement, China urged the countries to expand exchanges and cooperation in areas such as the economy and trade, health, agriculture, and tourism.
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0: And as President Trump and Chinese leader Xi Jinping met in Beijing this week, there was a lot to discuss. War, peace, Iran, Taiwan, trade. Trump has vowed to bring up another issue too. The case of Ezra Yin, a Christian pastor and the leader of the Zion Church. Yin was arrested by Chinese police in October, and his family hasn't been able to speak with him since. Franny Block, reporter at the Free Press, has been following the case ever since Yin's arrest and has obtained exclusive access to never-before-seen footage of Chinese police arresting Christians, audio recordings of police interrogations, and testimonies from those who have witnessed the raids firsthand. She also sat down with Yin's daughter and son-in-law, Grace and Bill Drexler, who live in D.C., and Senator Ted Cruz, to speak about treatment of Christians by the CCP and the intimidation they can face, even on American soil. Let's listen.

0: Thank you, Mommy.
1: Whoa, Fran, did you draw something? That looks awesome.
2: This is Grace Jin Drexel, the daughter of Pastor Ezra Jin and her husband Bill, in their home in Washington, D.C. They met in 2018 in China when Bill, an American student surreptitiously studying state surveillance of religious minorities, visited Zion Church in Beijing, then one of the two highest-profile underground churches in the country.
1: You want to tell it?
0: You're a much better person to tell the story.
1: Grace was there. I did notice her, actually, during the service, a few rows behind me, and I did swoon. I definitely didn't know she was the pastor's daughter. I didn't know the pastor had a daughter. But she introduced herself to me afterwards.
0: He stood out.
1: And because I was studying this stuff, I understood from our conversation that she was a target of the government.
2: Throughout Chinese history, there have been waves of persecution of religious groups. During the Cultural Revolution beginning in the 1960s, the Communist Party, led by Mao Zedong, sought to wipe out all religious activity. Those who expressed any faith or belief in a power higher than Mao's were intimidated, jailed, even tortured by a party paranoid of its own demise.
3: Every dictatorial regime fears true conscience liberty, true religious freedom, because people, again, with strong convictions, very often faith-based convictions, will always have a higher authority to which they answer than the state.
2: The Cultural Revolution saw thousands of religious sites destroyed, and it is estimated more than 1 million people were killed, either by their fellow countrymen or by the government seeking to maintain order.
1: It left Chinese society in a very strange place, because to induce that level of cultural destruction so fast, it leaves a vacuum. When you've had generations following this religious tradition or these familial rites or this set of social structures, have it all torn down deliberately in a concentrated span of time and replaced with a communist ideology that turned out to be totally bankrupt.
0: Yeah.
1: And not too long thereafter.
2: After Mao Zedong's death in 1976, the party went through a phase of opening up to the world, but it only lasted so long. On June 4th, 1989, Chinese tanks rolled into Tiananmen Square in Beijing, where thousands of students had been camping out for weeks, demonstrating for democracy.
4: A city under siege by China's own Liberation Army. Gunfire is still being heard in the streets of Beijing.
2: Between 2,000 and 10,000 people were killed as China turned toward totalitarianism.
5: Many of the wounded were bystanders, surprised when the soldiers opened fire indiscriminately.
2: Ezra Jin was a college student in Beijing at the time. And in the aftermath of the massacre, he says he felt a profound emptiness. In his search for meaning, Ezra Jin found Christianity and a calling to be a pastor. He spent over a decade working for the Communist Party-controlled churches, known as the Three Self Patriotic Movement Churches. Eventually, he began to feel the government should not be setting the agenda and teachings of a church.
0: That is not the church that glorifies God, because it is not the church that puts God ultimately as the leader. You are always contesting with what does the government, what does the party is telling you. The state church in its very system is saying that the party has to come before God.
2: In 2007, Ezra Jin founded his own church, Zion Church, dedicated only to God. It started underground, meeting in people's homes, until they eventually got their own worship space in Beijing, which could fit nearly 500 people. Pastor Jin built this community even though he knew the government might come after him one day.
6: The watershed was 2018, because in the beginning of that year, a new version of the regulations on religious affairs took effect. As a result, all religious activities outside the government-sanctioned churches became officially illegal.
2: In 2018, the government banned the Bible from being sold on the internet. They brought some Christians in for interrogation. It became so common, Christians began referring to it as being, quote, taken out for tea.

0: country, citing vague national security concerns. So when Bill and Grace fell in love, they thought it would be impossible to be together. Grace still doesn't know why she was allowed to leave in January 2020 to move to the United States, just before COVID shut down the world. All she knows is her father was never allowed to leave himself, which means he couldn't attend her wedding or even meet her two children. What happened next was even more disturbing.
1: So in 2021, he was back in Beijing after traveling, and the government officials asked him out to dinner. So he went to dinner, but he actually told some of the students beforehand, like, if I don't check back in an hour, then come and get me. We don't know what's going to happen. And very luckily he did that, because at this dinner, we later found out that the government officials drugged him. And when the seminarians, when his students came to look for him, he was like slurring his words. He was like very, very just distraught.
2: Visibly disoriented.
1: Yeah, visibly disoriented. And we have no idea what they were planning to do with him at all in that state. So, like, especially as family members who are in, like, another country who can't see him, it, like, really, really scared all of us of, like, what could have been.
0: Then, on October 10th, 2025, Pastor Zhen was arrested during the largest crackdown against Christians in China since the Cultural Revolution. Raids in 11 cities nationwide detained nearly three dozen Christian leaders. 18 of them, including Pastor Zhen, remain in prison under charges like subverting the state or illegally disseminating information online.
2: The fact that they went after this church in a nationwide coordinated set of raids, taking people at night, cutting their power, coming for elderly pastors, and tearing young parents from their families, it's really just such a strong exhibition of the state cannot tolerate independent belief.
1: On October 10th in the morning, I woke up to a text by my dad to talk about an arrest of another pastor, Pastor Wang Lin. Shortly after I read the letter, I received a call from my mom saying that, in fact, she has not been able to get in contact with my dad nor anyone around him for many hours already. Zion Church has a pastor in the U.S., and he led a Zoom call with all the church leaders in China, and in real time, we heard people say, "I have the police right outside my door right now."
3: And then they just quit from Zoom, and then that individual also disappeared.
1: When I heard all this information, that was when I just kind of freaked out and started texting everyone that I knew on my phone. And just like telling them of the situation and saying that, like, what should I be doing? Like, what can I do to help my dad? Like, this, my dad is potentially going to be in jail.
0: Pastor Jin has been unable to communicate directly with his family, but they fear he will be tortured or spend the rest of his life in prison. They say he sleeps on a concrete bench in a cold room without a blanket, and that Chinese officials have denied him his diabetes medicine and access to a Bible.
1: On October 10th, my father, Pastor Ezra Jin, was arrested by the Chinese authorities along with 27 other pastors and church leaders of Zion Church. Oh my goodness, I'm so nervous. My gosh, yet even repression cannot extinguish me.
0: Grace now spends her time traveling the world advocating for politicians to pressure China about her father's detention.
1: Grace, right here. It's definitely a process that I'm still working through right now.

0: I did not want this as my life.
1: As they work to bring awareness to Pastor Jin's case, Bill and Grace have found themselves targets of the Chinese government, even on American soil.
2: You can't really see, but Clive's little play kitchen has a camera looking out on the street, and we've got him on all four corners of the house. I got a baseball bat. It's just over here. Hopefully it doesn't come into use. You can see Clive got his play baseball bat as a sidekick because he was there when I bought it and said, well, I want one, and I didn't want him playing with a metal one. We're on alert that at any time, the Chinese are infamous for trying to intimidate people abroad, and it's not uncommon.
1: I spoke about this with Senator Ted Cruz. He's been vocal about this in Congress, even passing a resolution advocating for Pastor Jin's release.
3: I know that you're a practicing Christian. Yeah. Your father is a pastor. Mm-hmm. How does it make you feel to know that there is somebody like Pastor Ezra Jin and other Christians who are currently sitting in prisons for practicing their faith?
4: Well, the Chinese Communist Party hates Christians. The Communist Party hates its citizens having any loyalty to anything other than the state. And for a long time, the Chinese Communist Party has been persecuting Christians in China. These pastors know they're risking persecution, and nonetheless, they have the courage of their faith. The reporting we're getting back is that he's kept in terrible conditions, that it is freezing cold, that there's snow and rain in his prison cell. He doesn't have a blanket. And that's consistent. That is how China treats its prisoners. They are targeting specifically Christians for persecution.
3: Thinking on American soil, you have somebody like Grace who's now stepped into this role to advocate for her father. And since then, she told us she has been followed and watched here in Washington, D.C. Her mother has had her tires slashed. There's been other intimidation efforts to try to silence her. Can the United States government protect American citizens like Grace?
4: Look, China has a long pattern of abusing, in particular, the rights of Chinese Americans in the United States. You look at the pattern of the Chinese government employing spies and employing Chinese soldiers on U.S. soil to harass predominantly Chinese Americans who are saying and doing things that they don't agree with. That is unacceptable, and I think the Department of Justice, I think the FBI, I think we need to be fighting back absolutely to protect the rights of every Americans and go after Chinese malign activity on U.S. soil.
1: Pastor Jin's family continues to keep the pressure up in the hopes that a negotiation will be reached that frees him.
5: So Secretary Rubio has waited.
2: The reality is China imprisons a lot of people for unconscionable reasons. And so we are fully aware that the likelihood of getting Grace's dad out or any of those with him is extremely low. It would be a miracle. We believe in a God of miracles, so we are hoping for that actively. We're pushing the U.S. government and any government we can to help make that happen.
0: And it's not just about my dad's story. It's about the story of so many of these Christians in all these years that's been suffering for their faith. I'm asking for a miracle for my dad to be out of prison.
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7: May 1st, also known as May Day, is when workers around the world mark the anniversary of the birth of the labor movement in the United States. The international holiday sees marches and protests, during which people demand better pay and stronger protection for workers. In the Czech Republic, the giant parades of the communist era may be long gone, but left-wing groups still gather each year in the center of Prague. This time, though, there is a controversial new law explicitly placing communist propaganda and symbols under the same anti-extremism legislation used against Nazism. The following is a story from The World, prepared by Bob Cameron of DW, who reported from Prague. Let's listen.
8: Here's a story from The World.
9: There was a time when the May Day parade was attended en masse in these lands. The workers' holiday in Czechoslovakia was once a mass show of loyalty to the ruling Communist Party. Hundreds of thousands filled Prague's squares. Workers marched past party leaders on grandstands, Attendance wasn't mandatory, but it was strongly encouraged. Flags were waved, smiles were forced, slogans were chanted. It's a very different picture these days. Communists, social democrats, and anarchists now take turns on one small Prague island, and there are rarely more than a few hundred in attendance. But this year, even those who do attend will have to think carefully about their flags and slogans.
10: I think the law wasn't useful, for example, police and judges.
9: Kamil Nedvěditský, deputy director of the Institute for the Study of Totalitarian Regimes. He was one of those advocating for this legal amendment, which explicitly states that waving a hammer and sickle around is the same as waving a swastika.
10: They were talking about the only Nazi crimes or the crimes connected with the Nazi regime, not also connected with the communist regime. And there are similar. They have so many victims and so many problems because they were totalitarian regimes against democracy, freedoms, and human rights, and so on. And I think it's necessary to do with these two totalitarian regimes on the same level.
9: In the words of the legal amendment, anyone who establishes, supports, or promotes a Nazi, communist, or other movement which demonstrably aims at suppressing human rights and freedoms is breaking the law. In theory, anyone holding aloft images of Stalin, Lenin, the first communist president of Czechoslovakia, Clement Gottwald, the flag of the Soviet Union, and so on, can now be prosecuted. A court must decide whether, by doing so, that person was truly advocating for a system that denies people their fundamental rights and freedoms.
0: Víte, kdo poslední zakazoval a likvidoval komunisty? Nacisti.
9: The communists were outraged when the legal change was pushed through Parliament last year by the previous centre-right government. Here's party chairwoman Katarzyna Konechna speaking to TV Prima shortly afterwards.
0: Poslední, kdo likvidovali komunisty.
1: Do you know who were the last people to eliminate the communists? And they truly eliminated them. The Nazis. And it started exactly with this. They were not allowed to use certain symbols. They were not allowed. They were monitored. And so on. So, it was the Nazis. I'm not comparing them to anything. I'm only saying that history showed us that 80, 85 years ago, this was the case. As for why the government has done this, you should ask them, because it is total stupidity. It is a complete denial of all historical facts.
9: Kamil Nedvěditský concedes there are grey areas. Che Guevara, for example, was he a romantic revolutionary or a cold-blooded murderer who said violence and hatred were acceptable tools in the struggle? Will people really be prosecuted for flying the Soviet flag? And so on and so forth. Extremism expert Miroslav Mareš says the courts will have their work cut out for them.
11: If I can express my personal opinion towards this issue, I don't think that we need such amendment. We can discuss about the scope of freedom of speech. We should, of course, discuss about the crimes of communism, etc. But I think that this amendment was not prepared properly, from my point of view.
9: For now, however, it is having an effect. There are reports that the Communist Party has withdrawn books on Lenin from the display case of the party bookshop for fear of falling foul of the law. Marx, apparently, has been allowed to stay. So there will be lots of detractors and potentially lots of challenges in court. Supporters say the country is finally correcting a historical double standard. This is Rob Cameron in Prague.
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7: 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Please join us next time. My name is Donatella Ungreda. Until then.
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7: 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Welcome to Freedom Synergy Radio. Thank you so much for joining us today. My name is Donatella Ungreda. On today's episode, Taiwan's president visits Eswatini. China publicly prohibited its companies from complying with U.S. sanctions. China reconsiders its invasion plans and more. So please stay with us. Taiwan's president visits Eswatini. He made it. Taiwan's president Lai Ching-te finally arrived in Eswatini days after his government announced the cancellation of the trip due to pressures exerted by China on African countries to prevent him from flying over their territories. His visit to Eswatini, Taiwan's only diplomatic ally in Africa, came after days of careful preparations by diplomatic and national security teams, he said, without providing further details on how he arrived in the country. China called the visit a stowaway-style escape farce. China considers Taiwan part of its territory and does not grant it the right to maintain state-to-state relations. A spokesperson for the U.S. State Department stated that Lai's trip were routine and should not be politicized. Footage showed Lai being received by Eswatini's Prime Minister Russell Dlamini as he passed by an honor guard, according to the Office of the President. The Taiwanese delegation also included Foreign Minister Liang Xialong and National Security Council Advisor Alex Wang. The U.S. State Department spokesperson stated that all democratically elected presidents of Taiwan have made overseas trips to visit Taiwan's diplomatic partners, including Lai's predecessor Tsai Ing-wen, who visited Eswatini in 2023 and 2018. Taiwan is a reliable and capable partner of the United States and many other countries, and its relationships around the world bring significant benefits to the citizens of these countries, including Eswatini, the spokesperson stated. On this occasion, Lai's visit was not announced in advance by either government. The trip was initially scheduled for April 22 to 26 to commemorate the 40th anniversary of King Mswati III of Eswatini's accession to the throne. It was suspended after Taiwan stated that Seychelles, Mauritius, and Madagascar had unilaterally revoked flight permits for Lai's aircraft to cross their airspace. They managed, citing pressure from China. On social media, Lai stated that Taiwan will never be intimidated by external pressures. Our determination and commitment are rooted in the conviction that Taiwan will continue to engage with the world, no matter the challenges it faces. In another post, he praised Eswatini for standing firm in the face of various diplomatic and economic pressures, defending Taiwan's international standing through concrete actions. I hope this trip will help further strengthen the friendship between Taiwan and Eswatini through closer economic, agricultural, cultural, and educational ties, as well as promote Taiwan's international cooperation, he said. According to Taiwan's presidential office, Lai's agenda in Eswatini included bilateral talks with King Mswati III of Eswatini and the signing of a customs agreement. Eswatini, formerly known as Uswaziland, is one of the 12 small states that maintain diplomatic relations with Taiwan. Maintaining these ties is a priority for the Taiwanese government. For years, China has pressured other countries to sever their diplomatic ties with Taiwan. Following Lai's visit to Eswatini, Beijing's Ministry of Foreign Affairs stated, "No matter how the authorities of the Democratic Progressive Party collude with external forces or how they buy the loyalty of others, it is all a futile effort that cannot change the fact that Taiwan is part of China." Beijing also urged Eswatini to clearly see the general trend of history and not to pull chestnut out of the fire for a handful of separatists advocating for Taiwan's independence. Curiously, Friday, China eliminated tariffs for all African countries except Eswatini.
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7: China publicly prohibited its companies from complying with U.S. sanctions. China publicly prohibited its companies from complying with U.S. sanctions after the United States blacklisted five Chinese refineries for processing Iranian oil. This is the first time China has invoked its so-called Booking Statute, one of its most powerful tools for countering foreign sanctions. Although China opposes the U.S.-led global sanctions regime, the dominance of the dollar often leaves Chinese financial institutions with no choice but to comply, albeit with some alternatives. But in 2021, China's Ministry of Commerce enacted the blocking law, which allows companies to sue parties that benefit from compliance with foreign sanctions and authorizes state compensation for resulting losses. It is crucial to note that the law also empowers Chinese authorities to issue public directives prohibiting compliance with foreign sanctions, as is the case now. China's restraint so far is notable, given the steady expansion of U.S. and European Union sanctions against Russia and Iran in recent years. Perhaps that reluctance has stemmed from quiet pressure from Chinese companies hoping to avoid losses in the first place. China does not shy away from using other tools to express its discontent, particularly countermeasures against European companies and individuals. Its response to the United States is usually more measured, though that caution seemed to have faded since U.S. President Donald Trump returned to office. So, why act now? One possibility is that China believes the war with Iran undermines U.S. credibility, which lowers the cost of an open challenge and sends a powerful signal to countries frustrated by Trump's unpredictability. China is also likely emboldened by its success last year in leveraging its dominance over critical minerals to force a de-escalation of its trade dispute with the United States. That period may have reinforced that perception among Chinese leaders that Washington is reluctant to embark on a prolonged confrontation, especially when its attention is divided. Europe may also influence the calculation. Beijing was outraged by a new round of EU sanctions related to Russia. Confronting the United States in this way could deter Europeans from further escalation. Even so, the move is unusually aggressive, given that a summit between Trump and Chinese President Xi Jinping is scheduled for next week in Beijing.
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7: China reconsiders its invasion plans. China is reconsidering its invasion plans, according to an expert. An article published recently analyzes how statements by Japanese Prime Minister Sanae Takaishi have significantly altered China's strategic calculations regarding a potential invasion of Taiwan. Takaishi stated before the Japanese parliament that a Chinese naval blockade or military attack against Taiwan could constitute a situation threatening the survival of Japan, thereby enabling the right to collective self-defense. For Beijing, this stance implies that Japan could intervene from the early stages of a conflict, shattering previous assumptions about the possibility of isolating Taiwan before external powers intervened. Retired Japanese General Kiyofumi Ogawa argues that these statements force China to revise its operational plans. According to him, the Chinese strategy is structured in three phases. A first phase of coercive peace based on cognitive warfare, military maneuvers, and a naval blockade. A second phase of missile strikes and cyber warfare to paralyze Taiwan's defenses. And a third phase of amphibious landing after securing air and naval superiority. The key to Chinese plan was to achieve a quick victory before the United States or Japan could intervene. The article also highlights the logistical difficulties China would face in an amphibious assault. According to general military principles, an attacking force needs at least 3-to-1 ratio over the defender. With some 100,000 troops in the Taiwanese military, China would have to mobilize at least 300,000 soldiers. in addition to sustaining enormous burdens of transport, supply and protection of sea lanes, which complicates the execution of a rapid and decisive operation. Taiwan, for its part, has adopted a strategy of defense, in-depth and protracted warfare based on coastal systems, defensive layers, and the expectation of external support. This approach contrasts with China's doctrine of lightning victory and increases the time and material costs of any attempted invasion. Even if China were to succeed in occupying Taiwan, Ogawa warns that it would face subsequent pressure from Japan, the Philippines, and the United States, forcing it to deploy resources to Okinawa and the northern Philippines. This would expand the conflict and erode China's ability to consolidate control over the island. Overall, the analysis concludes that Takaishi's statements have had a significant strategic impact by raising the threshold for Japanese intervention, complicating Beijing's plans, and reinforcing the idea that an invasion of Taiwan would be extremely difficult, costly, and risky for China.
6: Freedom Radio.
7: Hong Kong's political and social landscape is undergoing profound change as high-profile cases and tightening laws reshape the city's freedoms. The sentencing of media tycoon Jimmy Lai and the arrest of a bookstore staff under national security provisions have raised concerns about the balance between security and civil liberties. At the same time, Hong Kong's global press freedom ranking has fallen sharply, reflecting a shifting media environment. Beyond the city, these developments are also affecting Hong Kong's diaspora, with the growing fears over transnational pressure and long-arm jurisdiction. The following is an analysis of the realities inside Hong Kong today, the impact of its people at home and abroad, and what the future may hold for the city's identities and freedom, as discussed by Taiwan Talks host Wen Tisung and his guests, Casey Kwok Choi Wong, visual artist and former Hong Kong Polytechnic University assistant professor, and Lake Lui, National Taiwan University sociology professor. Let's listen.
13: Lake, Casey, thank you both so much for coming onto the show.
14: Thank you for inviting.
13: All right, so I want to start with Casey, I think, with my first question, which is, can you give a general assessment here about Hong Kong today? I know that you came to Taiwan about 5 years ago in 2021, and that you were quoted as saying that Hong Kong society at the time had been kidnapped, quote-unquote. Fires on, what's your view today?
14: Well, I think the passing of the national security law and the Article 23 really affects Hong Kong. In terms of sectors of the society, I think it's all sectors of the society. Although, of course, the Hong Kong government claimed it only affects a small portion of the populations. But if you look at it deeply, you realize it is, in terms of arts, for example, so movies or art exhibitions or play got canceled. For example, the Hong Kong director Kiwi Chow's recent film, Deadline, which is about high school students studying and suicide, was banned in Hong Kong. But of course, he can exhibit and show that in the cinema of Taiwan. And then you have other sectors such as the civil society, like NGOs, for example. There's like more than 90 NGOs and close to 22 media outlets got shut down as Jimmy Lai's son. So Jimmy got like 20 years. For jail sentencing. So media and journalism really got hit hard. And business and legal and technology, even religious and education are all affected. So I think what's going on in Hong Kong right now is, I call it a silent cultural revolution is going on. So it was kidnapped and then it's now going through a deforming process.
13: Okay, and how about you, Lake? What's your view in terms of Hong Kong society's state of civil society space over the last year?
15: I need to highlight that the number of political prisoners nowadays in Hong Kong is really unprecedented in Hong Kong history. And not even in 1967, in the riots in 1967, 1967, that there were actually people being killed, right? And that at that time, people were not, there wasn't so many people being imprisoned. So that's, you know, a really clear indicator of the decline of the civil liberties of people in Hong Kong. And I think there is a recent new law. This time it is about the arrest of the people who sell books. So you can see that this is a new law because it involves the control of knowledge. They distinguish what kind of knowledge is legal and what kind isn't. The second new law, I would say, is related to the control over mourning. Like in the recent year, just the past few months, the Taipo fire is one of the examples that, you know, during the fire, a lot of people, including the victims' family members, the residents, right, and also the survivors, they gathered together at the square, you know, to mourn over the fire, right, and receive emotional support from regular citizens, volunteers, social workers, but they were dismissed by the police. So even the freedom or the rights to mourn are being controlled. Not to mention that a student was arrested for handing out flyers to ask for the independent investigation of the fire. So so I would say it's a new law.
13: So it sounds like even trying to find solace in community is becoming politically more sensitive than before. How about you, Casey? I know that you are a performance artist. I know that recently, for example, you held exhibitions in The Hague, in the Netherlands, for example, where you documented Hong Kong's 2019 protests at the time. Of course, now you're living overseas. I'm wondering, how do you think that Hong Kong artists today, how are they or how can they hold on to creative and artistic freedom to create the artworks, especially in light of a tightening environment like this?
14: I think using art as a coded method to spread positive messages such as freedom and democracy is a very good way to do it. Mm-hmm. As art as a tool, because art always was symbolic and abstract, you know, full of allegory to begin with, which is multiple interpretational, and it also allows the people to have some kind of introspection, you know, just like looking at their own emotion, expressing their emotion. As of now in Hong Kong, expressing one's emotion through the arts are still legal, such as if you do a black painting, for example. All right. And also I think using art as a aesthetic kind of vague nostalgic way of you know, depicting a history of Hong Kong, the texture of the city, for example, is kind of like a therapy. That's why you can see right now a lot of painting about Lion Rock, which is a mountain in Hong Kong.
13: Oh, Lion Rock.
14: Yeah. Right, which represents the kind of Hong Kong spirit. Regarding my exhibition at The Hague, I think doing exhibition outside of Hong Kong, in Taiwan or in Europe, in an English context, is still kind of safe to celebrate the great resistance spirit of Hong Konger, and using art as a kind of Trojan horse to you know, to share maybe through virtual gallery with people of Hong Kong. So I think that's different strategy of kind of using art as a resistance tool in Hong Kong and also outside of Hong Kong.
13: Okay, that's interesting. So art as a conduit emotionally, but also as a perhaps a lower risk way for finding and building that community.
14: That's right.
13: Okay, and Lei, I know that you are a sociologist. Of course, you study migration patterns, and I'm wondering, when it comes to how you look at Hong Kong people's migration decisions in recent years, do you see any new trend, especially over the last year or two? For example, what kind of people decide to go away? What kind of people decide to stay on?
15: Okay, so the out-migration peaked in 2021 to 2022. It slowed down after that. So for people who migrate, they are usually people who participated in the social movement, and the higher they, more frequent they participate in the social movement, the more likely that they have intention to move, especially for those who have children. And ironically, you know, for this group of people, of course, they care about politics, they worry about democratic backsliding, right? But ironically, the pro-government people, although they have lower intention to move, if they have children, they are actually as likely as the pro-democrats, you know, camp parents who move, right? So this is quite ironic. But the reason, of course, is not political. It's more like they see that Hong Kong's economy is in decline. They also think that it's a good chance for them to obtain more cultural capital. So this is, you know, the about the movements, I mean, the mobility of people. About the new trend, I would say that more people are returning back to Hong Kong after 2 to 3 years of migration. The major reason, though, is that of the structural constraints that they face abroad. For instance, you know, in Taiwan, transferring the, a professional license is quite hard, and so that could be, you know, one difficulty.
13: Like for job seeking, for example, you mean?
15: Yeah, job seeking, and definitely the governments are sometimes having a higher bar or like becoming more ambiguous into granting citizenship, and in Britain, in Taiwan, so that could make people worry, and people just want to cut the cost. Yeah.
13: I see. Yeah, that level of, I guess, precarity is always going to be weighing heavily on the minds of any migrants, for sure, in Hong Kong. Migrants, no less. I know last year, in July 2025, there was an instance where Hong Kong authorities issued bounties on 19 more additional overseas activists or dissidents and added them onto their most wanted list, which was the largest tally ever.
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1: It's 8 p.m. in Israel, Monday, May the 18th, 2026. In the headlines, Prime Minister Netanyahu is convening security consultations amid the deadlock in U.S.-Iran negotiations. A U.S. source was quoted as saying Iran's updated proposal to end the war is insufficient, raising speculation of a possible resumption of hostilities. The Israeli Navy intercepts vessels in a Gaza-bound flotilla. Sirens in Israel's north as interceptors are fired at targets spotted in areas where Israeli forces are operating in southern Lebanon. Violence in Arab society. A local council head and his deputy are shot and wounded in an apparent assassination attempt. Two suspects have been detained in connection with the shooting. The weather outlook, a return to local temperature to seasonal temperatures tomorrow. Good evening. This is Nomi Segal with the news. With continuing uncertainty over whether the Iran conflict is headed toward negotiations or renewed hostilities, Prime Minister Benjamin Netanyahu is expected to convene security consultations in a small forum to discuss the issue. Senior security establishment officials and several ministers are expected to take part. This, as the Axios news site today quoted an American source as saying that the White House views Iran's updated proposal to end the war as insufficient. According to the official, there is no significant improvement in the document that would lead to a deal. The American official warned that if Iran does not change its stance, the U.S. will have to move to negotiations through bombs. Earlier, an American source told the Al Jazeera network that U.S. President Trump's patience is running out, and he is inclined to order military action if there is no breakthrough in coming days. We'll have more on the Iran conflict, but first to other top news of the day. The Israeli Navy this morning launched an operation to intercept a pro-Palestinian flotilla that was making its way in the Mediterranean Sea toward the Gaza Strip in an effort to break Israel's sea blockade of the enclave. Israeli naval commandos began taking control and boarding some of the vessels in waters south of Cyprus. This is the captain of one of the flotilla boats that was stopped.
2: This is Munki. I repeat, we are being intercepted. They have not yet boarded, but interception looks extremely likely. They are moving ahead of us and moved away from us.
1: A captain of one of the boats in the flotilla. More than 50 vessels departed from the port in Marmaris, Turkey last week in what the organizers of the Global Sumud Flotilla described as the final leg of their journey to Gaza's shores. Naval commandos boarded the first of Global Sumud Flotilla's vessels at sea off the coast of Cyprus. Khan reports that by this evening, naval forces have taken over more than 30 of the 57 vessels in the flotilla. Some 250 activists have been detained. On board some of the boats boarded by the IDF naval commandos were activists from the IHH Turkish organization, classified as a terror group, which had attacked Israeli forces in a flotilla in 2010. Prime Minister Benjamin Netanyahu went to the Naval's command center this afternoon and spoke by radio with the commander of the forces. Please pass on my congratulations to all the forces. I think you are doing an exceptional job in the first flotilla, and now with this part, you are succeeding, and I have to say quietly, less conspicuously than our enemies expected of us. Israel's foreign ministry posted on X this morning in English, Israel calls on all participants in this provocation to change direction and return immediately. The purpose of the provocation is to serve Hamas, divert attention from Hamas's refusal to disarm, and to thwart progress in Trump's peace plan. Israeli authorities were on particular alert for this flotilla. Olga Deutsch, vice president of NGO Monitor, explained why to reporter David Zaev.
3: We're on the line to Olga Deutsch, vice president of NGO Monitor. Olga, again today, we have a Gaza-bound flotilla. We're talking at mid-afternoon when the operation is still underway of Israel taking over the Navy, taking over the many dozens, in fact, vessels which are part of this flotilla. And again, the name of IHH comes up, a Turkish organization. Tell us about IHH, because Israeli authorities are saying in particular, I mean, they go after these flotillas anyway, but in particular because IHH is involved, it's important to get them. What is the story behind IHH?
4: So you're right. It's not a first and probably, sadly, not the last flotilla. And typically, we would all here in Israel say that mainly it should be treated as a media stunt, right? They come, they want to attract attention. But on this particular flotilla, we do need to pause for a second and take a really good look at who's behind it. Because IHH is a group whose name we've known and know from the past. IHH is a Turkish-based organization that disguises itself as an aid organization, relief organization, seeking to help and feed, you know, the people in humanitarian distress in Palestinian territories, but not only around the region. But actually, it is a terror front.
3: When you say a terror front, it is recognized by whom exactly? Certainly by Israel as a terror organization.
4: Certainly by Israel, designated as a Hamas front in 2008, and the same goes actually for the U.S. government. U.S. government has designated it as serving as a financial conduit and providing material support for Hamas back in November 2008. So not only are they officially designated as a terror group, but there are other counter-terror and intelligence and security institutions across Europe that have long recognized their ties to terror. I'll give you a few examples. German internal intelligence agency claims in their annual report that IHH has close relations with a local German-based but Turkish group that is responsible for promoting extremist ideas and propagating anti-Semitic conspiracy theories. Dutch authorities recognize the Turkish organization also for its terror links. The French have actually claimed that IHH maintained contacts with Al-Qaeda in Milan, an Algerian terrorist in Europe, recruited militants for fighting in Bosnia, Chechnya, and Afghanistan. None of these, you know, are random, and none of these point in a direction of a benign, well-intended humanitarian group. Now, it is well documented that they have ties to the Turkish political elite, as they even state on their website. Some have even called them a Turkish Gongo, which is a governmental, non-governmental organization, so serving as a mouthpiece or front for Turkish government, which, if you'd like, and this will, I guess, resonate with our listeners, you know, the official Turkey, like Ankara, will want everyone to believe that they're providing financial and humanitarian aid to the poor people in Gaza. All the while, we all know that they have been supporting Hamas, normalizing and allowing IHH to provide material support. In the past, they have helped Hamas acquire weapons. They have used a series of Gaza-based quasi-charities to actually funnel money from Turkey inside Gaza during the Operation Protective Shield. This money went to the families of suicide bombers. So there's a huge history,
3: including if you talk about our listeners, I'm sure many of them are probably saying to themselves for sure or wondering, or right, 2010, right? Mavi Marmara, right?
4: Exactly. And this is probably the coronation of it, right? When that specific flotilla turned out to be very violent, right, and very bloody, because the members of IHH, who, by the way, acquired back then in 2010 a few of these ships, They attacked violently and brutally IDF soldiers who came to dismantle the flotilla. So IHH particularly, you know, unlike the flotillas that we saw in the last couple of months that are really just media and social media stunts, this one is operated by a bona fide Hamas strong and terror organization, which, by the way, has been operating in Gaza, providing aid, and is clearly seeking to disrupt what attempts to somehow, in a sustainable manner, solve the situation in Gaza without allowing it to go back to what it was prior to October the 7th.
3: Now, you mentioned the connection that does, in fact, exist with the Turkish government, not that this is some pure NGO. Okay. Now, the relationship between Israel and the Turkish president, Erdogan, right? Not very good for the most part. Recep Tayyip Erdogan, if he ever has anything good to say about Israel, there are usually ulterior motives. The relationship has been very bad and very insulting, what he calls Israel and Prime Minister Netanyahu, over the course of the years. Do you think, I mean, how close is the relationship that they, if not involved themselves, the government themselves not involved in this flotilla, nevertheless are out there in Ankara, back there in Ankara, applauding what's happening today?
4: Well, look, the IHH website states clearly that they have ties to political elites in Turkey. But I'll flip the coin upside down for you, and I would say the question is the other way around. Once the U.S. government, let's even leave the Israeli designation aside, but once the U.S. government, which Ankara actually does want to have really good relations with, designates IHH, then the Turkish government should not allow such a group. And let's put this in context. In 2022, the total budget of IHH was around $110 million. So this is not a minor operation, right? We're not talking about a small charity on the somewhere, you know, hidden in Turkey. This is a huge operation. They would not be able to raise amounts like this in Turkey unless the government allowed it. And once the U.S. government designated them in 2008, right, the Turkish government, should they have wanted to cut their ties, right, or make a statement, they would have shut them down, they would have investigated, that they would have done something. So there is an silver underlining that implies that them continuing to operate, them being one of the main Turkish conduits and vehicles in Gaza, it implies some sort of connection to the Turkish government and the leadership.
3: Olga Deutsch is Vice President of NGO Monitor. Olga, thank you very much for your time.
4: Thanks so much.
1: Olga Deutsch. In the north, an Iron Dome battery in the Upper Galilee this evening launched several interceptor rockets toward Lebanon. Sirens were not sounded, and it appeared another instance of rocket or drone fire toward the sector where Israeli forces are operating inside southern Lebanon. Earlier today, the Israeli Air Force intercepted three suspicious aerial targets that were identified in the area where Israeli forces are operating in southern Lebanon. Though the interception was beyond Israel's borders, sirens were sounded in the Malkia area of the Upper Galilee in line with policy. Meanwhile, the IDF confirmed that it killed a senior member of Islamic Jihad in a strike overnight in the Baalbek region of the Bekaa Valley. He was identified as Wal Abid al-Halim. The IDF said he engaged in recruiting Islamic Jihad operatives to fight alongside Hezbollah terrorists and recently was involved in terror activities against IDF forces. A source close to Hezbollah is cited by Al-Hadath, a Saudi-owned news channel, as saying that Hezbollah will determine its position on a ceasefire based on Israel's commitment. The source said that the terror group would not revert to the situation which existed before March 2nd, when Hezbollah would attack members of the organization, but Hezbollah did not respond to those attacks. In the Gaza Strip, Hamas intelligence chief Mohammed Odeh has reportedly been selected to replace Izzeddin al-Haddad as the terror group's leader in Gaza and chief of its military wing, according to the Saudi Ashraq al-Awsat news outlet. Al-Haddad was killed in an Israeli strike on Friday. Odeh, who was the head of military intelligence in Hamas's al-Qassam brigades during the October 7, 2023 attacks, was said by the Saudi news outlet to have been close to al-Haddad and had worked with him to renew the organizational structure of Hamas following the assassination of its former leaders, Mohammed Def and Mohammed Sinwar. Returning to the stalled U.S.-Iran contacts, an American source, as we heard earlier, told Al Jazeera that U.S. President Donald Trump's patience is running out and he is inclined to take military action if he does not receive something from Iran in coming days. The source stressed that Tehran has days and not weeks to propose something that will break the deadlock. At the same time, a senior Iranian source told Reuters that the United States had demonstrated flexibility in the talks, including regarding the limits on Iran's nuclear program. In the revised proposal it submitted, Tehran seeks to end the war, lift sanctions, and open the Strait of Hormuz. It proposed putting off nuclear talks until a later stage. The Iranians also demand release of frozen assets, but the Americans have so far agreed to only free up a quarter of those assets. In an indication of the cross-messaging, a day after U.S. President Trump warned Iran that it better get moving fast or there won't be anything left of it, Tehran said that the negotiating process with the United States is still ongoing, with Pakistan mediating. The foreign ministry spokesperson told a media briefing that despite the fact that the American side publicly declared the proposal rejected, through the Pakistani mediator, we received a set of corrective points and considerations reflecting their views. Iran's foreign ministry said that Tehran has replied to the latest U.S. proposal on ending the war. It says NEEM news agency reported that the latest Iranian response to the American proposal focuses on negotiations to end the war and confidence-building measures with Washington. The report said that Iran made a number of changes in its response to the conditions it presented to the United States. Reuters, citing a Pakistani source, said that Pakistan had shared with the U.S. the revised proposal from Iran to end the conflict in the Middle East. The source said, "We don't have much time," when asked if it would take time to close the gaps. The source added that both countries keep changing their goalposts. Meanwhile, the spokesperson for the Iranian Foreign Ministry, Ismail Baqi'i, says Tehran is working with the Sultan of Oman to establish a new system of operations for passage in the Strait of Hormuz. The spokesperson said it would be aimed at ensuring safe passage and safeguarding Iranian sovereignty. On the nuclear issue, the Iranian spokesperson maintained that Tehran would not negotiate with the United States over the Iranian right to enrich uranium. The spokesperson said Iran is not scared by threats leveled on the part of U.S. President Trump. The spokesperson said further that Iran is demanding a release of its frozen assets and the lifting of sanctions imposed on Iran. For more on the ongoing impact of the Iran crisis on oil prices, David Zaev spoke to Shachar Golom of Afeka College of Engineering in Tel Aviv.
3: We're on the line to Shachar Golom of the Afeka College of Engineering in Tel Aviv. He is working on his doctorate on finance, and our subject matter today is oil prices. And Shachar, even today we are hearing in the news the Strait of Hormuz at the center of everything as we continue to wait with bated breath what will be the next steps relating to Iran. And the report, one of the reports today spoke of the fact that Iran says it is working with the Sultan of Oman. And at the bottom, you know, of all of this, at the core of all of this, is that Iran, of course, wants to ensure its sovereignty in the Strait. As all of this is happening, what's happening to oil prices?
5: Okay, so first of all, oil prices are around now $105 per barrel. It depends if it's Brent or U.S. oil. But we're in that range now of 105 approximately. And what Iran said with working with Oman, I would say gently, I believe it's something like BS. I feel that the U.S. has the upper hand in the war between Iran and the U.S., I think the blockade, two-side blockade, that's called Iran is blocking ships from going to the Hormuz Straits, and the U.S. is blocking Iranian ships going into Iran. I think in that situation, the U.S. has the upper hand, because the stopwatch is working for Iran, and time is working against them.
3: Let's give perspective to 105, and when you say that the U.S. has the upper hand, 105, is that stable? It's very high. It's not so high, all things considered, and the fact that the U.S., as you say, has the upper hand, if that's the case, stabilizes oil prices?
5: If we were to take the U.S. for a second aside from the equation, U.S. is producing oil, is one of the largest producers of oil in the world right now. 40% of the oil produced is from the U.S. So the U.S. has no problem with oil, and the oil prices, the high oil prices are working for them, reducing, maybe making inflation. But on the other hand, reducing the debt that the U.S. has, so it's working for them. So the high oil prices are not, maybe it's difficult for the U.S. public, but if you think about the whole of the U.S., it's good for them.
3: Yeah, I mean, just as an aside, not to interrupt, but the issue of, when you're talking about the issue of finance, or actually business really more so, is the fact many have wondered why the prices are so high in the United States. As you say, so much of the U.S. oil they produce themselves, and President Trump has spoken repeatedly about the fact that he's really helping others as opposed to the United States. And so there are arguments that perhaps the higher prices in the United States are really exploitation, that there's really no need to have the prices in terms of demand so high in the United States.
5: It's a very good question, and let me explain.

0: businesses, large businesses. But if you look at the long term and if you look at it as a geopolitical strategy, I think the U.S. is doing the right thing. First of all, they turned Venezuela to work with the U.S. And then they have other countries that, you see, the EU, they left OPEC and started working with the U.S. Okay, mm-hmm. And the last puzzle piece is the Iran oil. I think the strategy of President Trump in the U.S. is to have Iran working with the U.S. on oil. And then U.S., if you look at a geopolitical view, then you have China and the U.S., and you have the U.S. producing most of the oil in the world or controlling most of the oil in the world, then this is the strategy.
1: And so that's what, of course, also among other reasons, made the meetings this past weekend between the presidents of China and the United States so important. Everything relates, even though there were a lot of other issues on the table there, but nevertheless, also Iran was a very crucial subject because oil is a crucial subject and China does rely on the Strait of Hormuz. So as we develop this week, and we're all waiting to see, again, the president of the United States, Donald Trump, is back from China. They were saying he wouldn't attack Iran, a major attack, until after he was back from China. Depending on the different developments this week, what do you expect to happen in regard to oil prices?
0: So if there will be an attack, the U.S. will attack Iran in the next few days, like it seems now in the news. If you look at the news outlets, you see that this is the way it's going to happen. And so if it does happen, we're going to see a spike in oil prices, but not, in my opinion, of course. Yeah, I think that we're going to reach about 115, maybe 120 per barrel. But we're not going to reach a spike to 150 or the 200 level. So we're going to see a spike in the short term in oil prices, but then it depends on how long will this conflict between the next, what I'm talking about is the next few days of conflict, how long would it take? So if it would be a short conflict, a short bombing, and then we can see the oil prices going down again. If it's going to be something that the U.S. Will struggle there and will have to continue, and then maybe the prices will still go up to the 120 level.
1: Interesting point because, you know, as you well know, the president of the United States, Donald Trump, is very much operating on the basis of the fact that in the domestic agenda, with elections and everything else happening, you know, later this year, all that political stuff going on in the United States, how it affects him, that's the top story in the United States right now, how much you have to pay at the gas pump. So the question is, how much that will play a factor in all of this, and how many different installments, as you were indicating yourself, what do we call a war anymore? Is it an installment? He does one thing and we wait, and then it continues on, and then it stops again. And so what does that do to oil prices? Each time oil prices will go back and forth, depending on if there's calm or if there's war?
0: I think the next the reason the oil prices will spike is, again, as I said, the upcoming conflict, because the U.S. president wants low prices, and the only reason he will go into a conflict again, in my opinion, is because to get the Iranians back to the negotiating table. So I guess it will be a spike for a few days, and then he would say some stuff to calm down the oil market, and then we'll see a drop. There's another option, instead of going to a full conflict, just to by force take the Hormuz with the NATO ships. You know, Britain said that they will join to help the peace process and help ships go through the Strait of Hormuz. So if you can see ships going through the Strait of Hormuz, with the convoys of military ships following them or helping them, then we can see the drop in the oil prices, because that's the main worry for countries.
1: Okay, and as we know, the question is whether, as you said yourself, the ultimate goal can be achieved through returning to the negotiating table, or do we go back and forth? Who knows how many times? Shachar Golem of Afeka College of Engineering in Tel Aviv, thank you so much for your time.
0: Thank you.
2: Shachar Golem, Afeka College of Engineering in Tel Aviv. More news coming up, but first, here's a

0: Taking a midway look at the headlines this evening, Prime Minister Netanyahu is convening security consultations amid the deadlock in U.S.-Iran negotiations. A U.S. source was quoted as saying that Iran's updated proposal to end the war is insufficient, raising speculation of a possible resumption of hostilities. The Israeli Navy intercepts vessels in a Gaza-bound flotilla. Sirens in Israel's north as interceptors are fired at targets spotted in areas where Israeli forces are operating in southern Lebanon. Violence in Arab society. A local council head and his deputy were shot and wounded in an apparent assassination attempt. The weather outlook, a return to normal temperatures tomorrow. In the Hadera region, a Palestinian woman was detained following a report to police that she intended to carry out an attack. A large number of forces launched searches, and she was located in a car in Nahal Hadera. Three other people were with her. All four were detained and taken for questioning at the Hadera police station. Violence in Arab society. A local council head and his deputy were shot and wounded in the northern town of Jadeid al-Makar last night in an apparent assassination attempt. The council head, Suhail Milchim, is in serious condition, while his deputy, Abid Abid, was moderately injured. Shots were fired at them as they left an event hall after a wedding. Police said forces launched a manhunt for the perpetrators of the suspected attempted hit. And this evening, police said that a second suspect in the shooting had been detained, an 18-year-old from the town, as is the first suspect who was arrested earlier today, a man in his 20s. His remand has been extended by 3 days. Police say that additional arrests are expected. Khan reported this evening that police are also investigating the possibility that the attempted assassination was linked to a current battle over public tenders, including one tender worth millions of shekels, which was recently discussed in the council. The council head, Milchim, was also the target of multiple attempted attacks in 2019, with shots fired at his home several times that year. His car was set on fire, and a security guard was seriously injured in one of the attacks on his home. Reacting to the attempted killing of the local politicians, President Isaac Herzog called it a serious and shocking event, part of a phenomena that must be fought. In a statement condemning the shooting, the newly elected leader of the Arab-majority Hadash party, Yosef Jabarin, said the attack reflects the government's broader failure to tackle violent crime in Arab communities. According to the Abraham Initiatives, 105 Arab Israelis have been killed in violence since the beginning of the year. In protest against the violence, Arab local authorities will be strike-bound tomorrow. Schools will not be affected. Turning to politics, the Knesset plenum adjourned this afternoon shortly after it opened, after the opposition announced it was pulling the no-confidence motions in the government that it had submitted. The heads of opposition parties said in a statement that the 25th Knesset had ended its historic role. The opposition said it was pulling all its bills off the agenda and called on all lawmakers to support dissolving the Knesset on Wednesday and going to elections as soon as possible. The coalition last week submitted a bill to dissolve the Knesset with the vote due to be held on Wednesday. This after the spiritual leader of the Degel HaTorah party last week instructed the faction's lawmakers to move for elections due to no progress in advancing the Haredi draft exemption bill in the current Knesset. The coalition submitted the bill to dissolve in a bid to preempt the opposition and have more control in determining the date of the vote. Elections were originally scheduled for October. If the law to dissolve the Knesset is passed this month, the vote is expected to be held in early September. Meanwhile, on the contentious Haredi draft bill, Likud Knesset member Dan Eluz says that the prime minister is expected to try to persuade him to support the bill, but he intends to continue to oppose it in its current form. I imagine he will try to convince me it is a good law, but unfortunately there is no way to interpret the bill as it is written as good legislation. There are many more holes in it than in cheese. It will not bring about change. No Haredi will enlist via the bill who did not intend to serve in any case, and that is the root of the problem. Opposition leader Yair Lapid says that the Haredi draft exemption bill in its current form is a disgrace to Zionism, a betrayal of IDF soldiers, and complete capitulation to Haredi dealmakers. He added that while the IDF presented only yesterday the concerning data on the manpower shortage, the prime minister invites to his office Knesset members from the Likud and assures them that they can vote for the bill because until the elections, no one will remember their votes. I say to those lawmakers, we will not forget. We will make sure no one forgets. He made the remarks in a meeting of the Yesh Atid faction. The chair of the Religious Zionism Party, Cabinet Minister Bezalel Smotrich, says that military conscription of Haredi Orthodox to the IDF is an essential element to guarantee the State of Israel's future. It is a complex and deep social process, he said. It won't happen overnight. Out of this understanding, we are prepared for many painful compromises, but we have a fundamental principles and moral demands of the Haredi leadership. The condition for any law must be a clear declaration from the Haredi leadership that whoever does not study Torah must enlist. It is the minimum needed for it to be possible to continue to advance this important and essential process. Smotrich was speaking at a faction meeting in the Knesset. And as part of movement ahead of the elections, the chair of the Bayachad party, former Prime Minister Naftali Bennett, met last night with the chair of the Yeshar party, Gadi Eisenkot. The two said they discussed steps needed to win the election and establish a Zionist government based on an alliance of those who serve. The two agreed to meet again soon. Meanwhile, Eisenkot, in remarks at a conference in Eilat, said that he aspires for a merger among the parties that oppose the Netanyahu bloc in order to ensure a Zionist coalition with at least 61 Knesset members. He reiterated his three principles for joining such a coalition: acceptance that the State of Israel is a Jewish and democratic state, upholding of the values of the Declaration of Independence, and military and national service for all. If there is a Haredi or Arab party that accepts these principles, cooperation with them can be considered, and he would view them as a possible partner. Israel Beiteinu leader Knesset member Avigdor Lieberman says he intends to support Druze MK Hamad Amar as his party's candidate for national security minister in the next government. In remarks to reporters before the weekly faction meeting, he said, regardless of the identity of the next prime minister, the next minister of internal security will be MK Hamad Amar. Lieberman also vowed to wage a total war against criminal organizations. He warned that it is only a matter of time before armed militias join the terrorists of Hamas's Nukba and the criminal organizations in the north join Hezbollah. Already today, there's cooperation between them in drug smuggling. We must wage a struggle against criminal organizations just as we fight against terrorism. He also called for the establishment of a special court to deal with extortion and protection schemes, as well as increased sentences of at least 12 years of those collecting protection money. Asked about his ongoing contacts with Yeshar chairman Gadi Eisenkot, Lieberman doubled down on his recent criticism of the former IDF chief of staff over his willingness to consider a coalition including Haredim. Lieberman stated regarding our platform, we will not enter any negotiations. Following criticism from the High Court over the lack of police enforcement actions against draft dodgers, the police commissioner, Danny Levy, said that from now on, every draft dodger detained by chance by a police officer will be detained by a militant and will be held until military police arrive. Some 3 months ago, Khan reported that police had rejected a request from the head of the IDF Personnel Directorate to detain draft dodgers, but pledged that military police would arrive at the site within 20 to 30 minutes. The Shas party said in response that instead of dealing as it should with national security, police are directing resources to chase after Torah scholars as if they were hardened criminals. Shas called on the police commissioner not to fall into what it called the political trap led by the attorney general, whose sole objective, it claimed, is to bring down the government. On the roads, in a traffic accident in Tel Aviv involving two buses, 5 people were injured, including a 15-year-old girl who sustained critical injuries. Others sustained serious, moderate, and light injuries. President Isaac Herzog today received the diplomatic credentials of the first-ever ambassador to Somaliland, to Israel, Mohammed Haghi, as well as the ambassadors of the Republic of Korea, the Holy See, Australia, and Vietnam. Khan noted that today coincides with Somaliland's Independence Day, and this marks the first time since 1991 that it is being commemorated with sovereign recognition from a country. Here's an excerpt of remarks from President Herzog and the new Ambassador Haghi. First, Herzog.
1: It's a great honor to receive the first ambassador of the Republic of Somaliland in Israel. It's a great honor for us as we pursue further and further our warm and good relations with the nations of Africa. And especially I want to welcome you after I met your president in Davos. We had a wonderful meeting. I think it's a unique opportunity to develop a dialogue also with nations of Muslim countries who are so important in the region. You are facing many challenges, and we are here to assist and help in all the important fields of life, from food security to energy to science to the cooperation in all fields, and of course enjoy prosperity together. So welcome, shalom to you, and hopefully we will go from strength to strength together.
2: Thank you very much, Your Excellency, Mr. President. It's an honor for me to be here today. I really, really very much appreciate your warm welcome here. We have built a great relationship, a relationship which is a strategic one, a one that will pave the way for many things of all domains, whether that is economic development, whether that's political cooperation, security cooperation, and of course people-to-people relationship, which is in-depth. People of Somaliland really, really very much appreciate it. That Israel became the first country that recognized Somaliland in 1960. And again, after 35 years of independence and sovereignty, Israel became again the first country that recognized Somaliland. So Israel is always at the hearts and minds of the people of Somaliland, not the government only, but the people of Somaliland. Our relationship is unique because it's not about between two governments. It's about the people of Israel and the people of Somaliland. You can see, of course, Ambassador Michael Oton will see when he arrived in Somaliland, lots of flags, Israeli flags, people waving in the streets and, of course, in the rural areas as well.
1: We saw on television the incredible joy of the people of Somaliland. It warmed our heart.
2: Yeah, still there are flags everywhere in Somaliland, Israeli flags waving. And not only the cities, but also the small towns where like few dozens of people live. You can see Israeli flags out there. So it's always a people-to-people relationship. I'm here to build a relationship which will be strategic, important for the two peoples, economy, security, and my ambassadorship here. That relation will be built very soon. And I just want to also tell you, Mr. President, that my president will arrive Israel very, very soon.
1: We look forward. We are working on it with your team. And we look forward to hosting your president in the president's residence here. And an official visit of this kind, one of a kind.
0: President Isaac Herzog. Upon receiving the diplomatic credentials of the Apostolic Nuncio of the Holy See, Monsignor Giorgio Lingua, Herzog expressed the importance of open, frank, and friendly interfaith dialogue between Judaism and Christianity. He stressed the importance of protecting freedom of religion and sacred sites in the Holy Land and unequivocally condemned all acts of violence and disrespect against symbols of Christianity. President Herzog also underlined the importance of working together with the Pope and the Holy See in the global fight against anti-Semitism, a statement from his office said. Peace activists and religious leaders of all faiths took part this afternoon in the 4th Annual Interfaith March for Human Rights and Peace in Jerusalem. The march set out from the Jerusalem YMCA with a concluding event at the Jaffa Gate and a message of coexistence for all residents of Jerusalem and the Holy Land. Rabbi Amichai Lau Levi, co-chair of Rabbis for Human Rights, spoke earlier with us. Joining me on the line is Rabbi Amichai Lau Levi, co-chair of Rabbis for Human Rights. And we are speaking ahead of the fourth annual Interfaith March for Human Rights and Peace, which will be taking place in Jerusalem. So thank you for joining us and tell us about this event and its aim.
3: Each year around Yom Yerushalayim, Jerusalem Day, there are multiple events, some of them joyful, some of them political. 4 years ago, folks at Rabbis for Human Rights and other faith communities decided to march together as an interfaith community of people who believe in Jerusalem's peace, and to march together, not in defiance, not celebrating one narrative, but multiple narratives echoing Jerusalem's many, many centuries of coexistence and hoping for such future coexistence for all of the residents of Jerusalem and the Holy Land.
0: Now, does this event entail just the march, or there's also meetings and dialogues and other activities surrounding it?
3: We are starting at the YMCA, where people are encouraged to turn to each other and really engage in dialogue and getting to know each other with questions of shared future and path. Then we're going to pray, sing, hear some words of wisdom from faith leaders, Christian, Muslim, Jewish, Druze, Buddhist, Hindu, and we're going to march singing from the YMCA to Jaffa Gate, where additional prayers and a performance by Achinoam Nini will help us seal the deal, hopeful day.
0: Now, this, of course, comes at a time when there have been increased frictions, tensions, attacks on people of other faiths, certainly in Jerusalem, attacks against Christians even more recently. So what is the feeling heading into the event this year?
3: It is precisely because of these attacks, because of the attacks on human life, that the theme of this march is the sanctity of life, Kedushat HaChaim, a value shared by all religions, by all humanity. And so we are responding to this growing violence, the supremacy that we're seeing with such shame from Jewish settlers or violent people in the streets of Jerusalem and throughout the land. We're seeing the violence that's coming from all sides and walks of life in the name of religion and saying, not on our watch, not in our name. We are people of faith who are saying together, humanity first, life first, sanctity first. Whatever your political actions or opinions might be, we are here to preserve human dignity and uphold the morality that is core to all of our religious faiths. And I can just say that in the weeks and months preparing for this march, that I'm very honored to be the MC of, together with my friend Raifa, who is a Palestinian Muslim social worker from Haifa, that getting to know each other, working together with the other faith leaders and with the other community leaders and peace activists is already half the march. We're coming together as a community, and we're hoping that hundreds and maybe even thousands will join us.
0: Well, that leads me to my next question. In light of the situation, what does this mean, or how does this impact interfaith partnership? Does it create tensions, or does it further propel it and give more motivation to act throughout the year?
3: Yeah, no, I will say that despite the deepening divides between us within the Jewish society and obviously between residents of the Holy Land and throughout the world, from growing anti-Semitism and the growing violence on all sides, these marches are not an incident. They are one of a long chain of events and communications and conversations that are bringing us closely together. Faith leaders in Jerusalem, in the Holy Land, people who are invested in dialogue and in mutual respect within and beyond the communities we're living in, are actually forging the path toward the peace we are truly longing for. And this all sounds very noble and high, but it's very concrete, and we're simply holding hands and walking together, and we have each other's back. And I can just say that having now such close friends who are colleagues in the Christian community in Jerusalem, for us to reach out to them after this terrible event in which a nun was violently kicked and pushed by Jewish guy here in the city, for us to call them and say, how can we help? What do you need? We're here with you. Can we walk with you? Can we make sure none of your folks are attacked? And for them to say thank you, just knowing that you're with us, already marks the way in which we are our siblings' keepers.
0: And is there hope, or is there a sense that this message is also resonating within the wider public, that more people are becoming interested in saying, yes, we do have to take a stand against this?
3: Well, Naomi, this is where you and us are partners in putting this on the radio and on television, and not just telling the bad news of how terrible things are and how brutal, but how beautiful things can be, and that in the name of faith, in the name of humanity, the oldest Jewish values of Ve'ahavta le'recha kamocha, like love all others as you would like to be loved, we're walking the talk, and we're not alone. I do believe we are not the minority. I believe we're the majority, and it's this attitude to life, to Judaism, to faith, to humanity, and to peace that will have to be the future, because the other alternative is simply too grim.
0: Rabbi Amichai Lalevi, co-chair of Rabbis for Human Rights. President Isaac Herzog this afternoon hosted Israel's representative to Eurovision, Noam Bitan, and a delegation from the Kan public broadcaster at the president's residence in Jerusalem. In his remarks congratulating Bitan on his second place finish, Herzog said Bitan brought great joy and pride to the people of Israel and stood courageously in the face of waves of hatred and hostility. And an update on the traffic accident in Tel Aviv involving a bus which struck a tree and power cables. One teenaged girl was critically hurt. In addition, a woman and a man were and another man were seriously injured, and another was moderately hurt. Before the weather and return headlines, here's Shai Tzabali. Kochavim b'shamayim, stars in the sky.

The weather outlook, much cooler tomorrow with a return to seasonal temperatures. Wednesday will be cooler with strong winds and chance of drizzle in the north. The temperatures forecast for tonight and tomorrow, Jerusalem 19 to 24, Tel Aviv 23 to 25, Haifa 20 to 24, Tzfat 21 to 23, Tiberias 21 to 28, Beersheba 23 to 28, and in Eilat from 30 degrees tonight, going up to 40 degrees Celsius tomorrow. Taking another look at the news headlines this evening, Prime Minister Netanyahu is convening security consultations amid the deadlock in U.S.-Iran negotiations. A U.S. source was quoted as saying Iran's updated proposal to end the war is insufficient, raising speculation on the possibility of a resumption of hostilities. The Israeli Navy intercepts vessels in the Gaza-bound flotilla. Sirens in Israel's north were sounded as interceptors were fired at suspicious targets spotted in areas where Israeli forces are operating in southern Lebanon. Violence in Arab society. A local council head and deputy are shot and wounded in an apparent assassination attempt. And in a traffic accident in Tel Aviv, Magen David Adom says that one person was critically hurt, two seriously hurt, one moderately hurt, and six lightly injured. This when a bus struck a tree and power cables. The weather outlook, a return to seasonal temperatures tomorrow. That's the news. Join us tomorrow night at 8 p.m. on Kan Reka, the foreign languages channel of the Israeli Public Broadcasting Corporation. 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
1: Hello and welcome to Radio Prague International. I'm Daniela Lazarová. Coming up in today's program, the annual GlobSec Forum focusing on geopolitics and transatlantic security is due to be held in Prague later this week. We'll look at some of the areas it will cover. The theft of a sacred relic, the skull of a medieval saint, made international headlines last week. Well, the good news is it was recovered at the 11th hour. We'll tell you what happened. New gallery space has opened inside Prague's iconic Molchow building. We'll take you there. And finally, we'll talk about the hurdles that Czech women on maternity leave face when they're ready to go back to work. All that coming up, but first, here's the news with Vít Pohanka.
0: News.
2: The Czech government has approved a proposal to increase the parental allowance for children born from the 1st of January next year. Under the plan, intended to help to stop birth rates decline, the total allowance would rise from 350,000 Czech crowns to 400,000, while parents of twins or multiple births would receive 800,000 Czech crowns instead of 700,000. The amendment to the state social support law now goes to Parliament. According to the Labour Ministry, the increase would cost the state 230 million crowns next year, rising to an estimated 3.6 billion annually by 2030, once fully implemented, despite the country's currently low birth rate. Former President Václav Havel remains the Czech public's top-rated president since the fall of communism, according to a new Stemmark poll. Václav Klaus ranked second, while current president Petr Pavel slips to the third after placing second in the previous survey. Former president Miloš Zeman remained last. Respondents gave Pavel an average school-style grade of 2.9, down from 2.6 last autumn. Pollsters say this decline may reflect tensions with some government supporters. Havel remains especially popular among better-educated voters, while Zeman performs better among less-educated respondents. The Czech governing coalition will discuss a controversial public media bill on the 25th of May, Prime Minister Andrej Babiš from the ANO party says. The proposal would replace license fees with direct state funding for Czech television and Czech radio. Critics, including opposition parties, media experts and the broadcasters themselves, warned this could weaken editorial independence by making public media financially dependent on the government. Staff at both organizations entered strike readiness last month in protest. Babiš says coalition partners will first review comments submitted during consultations, after which the bill may go to government. He also promised a public debate with the heads of both broadcasters. Prague's Open House Festival gets underway on Monday, offering rare access to more than 100 buildings and spaces normally closed to the public. The annual event, now in its 12th year, runs through the 24th of May with free weekend entry and no advance registration required for building tours. Visitors can explore everything from historic places and villas to industrial heritage sites, sports venues and contemporary architectural projects. Some locations reflect Prague's ongoing transformation, including the former Bubny railway station, now being converted into a center for memory and dialogue commemorating the Holocaust. You can expect cloudy to partly cloudy skies in Czechia on Tuesday, with temperature highs between 17 and 22 degrees Celsius.
1: That was the news, and we turn now to current affairs. The annual GlobSec Forum is set to bring over 2,000 guests, including presidents, ministers, and business and civil society leaders, to Prague later this week. Run by the think tank GlobSec, the strategic conference will deliver dozens of in-depth discussions focused on geopolitics and transatlantic security. Ian Willoughby has more.
3: One day when we finish this war, Ukraine would be happy to share its lessons learned in military and in defense industry, and it will help build the defense industry framework of Europe and make Europe stronger.
4: Alexander Kamyshin, an advisor to President Zelensky, speaking at last year's GlobSec Forum. The 2026 edition, held under the auspices of Czech President Petr Pavel, will host a large number of ministers from Europe and beyond, as well as heads of state and representatives of major global companies. Dominika Hajdu, Globsec Director for Policy and Programming, named some of the most significant guests.
5: Definitely President of Moldova, Maia Sandu, and President of European Parliament, Roberta Metsola. For me also as a woman, they are two very inspirational leaders. I also personally look forward to a lot of ministers of defense of Sweden, Pål Jonson, for example, who will be able to really drive the discussions forward, and also the Polish Minister of Defense and also Minister of Foreign Affairs, who are very inspirational also in these challenging times.
4: At a presentation of the 2026 Globsec Forum on Monday, CEO Daniel Brown pointed out that many captains of industry will also be attending.
6: I think given the context, it's not possible to dissociate security and economy. It's all one concept of resilience, to be able to withstand the challenges of the future. So it's absolutely necessary for us to have around one table political and business leaders, because the solutions to these challenges will only come from the cooperation of the private and public sector.
4: Among the reports to be presented at the conference at the Hilton Hotel will be a yearly Globsec look at NATO's eastern flank. Dominika Hajdu offers a small preview of its conclusions.
5: In the annual battle readiness report, we are assessing the ability of the 10 countries of the NATO eastern flank to respond to any security crisis and the readiness to go into battle, basically. So we are looking into political aspects, we are looking into military capabilities, military mobility, also cyber readiness. And one of the findings is that much depends on the ability to react quickly from the political perspective. So to what extent the governments are able to decide quickly on to mobilize, to send the soldiers, and to also have mechanisms to protect the society.
4: Alongside the usual distinguished panels, this year the forum will also offer a sidebar in conjunction with a well-known international political news outlet. Daniel Brown explains.
6: Politico Speakeasy is a new format where, together with Politico, we will have discussions with the main speakers of the conference, but in an informal setting. So that will allow for a much more focused and honest conversation with them about power, about economy, about politics.
4: Globsec was based in Slovakia for nearly two decades, but has now moved to Prague. Dominika Hajdu, who was part of the team in Bratislava, says that has brought advantages.
5: For Globsec, it was a major improvement. We were able to attract more high-level representatives, greater representation from across the world. We are able to have more participants, more relevant people come to the forum. And also, well, Prague is beautiful, and we love being here.
4: This year's Globsec Forum kicks off on Thursday and runs for 3 days.
1: That report by Ian Willoughby. Moving on now, the story of the theft of the skull of St. Zdislava, which shocked the nation last week, has a happy ending after all. The police found it in time, and restorers say it will be preserved for future generations. However, questions still remain about when and under what conditions it will be displayed again. Romana Grajcerová has the story.
7: The Dominicans from the town of Jablone v Podieštelí described Sunday's news as miracle. Just days ago, the fate of the 800-year-old skull of Saint Zdislava of Lemberg was highly uncertain. The 35-year-old man who stole the skull of the medieval saint because he disagreed with it being displayed in public encased it in concrete and planned to throw it into a river as a form of burial. The police got it before he could complete his plan, but there were fears that extracting the skull from the block of concrete could irreparably damage

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0: Sławek Szewc in Warsaw. Welcome to News from Poland on Monday, May 18th. In today's edition of our current affairs magazine, Polish football star Lewandowski bids Barcelona goodbye.
1: That's the last effort. He's coming off. One last sighting of goal for Robert Lewandowski. Possibly the greatest Polish footballer ever. Certainly worthy of wearing the Barcelona number 9.
0: Arrived as a star, left as a legend. Also, Polish commentators say U.S.-China summit left key issues unresolved.
2: It is a rivalry. Both countries not define themselves, but definitely perceive themselves as rivals.
0: That and more later on, but now a look at some Polish-related news developments. Polish politicians in blame game over U.S. troop presence. Polish police investigate possible Russian link in cyber attack on TV Republika. And tribute to Polish soldiers for key World War II victory in Italy. Polish politicians have fallen into a public dispute over who bears responsibility for reports that the Pentagon has canceled plans to rotate around 4,000 U.S. troops into Poland. Marcin Przydacz, head of the Presidential International Policy Bureau, said on Monday that the Defense Ministry bore primary responsibility for clarifying the situation directly with the Pentagon. He suggested the ministry had not been sufficiently engaged in recent months, leading to what he called a degree of surprise at U.S. decisions. If direct defense contacts failed to resolve the matter within days, he said it would be escalated to the political level. Przydacz added that President Karol Nawrocki had spoken recently with U.S. President Donald Trump and that the understandings reached in that conversation absolutely remain in force, as he said. Przydacz also called on Prime Minister Donald Tusk and Parliamentary Speaker Włodzimierz Czarzasty to stop what he described as unnecessary anti-American narratives that were unhelpful to Poland's cause. Defense Minister Władysław Kosiniak-Kamysz is due to meet U.S. Joint Chiefs Chairman General Dan Kane on Wednesday. A day earlier, Polish Chief of General Staff General Wiesław Kukuła is scheduled to meet the U.S. and NATO Commander in Europe General Aleksis Grinkiewicz. The dispute follows Reuters reporting on Friday, citing two anonymous American officials, that the Pentagon had scrapped plans for the rotation. CNN, also citing U.S. defense sources, said Defense Secretary Pete Hegseth's decision was part of a broader effort to reduce American forces in Europe. Polish Prime Minister Donald Tusk said on Sunday that President Nawrocki had thrown mud at Poland in front of foreign leaders at a summit in Bucharest and accused opposition leader Jarosław Kaczyński of trying to shift blame for Washington's decision onto Poland itself. Kaczyński hit back within hours, saying Poland's NATO standing depended on trust, which Tusk had consistently undermined. On Saturday, he had already claimed the Tusk government had destroyed U.S. relations in 2 years. The Polish National Security Bureau, the BBN, a presidential advisory council, said on Saturday that the reports did not directly or ultimately concern Poland and that a rotation of American forces, including equipment and personnel, was underway. Meanwhile, Poland's prime minister said on Monday there is no alternative to Polish-American, European-American friendship and cooperation as he attended the signing of a deal to establish an authorized servicing center for Abrams tank engines in Poland. Speaking at the Military Aviation Works No. 1 in Dęblin on Monday, Prime Minister Tusk said that Poland would always expect from its allies what it offers in return, and that is respect and predictability. Polish police are investigating whether Russian intelligence services or hackers linked to them were behind a cyber attack targeting employees of TV Republika, a right-wing television channel. Warsaw Metropolitan Police said on Sunday that investigators are examining what they called an Eastern thread, a possible connection to Russian actors. Police described the attack as large-scale and said evidence points to actions requiring appropriate planning and time coordination. The incident came to light on May 15th when police responded to an alert about a child in danger at the home of Tomasz Sakiewicz, the channel's editor-in-chief. Sakiewicz went on the air to denounce what he called a provocation. The channel's programming director, Michał Rachoń, said the station was aware of around 30 similar incidents, all following the same pattern. False emails sent to police and other institutions claiming people at various addresses were suicide risks, had explosives, or posed a threat to life. Polish officials on Monday paid tribute to soldiers who, after a bloody World War II battle, captured Monte Cassino in Italy, contributing to a major Allied victory over Nazi German forces more than 8 decades ago. Lech Parel, head of Poland's Office for War Veterans and Victims of Oppression, was among those who traveled to the historic site, about 130 kilometers southeast of Rome, to honor Polish soldiers during commemorations of the 1944 battle, which opened the road to the Italian capital for Allied troops. The ceremonies marked 82 years since the Second Polish Corps, led by General Władysław Anders, finally seized Monte Cassino after months of heavy fighting. Parel said, "This battle is known worldwide, with all Allied forces participating, but it was our soldiers who captured the monastery and raised the red and white Polish flag over its ruins. We achieved this thanks to the efforts of all the Allies. Monte Cassino teaches us how important it is for the entire Western world to work together against aggression," Parel added in a reference to contemporary events, including Russia's ongoing invasion of Ukraine. Later in the day, Poland's President Karol Nawrocki took part in ceremonies at the Polish War Cemetery at Monte Cassino, including a religious service and a roll call of the fallen. You're tuned to Polish Radio, and this is our weekday current affairs magazine. I'm Sławek Szefs, your host in Warsaw. Polish football star Robert Lewandowski announced on Saturday that after 4 years he will leave FC Barcelona at the end of his contract in June. He bid Barca supporters goodbye in the last home game of the season on Sunday and will depart as a modern legend who led the club back to winning trophies, including 3 Spanish championships. Marcin Matuszewski followed the event.
3: Polish veteran striker Robert Lewandowski is undoubtedly one of the world's top footballers of the 21st century. All in all, his illustrious career includes mind-blowing 696 goals and 196 assists in 1,001 senior games for European top-tier clubs and the Polish national team, as well as countless individual and team trophies the Warsaw-born star forward lifted on his way. Following 12 seasons with top German clubs, Lewandowski spent the last 4 years of his career in Spain at FC Barcelona. He arrived at the club in 2022 in a turbulent time of its organizational and financial trouble, and he led Barca back to winning trophies. However, across the last 12 months, the Polish veteran, who will soon turn 38, featured less for the club, in part also due to minor injuries which dotted his 25-26 season. All this sparked rumors that Robert Lewandowski will not extend his contract with Barcelona, running out at the end of June 2026. And on Saturday, a day before the Blaugrana's final home game of the season, the Polish national team captain confirmed this to fans on social media.
4: "After 4 years, full of challenges and hard work, it's time to move on. I leave with the feeling that the mission is complete. I will never forget the love I received it from the fans on my very first days. Catalonia is my place on earth. Thank you to everyone I met along the way during these beautiful 4 years. Visca el Barça, visca Catalunya."
3: In response, the Catalonian club posted a farewell graphic on its social media, captioning Lewandowski's photo with the phrase, "Came as a star, lives as legend," which perfectly sums up the Pole's 4 years with Barca. Following the announcement on Sunday, the supporters flocked to the recently renovated Camp Nou Stadium to bid farewell to their star striker in his last home game for the club, with numerous fans from Poland also present. Barcelona's German manager Hansi Flick, who previously also coached Lewandowski at Bayern Munich, promised at the pre-match conference that he will field the Pole as a starter and guarantee him a proper send-off. He made good on his word, and Robert Lewandowski came out in a starting 11 to bid farewell to almost 60,000 of Barcelona fans in Sunday's match against Real Betis. And although he didn't score this time when Barca's Polish captain was subbed off at the end of the match, the entire Camp Nou arena gave him a standing ovation as he left the pitch with tears in his eyes.
1: That's the last effort. He's coming off. One last sighting of goal for Robert Lewandowski. One of the greats of the European game. Possibly the greatest Polish footballer ever. Certainly worthy of wearing the Barcelona number 9 shirt. The oldest ever Barcelona number 9. The love is mutual at the Camp Nou.
3: ESPN reported. A special emotional farewell ceremony for Lewandowski and his family was also held right after the match. FC Barcelona's YouTube channel relayed. Arriving in Spain at the age of 33, Robert Lewandowski proved that the world-class movement and finishing he presented in Germany were entirely transferable to La Liga, and that for a world-class athlete like him, age is just a number. He successfully led Barcelona through its transition phase that followed the Leo Messi era, mentoring an otherwise young roster on and off the pitch and serving as the focal point of the club's attack. Robert Lewandowski's legacy across his 4 years at Barcelona includes 3 Spanish championships, 1 Spanish Cup, and 3 Spanish Super Cups. On top of that, individually he provided 119 goals and 24 assists in 192 games across all competitions, including 1 La Liga's top goalscorer title. Across Lewandowski's time in Spain, no other player scored more goals for any club in the country's football top tier. Furthermore, despite being with the club for just 4 seasons, the Pole managed to become the 11th best scorer in Barcelona's entire 127-year-long history, stopping just 1 goal short of the top 10. For News from Poland, Marcin Matuszewski.
0: This is Polish Radio Broadcasting. From Warsaw, you're listening to our Monday through Friday current affairs magazine. Polish experts have shared their insights on the recent U.S.-China summit held in Beijing. They believe that President Donald Trump and Chinese President Xi Jinping reached only modest public agreements concerning beef trade, fentanyl, and the Strait of Hormuz. However, they left the more significant issues unresolved or unaddressed. Ada Janiszewska has the details.
5: Just last weekend in Beijing, 2 of the world's most powerful leaders stood side by side, projecting confidence and control. But behind the stage diplomacy of the summit between Donald Trump and Xi Jinping, the reality was far less decisive. According to experts, including those from Poland, the Trump-Xi meeting ended without breakthroughs on the issues that matter most to global stability: Taiwan, Russia's war against Ukraine, Iran, and the future balance of power between Washington and Beijing. The summit produced announcements about trade, agricultural purchases, fentanyl cooperation, and promises of strategic stability. China reportedly agreed to expand imports of American agricultural products, though details were not disclosed. While both sides signaled interest in reducing tensions in certain economic sectors, but beyond those headline agreements, the deeper geopolitical factors remained untouched. Before the summit, Marcin Przychodniak of the Polish Institute of International Affairs commented on the mutual perceptions of the U.S. and China.
2: It is a rivalry. Both countries not define themselves, but definitely perceive themselves as rivals in a sense that, in general, U.S. considers China as a country which plans to take over U.S.'s position in the international arena. That China is about to remodel the current international order, which was organized by the U.S. and the West in general. That China is perceived by the U.S. right now as a country which is planning to remodel that order.
5: So what was actually achieved at Trump and Xi's summit? According to commentary published by Polish radio, the most consequential issues were either avoided entirely or left deliberately vague. The analysis argued that while Washington and Beijing managed to create the appearance of dialogue, neither side showed willingness to compromise on the core strategic dispute shaping the new global order. However, according to President Donald Trump, who announced during talks in Beijing, President Xi Jinping offered to help reach an agreement on the conflict with Iran.
6: We discussed it. I mean, when you say support, they're not fighting a war with us or anything.
7: No.
6: He said he's not going to give military equipment. That's a big statement. He said that today. That's a big statement. He said that strongly. But at the same time, he said, you know, they buy a lot of their oil there, and they'd like to keep doing that. He'd like to see Hormuz Strait opened. I said, well, we didn't stop it. They did it, then we stopped them. You know, sort of interesting.
5: Donald Trump said in an interview with Fox News. The U.S. president claimed Xi had promised not to arm Tehran, sides emphasized the need to keep the Strait of Hormuz open. Reporting from the summit, Polish Radio's correspondent Tomasz Sajewicz. Concluding his visit to Beijing, Donald Trump said his patience with Iran was running out. Peace negotiations were dragging on and Iranian proposals were unacceptable. The U.S. president announced major contracts. However, details were not disclosed. China is reportedly planning to buy approximately 200 Boeing aircraft from the U.S. However, investors reacted less optimistically to this news as a major purchase was expected. Taiwan also emerged at the meeting, but no concrete declarations were made. Once again, Tomasz Sajewicz. Trump's visit to Beijing highlighted the critical role Taiwan plays in Chinese-American relations. Beijing has established a clear boundary with the U.S. If America intends to support Taiwan, it could lead to conflict with China. Despite ongoing Western concerns about China's economic and technological support for Moscow, the summit produced no visible pressure from Beijing on the Kremlin. Ukraine received a little visibility in the discussions, and Europe was similarly underrepresented. So what should the old continent do in this scenario? Patryk Kugiel from the Polish Institute of International Affairs offers insights.
8: There is a consensus that we need to be more autonomous, strategic, independent. Mm. We cannot be dependent on any other country, whether this is Russia in terms of energy, US in terms of security, or China in terms of economy. Europe is fully aware what is necessary. We need to be in the driving seat, to take into our own hands our destiny. And we are rearming ourselves, we are investing, we are trying to revamp our economies and defense industries and competitiveness, innovation. We know where to go. In Europe, there is a disagreement how we should deal with China or Russia or United States. Yeah? But at least at this minimal level, we all agree that we need more strategic autonomy.
5: Financial markets seemed unconvinced as well. Investors searching for concrete agreements on tariffs, technology restrictions, or supply chains found little detail after the summit concluded. For News from Poland, Adaja Niszewska.
0: You're listening to News from Poland coming your way from Warsaw. The fifth edition of the Polish Institute of International Affairs Strategic Arc Conference, focusing on the future of conflicts, has recently taken place in Warsaw. International experts, strategists, and key decision makers who gathered in Poland's capital tried to answer how and when will the community of democracies have to face the new reality of a constant threat of conflict, kinetic and hybrid, all under the motto, Preparing for Wars to Come. Danuta Isler was there and filed this report.
7: My name is Jakob Hallgren. I'm director of the Swedish Institute of International Affairs.
9: When you look at the international affairs from the Swedish perspective, what challenges do you see?
7: There's many challenges right now. If I start at the very big picture, we have an international system where there is a rivalry between China and the US, and that has a lot of ripple effects. So earlier today we spoke about how China is supporting Russia, for instance, enabling its war. That has a direct effect on Europe. With the USA under Donald Trump, we've seen a retreat from previous norms and international law, which means that Europe and European countries need to get their act together in terms of competitivity, in terms of values, and not least, of course, in terms of turning defense commitment into real capabilities, because this is a world of great power politics, and in a world of great power politics, you need to some extent be able to play that game, essentially instill respect and show strength. And that is something that Europe can do. We have all the possibilities and the resources, but it takes political will, and that has a lot of consequences for us in Europe, I'd say.
10: I'm General Raj Shukla.
9: You spoke about India's national security strategy in the times of upheaval. You said New India is looking for friends, and there is Poland here.
10: Yes, so I see great congruence. You're going through a defense transformation. We are going through a national security makeover. And there is a military renaissance sweeping the global strategic military landscape. You have the talent. You have the capacities. I see a similar excitement in India. So as I pointed out in things like AI, algorithmic warfare, space, cyber, quantum, these new technologies, also doctrinal resets, ideation, I think the sense that I get is that we can do a lot of great stuff together.
9: And why is India going through a makeover of your national strategy?
10: Because we have a very challenging neighborhood. We have China to our north, which is not exactly a friend. The military component of the power differential is $450 billion. We have a not-too-friendly Pakistan. There are issues along the western horizons, eastern horizons. You have, you know, Myanmar, Bangladesh. And you have this 500-ship Chinese Navy in the IOR. So it's not a neighborhood of our making, but the reality is such that we have to prepare.
9: But is Europe the way to look? What about your relationship with the U.S.?
10: Well, we have a relationship with the U.S. We've got many platforms for them, but more the merrier. And Europe has a great deal of talent. In Poland, I see a great deal of talent. It also helps us in our strategic autonomy because we diversify our sources. So it's a win-win situation for all of us.
8: Patrick Kruger, Policy Institute of International Affairs, and also University.
9: We have witnessed quite a surprising turn of events. After 16 years in power, Viktor Orban was very painfully ousted. The majority of the Hungarian society voted in favor of the new leader. There is a lot of expectation, a lot of hope for the newly sworn in cabinet, but many people seem to be forgetting that at the end of the day, Magyar has the same roots as Orban. So can we expect, I don't know, a miraculous turnaround or some wow effect or quiet continuation of the old line, obviously minus the scandals, corruption and whatnot? What do you think?
8: Yeah, it is surprising, but this is again very optimistic. I've observed similar things in Asia recently. We had a very unexpected result of elections in Nepal, for example, when also someone from outside of politics who founded the new party just 2 years earlier won the elections decisively. This was claimed to be a victory of young people and liberal-oriented people in Nepal. And I think equally optimistic was the victory of Magyar in Hungary. That's correct, that Magyar might not be very much different from Viktor Orban in his outlook, ideological outlook, and political outlook, but he was elected on the pro-European agenda, and he will not betray this. This is the minimum that I expect from him. So he will continue to disagree on several issues, relations with Russia or Ukraine including, but Hungary will not disrupt the European unity, which is very good for Poland and for the European Union. We need this conformity and unity of all member states. And Orban has become a major obstacle in moving forward on many issues in Europe.
9: Loans to Ukraine being one example.
8: True. So Magyar will not stand in the way of European unity. He might be slightly on the margins on some issues, but he got elected on the pro-European agenda, and he will stay true to this sentiment of Hungarians.
9: Patrick Kugel, thank you very much.
8: Thank you very much.

0: Air attacks in Central Europe are rare, but recent months have seen a noticeable increase in human-bear conflicts, especially in the Carpathian mountain range. Encounters have surged due to growing bear populations, shrinking habitats, and animals venturing into populated areas for food, experts say. The spike in fatalities has sparked intense debate across Central Europe. In Poland, a 58-year-old woman was fatally mauled by a brown bear in April in a remote forest area in the southeastern Bieszczady Mountains region. This marked the country's first fatal bear attack in more than a decade. While the brown bear is a strictly protected species in Poland, permits may be issued in exceptional cases for the culling of a specific animal, Deputy Environment Minister Urszula Zielińska told Polish lawmakers last week. Current regulations already allow for swift action in cases involving animals that pose a real threat. Regional environmental protection agencies may authorize deterrence measures, capturing or relocation, while the national agency may, in exceptional cases, also approve an intervention call. Such permits are being issued, which means the state does have mechanisms in place to respond to specific dangerous situations. In response to concerns over public safety following the fatal incident, environmental conservationists in southeastern Poland have identified some 20 brown bears for a program of GPS tagging. Its aim is not only to protect people, but also the bears themselves, as the problem is that specimens had adapted to humans and have been more commonly seen around buildings and feeding from garbage bins. Rafał Rzepkowski of World Wildlife Fund Poland stresses that any bear attack on a human should be treated as an exceptional incident, as bears are naturally afraid of people and will not attack unless provoked. Most incidents deep in the forest typically occur when a person unexpectedly encounters a bear at close range while, for instance, collecting antlers or mushrooms off marked trails, or comes across a mother protecting her hubs. Bears do not view humans as prey. They are defending themselves or their young. A different challenge arises when bears begin appearing near residential areas, most often as a result of responsible human behavior, such as leaving household waste or compost unsecured or deliberately attracting and feeding bears for photo purposes. The exact number of brown bears in Poland is not known, only based on estimates. Edward Marszałek, spokesperson for a regional state forest agency, says that the bear population is steadily growing and expanding its range. This year, Poland's brown bear population is estimated at between 250 and 300 individuals, roughly 10 times higher than in the 1970s or 1980s. As their numbers grow, so too does their range. Bears are no longer confined to the Bieszczady Mountains on Poland's southeastern border, but are increasingly appearing further north, including in the region where the recent fatal incident took place. Over the weekend, a brown bear killed a man in Bulgaria in the country's first fatal bear attack in 16 years. Romania, the home to the largest brown bear population in Europe, has experienced a spate of fatal encounters in recent years. In Slovakia, bear encounters, which escalated in 2024, prompted the government to legalize selective culling. Reporting for News from Poland, I'm Michał Owczarek.
1: Thanks, Michał, and I admit the very sound of a roaring bear makes one shiver. And that item brought us to the end of this Monday edition of our News from Poland Current Affairs magazine. I'm Sławek Szefs. Thanks for sharing your time.
2: 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I'm Danuta Isler, welcoming you to this week's edition of A Day in a Life. In the program, veganism in Poland has reached an unprecedented popularity in

0: 2026, transitioning from a dietary trend to mainstream culinary adoption. The movement is largely driven by young urban Poles and is marked by historic government mandates in schools. One proof? The 20th anniversary edition of Vegetarian and Vegan Week, taking place from May 18 to 24th across the country. The largest and oldest event in Poland promotes a plant-based diet and healthy lifestyle. This year's program is built around three main themes: climate, sport and conscious tourism. And what a better place to find out more about veganism than a vegan restaurant that offers plant-based dishes but with a twist.
1: Hi, my name is Ania Orzech. I run two vegan restaurants in Poland, in Gdańsk, Mana 68, and one in Warsaw, Mana 2.
0: And we're visiting the one in Warsaw for a very special occasion to try 3D printed steak.
1: That's correct.
0: I heard about vegan, I heard about many things. I know that 3D printer can be used to print organs for transplants, da da da da. But steak?
1: Yeah, the first time that I tasted it was in London when I took my head chef and the manager there just for a few days to get inspired to our new menu and to our tasting menu for Valentine's Day. In a restaurant in Soho, we were offered a 3D printed steak. And that was amazing. It blew our mind, 3D.
0: But where is you, like, 3D printed?
1: Well, you know, I'm all up for an adventure, for a culinary adventure. When I go to restaurants, I love ordering food that I wouldn't be able to do at home. And being vegan, it's not that easy, you know, to actually order something and eat something vegan that I wouldn't be able to eat at home. Normally it's like a plain risotto or a pasta. I mean, it's just...
0: Those obvious choices.
1: Yeah, exactly. Whereas if I can have something that is adventurous, that mixes different flavors, that basically, yeah, it's printed. I mean, come on, wouldn't you be interested in trying it at this
0: point? I guess I would be intrigued, yes.
1: I mean, the more I got into that and the more I researched, I realized that the printing of it doesn't change the nutritious values of the steak itself. And the ingredients of the steak are very, very basic. They are seitan, but that's basically protein made of wheat.
0: Mm-hmm.
1: Then there is soya, then some kind of flour and beetroot juice, rapeseed oil, caramel, and some natural aromas. There is nothing that would be unhealthy. And the printing of it, it doesn't process the food. It doesn't process it through heat or anything like that. It just changes structure.
0: So let's try. You have a little piece on the plate. It actually... the texture of it, it looks like meat.
1: Yeah, it does. And, you know, it smells like meat as well. Let me try. I'm sorry to be eating in front of everyone who listens.
0: So you saw it abroad and you decided to transplant, in a way, this idea right here.
1: Yeah. The moment we came back from London, we started looking for a supplier that would be able to provide us with a 3D steak. And it took us a couple of years, but finally we got it, and we said, yeah, we have to have it in our menu.
0: So if you look at the ingredients are like regular ingredients.
1: Yeah.
0: It's just that they are used to make it with the help of a printer instead of a mixer or blender or you name it.
1: Yeah, exactly. It's as if you were, for example, imagine that you've got a birthday cake and you decorate the topping. You basically just put cream or whatever you use through something to make it look like a tube, like a decoration. And mm-hmm. It's the same with the 3D printing, yeah?
0: So I understand the novelty concept, but steak and vegan do not really go together. So
1: Correct. Is
0: it to appeal to people who are vegan, but once every blue moon I'm thinking, I like a good piece of steak like I used to eat 10 years ago.
1: Mm-hmm. I think that the 3D...
0: I mean, who orders those things?
1: Yeah. I think that the 3D printed steak is mainly for two or three groups of people. First, it's for vegans who don't eat meat for moral or ethical reasons, but they like the taste of meat and they miss it. My husband is like that, yes? He loves the taste of meat, although he hasn't been eating it for 27 years. And every time we visit Mana... or he visits Mana, every time he orders 3D printed steak. The other group is when people eat meat, and they are a little bit afraid of the vegan restaurants. And in Poland, it's not that rare, actually. It happens quite often that people think, what am I going to eat there?
0: I think the general stereotype is that vegan is even harsher than vegetarian. What, no eggs,
1: no
0: meat,
1: dairy.
0: No dairy, no fish. I mean, what's left?
1: Yeah. I mean, vegetables. Come on, that's it.
0: But we,
1: it's the whole world of food. But yes, you are absolutely right. There are people that think that basically they can't feel fulfilled. They can't feel like they had a big meal or a meal for them if it's not with meat or fish. And this 3D printed steak is exactly the dish that they should try. Another group, actually, the third group, would be people that love culinary adventures, that are adventurous, like I am, you know.
0: I think there are more and more Poles who are venturing into the culinary realm, no?
1: Yeah, definitely. And to me, it's just amazing to see, like, how the textures can mix, you know, how the colors look, how it's all put on the dish, but also how the flavors are layered. I mean, every time I go to a place that offers me a vegan meal that is surprising, I'm like in heaven, you know? I love it.
2: Here's a 3D printer, and after about 3 hours, this is a satisfying 3D print.
0: When I look at the menu, it's listed here for the price of 139 zlots, but it mentions the grams of protein included in it, so that's good. A little over 130 zloty, give or take, what, $30-$40?
1: Yeah.
0: Would that be a lot? You don't get those things anywhere else,
1: well,
0: so...
1: yeah, exactly. I mean, for Warsaw restaurant market, it's like a normal price. For a vegan place, it's a little bit on the higher level, because most of our dishes, main courses... they are around 60 zlotys, so yeah, it's usually twice the price. However, it's a completely different experience.
0: How well does it sell? On top of other things, you have kopytka, which is like Polish version of gnocchis, let's say. Obviously, you use what seasonality offers, so right now would be asparagus, for example, peas, zucchini.
1: Yeah.
0: So how does the 3D printed steak sell next to those goodies?
1: When we added it to the menu, I wasn't expecting the 3D printed steak to be a bestseller, simply because of the price differences between the steak and our main courses. However, it sells better than I expected. Mm-hmm. It really piqued the interest of our guests.
0: So you print it where? Is it done in your kitchen? In the back store?
1: I wish. Maybe. At some point, my wish will come true. No. We found a supplier that looks after the printing process. And the printing process is pretty complex technologically, yeah? It's more like a little factory that does that. So, unfortunately, there is no space at Mana to actually do the printing, yeah?
0: Is it like one of those big machines? The 3D printers are usually quite big boxes, no?
1: Yeah, it's huge. It's much bigger than what you have in mind, really. The one that is printing our steaks is in the Netherlands. They do the printing there, they vacuum it, so...
0: And deliver it to Warsaw.
1: And deliver it here, yes.
0: And then you still have to prepare it here. Can I have it medium or rare?
1: It's normally medium rare. that's how we do it. You laugh, but that's true. This is how the steak tastes best. As medium rare, we never do it well done. We marinate it in red wine and rosemary and a little bit of garlic. And
0: so it's a real deal.
1: It is, yeah.
0: Good luck in your further ventures and chin chin. Thank you.
1: Thank you, chin chin. Thank you for inviting me.
0: I was talking to Anna Orzech, the owner of vegan restaurants in Gdańsk and Warsaw that offer, among other things, 3D printed steaks. That's all in this week's edition of the program. I'm Danuta Isler. Thanks for listening.
3: You're tuned to Warsaw. Welcome to High Note Music Magazine. Your host is Elżbieta Grajewska. In this edition, we invite to the 35th anniversary Mozart Festival, which formally launched with a premiere production of Mozart's Così fan tutte on May the 7th at the Warsaw Chamber Opera. Director of Warsaw Chamber Opera, Alicja Węgorzewska.
4: I have to say that this edition is very special, but I also have to say that this edition is based on big stars, on big names, on Polish artists that sing all over the world on many stages, but you cannot see them very often in Warsaw. And of course, premieres. One is Così fan tutte is for big festival, and this small festival called Mozart Junior has also premiere director of the theater. I'm very happy. I'm happy that Youth Orchestra, Mozart Youth Orchestra, is coming back, and Benjamin Bale is conducting them and teaching them this year. So big stars, premieres, Don Giovanni on stage of Philharmonie in Warsaw. I'm very happy.
3: Now, 35 years, I'm thinking, is more than a generation. What would you say has changed? Has the appreciation of Mozart changed, or the perception of Mozart, or your approach to Mozart, perhaps?
4: Mozart is very difficult to sing. Many singers that apply to sing in Warsaw Chamber Opera coming to sing Mozart, they cannot do that. Because you have to have a special, very, very clear, very pure technique to actually develop your voice on the base of Mozart music. So from one side, it's very difficult to find so many singers that they are able to perform 2 months repertoire based on Mozart music. But we have it. We fulfilled our expectations, so we have the creme de la creme. And today Mozart, I think for young people, is more understood than romantic music, because this generation that is now is not romantic generation. So this Mozart that is structured and very sophisticated but very demanding, I think it's for them more structured music that they can understand than Rachmaninoff, or going back to the big names like, I don't know, Górecki, Kilar. Do they understand this music? I think that also that they coming to us to dance in silent disco with Mozart music. They can dance with Mozart music, to the Mozart music. Surprisingly,
3: you have a silent disco to Mozart music, and you have the extraordinary Bassen Artistischen stage where some of the productions for children are happening.
4: For children, I call this 1 hour opera, so we're making short versions of big operas, but with sort of narration that the actor is describing the situation. So younger generation that doesn't know libretto, they can follow the action. And this 1 hour opera is also very interesting for people that don't go at all to the opera. On the one conference of opera, I spoke to old manager of La Scala, and he told me this story that in 60s, when cinema came on the market, and it was like not really developing public of opera public. They develop 1 hour opera projects with costumes, but short version to actually bring people that would never ever go to opera, and it works.
3: Is there something you haven't managed to do yet?
4: Of course, I'm thinking that we have to develop Mozart Festival, we have to develop Mozart Junior, but I cannot describe myself that I Baroque Festival, but I cannot think that I did everything. I think everything what is the best is ahead.
3: Thank you so much, and an invitation to the festival this year, of course.
4: Thank you. I would like to invite you, everybody, to the 35th edition of Mozart Festival. Be with us in Warsaw till 7th of July.
3: Thank you once again.
4: Thank you.

0: Tomasz Pokrzywiński, cellist and musical director of two productions for this festival, La Finta Semplice and Impresario Teatrale, Schauspiel Director.
1: Musical adaptations, particularly for children of Mozart's music.
0: Well, this adaptation, this will already be second one, the theater director. I think the most important aspect of it is new colors, the colors that you wouldn't get with a normal orchestra that we are used to. I will be using non-typical instruments, among them contrabass clarinet. I will be reducing the size of the ensemble. It will only be 7 people. And we are not afraid to extend the musical language. We, of course, the vocal lines of Mozart remain intact, but what is underneath might change.
1: Does that make Mozart simpler or just easier for younger people to listen to?
0: I think we don't need to make Mozart simpler, because it's simple and genius at the same time. But it's just a different look at this music.
1: Some of those titles are quite, one would say, risque. How does one go about that?
0: Well, you are probably referring to Don Giovanni.
1: Così fan tutte is another one.
0: Yes. I think, this is my personal opinion, because I am not involved in these productions, but I think we shouldn't be afraid to, you know, to talk about serious things, also with children. And we are not, obviously, we are not aiming at babies, yeah? Very often the audience is teenagers, and I think there shouldn't be a taboo.
1: But the theatre director is another thing, which one would think is a serious subject.
0: Yes, it speaks about the condition of artists. In the text that Mozart used, it's basically a kind of a rivalry of two sopranos, each of them trying to be more important than the other or earn more money, and the director having doubts about the direction that he should go, whether it should be more commercial to repair his budget, or can he remain faithful to his kind of artistic vision. So these are the questions that actually are very universal also today, not only in times of Mozart. And I think it will speak to everyone, and we don't necessarily have to make art, how should I say, infantile to reach the younger audience. I think sometimes, you know, the same as with parenting. You can talk to your child like to an adult.
1: Yeah, you started speaking about Don Giovanni, which we know is a version where he is definitely punished for his wrong deeds.
0: Yes. Myself, I haven't seen this production, which was already presented last year, but so I heard. Yes. That there is a kind of morality, kind of change of the original, aimed to educate, to give good example. Yeah.
1: What does it actually feel like to be part of an event, a musical event, which is probably one of the most important ones in Warsaw in the summertime, and which has such a long and very much loved history?
0: Well, it feels great. It's a very vibrant environment, and it's fantastic to meet all these people, to work with young singers and more experienced singers, to exchange the ideas. Also to get to know the audience, because there is with such long events, there is always this kind of group of faithful audience that have been present
1: 35 years.
0: For example. Yeah. So it's an honor for me and very exciting enterprise.
1: And what is it like putting something on the stage at the opera itself, which is like a chocolate box?
0: Well, we are actually, both my productions will take place in the Basen Artystyczny, so the kind of alternative venue, let's call it that way. Of course, it has its challenges, but at the same time, the directors, they know the space, and they design their productions for that specific space. So actually something that could be a challenge becomes an advantage.
1: Well, challenges, speaking of challenges, Basen Artystyczny, definitely, former swimming pool, definitely that's a challenge.
0: Yes, exactly. In terms of, you know, space, acoustic, and what we are used to. But still, I think Warszawska Opera Kameralna is using this space in a very good way.
1: Thank you very much for talking to me.
0: Thank you very much, and I hope to see some of you in May and June.
1: Thank you.

0: Baritone Hubert Zapur sings Guglielmo in the premiere production of Così fan tutte at the Mozart Festival.
1: For the first time, it's in my home city. I moved to Warsaw last year, finally, after many years of traveling and being in different places. So now it's amazing to be at home and just go out and see all the performances and also be part of the festival as an opera singer. So that's very special to me.
0: Do you enjoy more traditional performances? You mentioned Così fan tutte at the National Opera, which had a crocodile in it, and here at the Chamber Opera, you sing in a very becoming pink suit. So, well,
1: I do enjoy singing, very different performances than this traditional old style opera, because we always get to do it, and these situations are something very refreshing, and also they open our minds for something new and something that we couldn't invent or couldn't think about. Being dressed in a 16th century clothes. So for me, being part of Warszawska Opera, Warsaw Chamber Opera's productions is very refreshing, and also I feel like I can grow as an artist here, because I'm challenged by these crazy ideas sometimes, and sometimes I have to adjust, I have to, yeah, sometimes leave my comfort zone as an artist, as a performer.
0: Well, the stage itself is a fraction of what it is at the National Opera, so that must be a difference.
1: Yeah, the size of the Warsaw Chamber Opera makes working there a little bit like on the movie set, because actually you have to adjust your acting. You cannot use the skills you use for a big stage, because now the audience will see every blink, every little movement on my face. So it's really like acting for a camera, which also opens and makes a totally different connection between the audience, which I also love, because I'm also an actor, and sometimes I feel on opera stage I'm not a good actor, because I'm doing so much and like I'm overacting some, because I need to let the person from the 20th row to see what I feel, what I want to express. But here in the Warsaw Chamber Opera, it's very easy and it's very natural. You can really rely on the natural acting to build this connection with the audience.
0: And you must still love Mozart.
1: Yes, and I don't plan to leave this territory anytime soon. I expand my repertoire. I sing bigger roles like Onegin in Tchaikovsky's opera or Puccini's Bohème, but I always want to come back to Mozart's repertoire, because I feel like at home with this music. I sang many performances. This Così fan tutte production at this festival is my sixth production within the last couple of years. So I'm very busy with Mozart, and I love it.
0: And no crocodiles, as we've heard, but Greenland.
1: So less flowers for sure, and less nature, but probably some snow, maybe some skis, who knows? Please join us. It's 35th anniversary of the Mozart Festival in Warsaw. The festival is full of wonderful events, concerts, opera productions, some performances even outside of the opera that you can attend. So I'm sure everyone will find something interesting in this year's festival. So come, join us.
0: Thank you very much.
1: Thank you very much.
0: Guest soprano Laura Topolansky.
2: Of course, I love Mozart, so every Mozart role I already sang, so when it's about Mozart, I'd like to be there.
3: You sang today, it was from...
2: It was from Idomeneo. Elettra is really angry, like all the time, actually, and she is confused, and she is deeply in love, and I don't know if Mozart really loved sopranos. He wrote really, really hard parts for the sopranos, from my opinion.
0: How did you become a part of the Mozart Festival here in Warsaw?
2: Actually, I got a call from my agent if I'd like to do this role, Fiori Ligi, and I was really, really happy, but also really afraid, because I only had 3 weeks to prepare, because I never sang it before. But right now, I'm really happy that I said yes.
0: What is it like working on the role?
2: Actually, it's really different to work here than in Budapest in Hungary, but I love it here. All the people are really nice. My colleagues are really amazing, and they are really friendly, and they help me a lot. So so far, it's really good.
0: What is your take on Fiordiligi? How do you approach the role?
2: Well, I think she is a bit similar to Elettra, so Idomeneo's Elettra, because she is angry. She really, really knows in the first area what she wants, but the second area, which is actually cutted in this production, she's also angry, but really different. It's two really different areas.
0: Do you like Mozart?
2: Oh, of course, a lot. I love him. I love actually most of the arias for me, most of the roles that he wrote for my voice. So I hope that I will meet every characters.
0: Do you hope to be meeting them here?
2: I would love to come back here.
0: In this high note, an invitation to this year's 35th Mozart Festival, now on in Warsaw. Your host was Elżbieta Krajewska. Thanks for listening and goodbye.

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4: 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And now with part two of his ninth study in the book of Daniel chapter 1, here's Chris McCann.
6: Today, when people want to eat healthy, they turn to that which in the natural world, they turn to that which grows from seed and the plants. And so we eat produce, we eat vegetables, and we eat fruit. And if you tell someone, well, yeah, I've changed my diet, and I'm starting to eat many more greens and many more servings of fruits and vegetables, then they're going to say, well, you're eating healthy. And that's true in the natural realm, and it's true spiritually, because basically what Daniel is saying to the prince of the eunuchs is that we desire to eat that which is coming forth from the latter rain. The rain that is falling at this time during the Great Tribulation outside of the churches and congregations, that no latter rain fell within the corporate church. There was not a drop of latter rain that penetrated into the church of any nation, into any denomination of any church in all the world during the entire Great Tribulation period, during the season in which the latter rain was saturating the earth. The word of God was covering the nations of the world outside of the church as the waters cover the sea. And yet within the church there was famine and drought, and they had no food because they had no rain. And yet outside the church, and that's what Babylon is picturing. Babylon is picturing the world. Remember, we spent some time looking at that God spoke of the people of Judah that would go into captivity as good figs. And those that refused to go into captivity, to go to Babylon, as evil figs. Because those that went into captivity are picturing the elect that come out of the churches and go into the world. And that's where Daniel is. And out in the world, Satan rules. So they're under the king of Babylon. But out in the world, God has made provision for his people. God has made provision by sending forth the rain. And the rain will produce a harvest. It will produce a crop. The rain will bring forth seed for the sower and bread to the eater. And that's what Daniel and his friends are making request of the prince of the eunuchs. Again, it must be a picture of the Lord Jesus Christ, because only God has the power to replace the unfulfilling and dissatisfying food of the evil king of Babylon, the nourishment that the world attempts to pass off to its subjects. Only the Lord Jesus Christ can put that food aside and replace it with the food that comes from the rain, the last rain. It's the latter rain. There'll be no more rainfall, spiritually speaking, in God's program after this. And so Daniel is making requests for himself and his friends. I beseech thee, prove thy servants, I beseech thee, 10 days. And let them give us pulse to eat and water to drink. 10 days. And that was the period Daniel was making requests would be the length of the test. And we know in the Bible that the number 10 is consistently Old Testament and New Testament all throughout the Bible used to represent spiritually completeness. It's why God speaks in the Psalms of owning the cattle upon 1,000 hills. And we've asked this question before, but it does show what the 1,000 points to. And by the way, 10,000, 100,000, 10,000 are all multiples of 10, and in giving multiples of 10, it does not change the spiritual meaning, which is completeness. And so God says he owns the cattle upon 1,000 hills. And is that true? Is it only 1,000 hills? Or is it all hills? Is it the completeness of hills and mountains that God owns the cattle upon? And we know it's all hills. The 1,000 is standing for the completeness of all. Or when we read of 10 virgins, 5 wise and 5 foolish, 10 coins, 100 sheep, 1,000 years that Satan is bound, and so forth. It's always the completeness of what is in view. When Christ comes with 10,000 of his saints, it is all the saints, every one of them, the complete number of elect. And so it's actually a very, very consistent teaching in the Bible that we can know when we see the number 10, it points to completeness. Well, what is the 10 pointing to here? And we wonder, because we know that Daniel is asking, prove us 10 days. And then it says in verse 15, and at the end of 10 days, their countenance appeared fairer and fatter in flesh than all the children which did eat the portion of the king's meat. So the 10 days came and went, and then time continued, or the experience of these young Hebrews within Babylon continued after the 10 days. And so we know this is either the completeness of one of two things. Number one, it could be the completeness of one particular test within a series of many tests. And that does fit with what God did during the Great Tribulation period. We know from our own experience, our own history now, since the Great Tribulation is past, the actual Great Tribulation began on May 21, 1988, and continued through May 21, 2011. It was an exact 23-year period, an exact 8,400 days. And we know that throughout that time, God was testing. He was testing his people by the opening up of the scripture to reveal doctrine that had been sealed and unknown. It was truth that was not properly understood in all the history of the church age or the history since it was written in the Bible. And then at the time of the end, as God said to Daniel, seal up the word till the time of the end, and then knowledge will be increased. And so the Lord took off the seals once we reached the year 1988, once we entered into the Great Tribulation, because that began the end of the world. We've been in the stage of the end of the world since then, and the time of the end. And so God opened the scriptures and began to reveal things about his word. He's revealed the biblical calendar of history. He's revealed the timeline for the church age and Great Tribulation and so forth. And every time the Lord reveals something, it's typically a proving ground. It's a test that proves his servants. And perhaps there's no better example of that than the information concerning the end of the church age. God opened up his word suddenly. We had known for some time that the gospel light was going out, that churches were increasingly unfaithful. But then it was revealed that it actually was an end of the church age, and God's people were to get out of the churches and congregations, to depart and never return. And this was doctrinal information that God unsealed, opened up to the understanding of his people, that required action. The kind of doctrine that God revealed during the Great Tribulation required action. It wasn't something, in other words, that you could say, yeah, I understand that, and I see how the Bible's teaching that intellectually, and then just continue doing what you were doing and going to church. No, if you understand, if you saw it spiritually, then it was necessary to act by leaving the church, because God was commanding, depart and flee to the mountain. That is, go to the Bible alone, go to God directly, and come out of your church and congregation. And it was a huge, enormous test. Because the problem with doctrine normally is that people can give assent to doctrine. They can acknowledge it or say, yeah, I believe that. That's my understanding. And it's an intellectual assent with things, with particular doctrines. Now, actually, doctrine often in other areas comes to a point of proving. For instance, someone may give assent, Sunday's the Sabbath, and we're not to do any work of any kind on the Lord's Day, and then they're not tested in that area. But maybe 5 years into having that understanding, suddenly their company is changing and says that we need everyone to work on Sunday. And now there's the proving ground. And that could always happen with any doctrine of the Bible. But oftentimes people hold doctrine and they're not tested on the doctrine. But now this was a test that was unavoidable. God was issuing forth a command to his people, come out. And it was primarily through this test that he would accomplish the separation of the wheat and the tares that had been growing together within the churches and congregations throughout the church age for almost two millennia. But now had come the time of the end to separate this harvest and to bring the wheat into his barns. And so God used his word. He used his word to prove all these professed Christians that numbered by the hundreds of millions, as many as around 2 billion within the corporate body, the church. Are you truly my people? Well, the nature of my people is they hear my voice, they obey my voice, and hearken to my command. And here is my command. Depart out of your wicked congregations. The Holy Spirit has left and abandoned the church, and it's been turned over to Satan. You cannot stay there any longer. You must get out. And so the entire Great Tribulation was a test in itself as a whole. But here was a doctrine individually that was a test. And many failed that test. And so the 10 days could refer to something. There was an individual test within the entirety of the whole Great Tribulation, which itself was a test. And then God would open up another test through the scriptures concerning the teaching of hell, and that there is no place called hell where man will suffer forevermore, but it is actually the correct way of understanding the language of the Bible regarding the punishment of mankind is annihilation. That is what hell is. Hell is the grave. And annihilation is eternal death. You die and you cease to be. You are dead forevermore. That is hell that identifies with death in the grave. And again, that individual particular doctrine was a proving ground for maybe those that had passed the first test of coming out of the church, and now this they stumble upon. And that's how the Great Tribulation proceeded, step by step, day after day. It was a time of testing. Well, let's go to a couple of verses in the New Testament. In Revelation chapter 2, it says, beginning in verse 8, "And unto the angel of the church in Smyrna write, These things saith the first and the last, which was dead and is alive. I know thy works in tribulation and poverty, but thou art rich. And I know the blasphemy of them which say they are Jews, and are not, but are the synagogue of Satan. Fear none of those things which thou shalt suffer. Behold, the devil shall cast some of you into prison, that ye may be tried, and ye shall have tribulation 10 days. Be thou faithful unto death, and I will give thee a crown of life."
4: 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Until next time, may the Lord's perfect will be done. Song of Solomon 3. By night, on my bed, I sought him whom my soul loveth. I sought him, but I found him not. I will rise now and go about the city in the streets, and in the broad ways I will seek him whom my soul loveth. I sought him, but I found him not. The watchmen that go about the city found me, to whom I said, Saw ye him whom my soul loveth? It was but a little that I passed from them, but I found him whom my soul loveth. I held him, and would not let him go, until I had brought him into my mother's house, and into the chamber of her that conceived me. I charge you, O ye daughters of Jerusalem, by the rose, and by the hinds of the field, that ye stir not up, nor awake my love, till he please. Who is this that cometh out of the wilderness like pillars of smoke, perfumed with myrrh and frankincense, with all powders of the merchant? Behold his bed, which is Solomon's. 70 valiant men are about it, of the valiant of Israel. They all hold swords, being expert in war. Every man hath his sword upon his thigh because of fear in the night. King Solomon made himself a chariot of the wood of Lebanon. He made the pillars thereof of silver, the bottom thereof of gold, the covering of it of purple, the midst thereof being paved with love for the daughters of Jerusalem. Go forth, O ye daughters of Zion, and behold King Solomon with the crown wherewith his mother crowned him in the day of his espousals, and in the day of the gladness of his heart.

Genesis 45. Then Joseph could not refrain himself before all them that stood by him. And he cried, Cause every man to go out from me. And there stood no man with him, while Joseph made himself known unto his brethren. And he wept aloud, and the Egyptians and the house of Pharaoh heard. And Joseph said unto his brethren, I am Joseph. Doth my father yet live? And his brethren could not answer him, for they were troubled at his presence. And Joseph said unto his brethren, Come near to me, I pray you. And they came near. And he said, I am Joseph your brother, whom ye sold into Egypt. Now therefore be not grieved, nor angry with yourselves, that ye sold me hither. For God did send me before you to preserve life. For these 2 years hath the famine been in the land, and yet there are 5 years in the which there shall neither be earing nor harvest. And God sent me before you to preserve you a posterity in the earth, and to save your lives by a great deliverance. So now it was not you that sent me hither, but God. And he hath made me a father to Pharaoh, and lord of all his house, and a ruler throughout all the land of Egypt. Haste thee, and go up to my father, and say unto him, Thus saith thy son Joseph, God hath made me lord of all Egypt. Come down unto me, tarry not. And thou shalt dwell in the land of Goshen, and thou shalt be near unto me, thou and thy children, and thy children's children, and thy flocks, and thy herds, and all that thou hast. And there will I nourish thee, for yet there are 5 years of famine, lest thou and thy household, and all that thou hast, come to poverty. And behold, your eyes see, and the eyes of my brother Benjamin, that it is my mouth that speaketh unto you. And ye shall tell my father of all my

disciples, and come unto me, and I will give you the good of the land of Egypt, and ye shall eat the fat of the land. Now thou art commanded, this do ye. Take you wagons out of the land of Egypt for your little ones, and for your wives, and bring your father, and come. Also regard not your stuff, for the good of all the land of Egypt is yours. And the children of Israel did so, and Joseph gave them wagons according to the commandment of Pharaoh, and gave them provision for the way. To all of them he gave each man changes of raiment, but to Benjamin he gave 300 pieces of silver, and 5 changes of raiment. And to his father he sent after this manner, 10 asses laden with the good things of Egypt, and 10 she-asses laden with corn and bread and meat for his father by the way. So he sent his brethren away, and they departed. And he said unto them, see that he fall not out by the way. And they went up out of Egypt, and came into the land of Canaan unto Jacob their father, and told him, saying, Joseph is yet alive, and he is governor over all the land of Egypt. And Jacob's heart fainted, for he believed them not. And they told him all the words of Joseph, which he had said unto them. And when he saw the wagons which Joseph had sent to carry him, the spirit of Jacob their father revived. And Israel said, it is enough. Joseph my son is yet alive. I will go and see him before I die.

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We read in the Bible in John 6, verse 44, "No man can come to me except the Father which hath sent me draw him." May we keep the hope that it be God's will to use this eBible Fellowship International

broadcast to draw His elect and feed His sheep. Until next time, may the Lord and His Word keep you encouraged, and may His perfect will be done.

The Gospel according to Matthew. Chapter 7. Judge not, that ye be not judged. For with what judgment ye judge, ye shall be judged, and with what measure ye mete, it shall be measured to you again. And why beholdest thou the mote that is in thy brother's eye, but considerest not the beam that is in thine own eye? Or how wilt thou say to thy brother, Let me pull out the mote out of thine eye, and behold, the beam is in thine own eye? Thou hypocrite, first cast out the beam out of thine own eye, and then shalt thou see clearly to cast out the mote out of thy brother's eye. Give not that which is holy unto the dogs, neither cast ye your pearls before swine, lest they trample them under their feet, and turn again and rend you. Ask, and it shall be given you. Seek, and ye shall find. Knock, and it shall be opened unto you. For every one that asketh receiveth, and he that seeketh findeth. And to him that knocketh it shall be opened. Or what man is there of you, whom, if his son ask bread, will he give him a stone? Or if he ask a fish, will he give him a serpent? If ye then, being evil, know how to give good gifts unto your children, how much more shall your Father which is in heaven give good things to them that ask him? Therefore all things whatsoever ye would that men should do to you, do ye even so to them. For this is the law and the prophets. Enter ye in at the strait gate, for wide is the gate, and broad is the way that leadeth to destruction, and many there be which go in thereat. Because strait is the gate, and narrow is the way which leadeth unto life, and few there be that find it. Beware of false prophets which come to you in sheep's clothing, but inwardly they are ravening wolves. Ye shall know them by their fruits. Do men gather grapes of thorns, or figs of thistles? Even so every good tree bringeth forth good fruit, but a corrupt tree bringeth forth evil fruit. A good tree cannot bring forth evil fruit, neither can a corrupt tree bring forth good fruit. Every tree that bringeth not forth good fruit is hewn down and cast into the fire. Wherefore by their fruits ye shall know them. Not every one that saith unto me, Lord, Lord, shall enter into the kingdom of heaven, but he that doeth the will of my Father which is in heaven. Many will say to me in that day, Lord, Lord, have we not prophesied in thy name, and in thy name have cast out devils, and in thy name done many wonderful works? And then will I profess unto them, I never knew you. Depart from me, ye that work iniquity. Therefore, whosoever heareth these sayings of mine, and doeth them, I will liken him unto a wise man which built his house upon a rock. And the rain descended, and the floods came, and the winds blew, and beat upon that house. And it fell not, for it was founded upon a rock. And every one that heareth these sayings of mine, and doeth them not, shall be likened unto a foolish man, which built his house upon the sand. And the rain descended, and the floods came, and the winds blew and beat upon that house, and it fell. And great was the fall of it. And it came to pass, when Jesus had ended these sayings, the people were astonished at his doctrine. For he taught them as one having authority, and not as the scribes.

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1: Morning at 7 o'clock on Tuesday, the 19th of May. 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
2: Good morning. Coming off reaction to the death of a man restrained after an alleged shoplifting incident in Dublin. Also, the latest on the Irish activists detained by Israeli forces. The prevalence of sexual violence. Will be speaking to the Dublin Rape Crisis Centre on the surge in calls to their helpline. And the reality TV series pulled by Channel 4 over serious allegations.
3: In business, rising AI and labour costs, reduced level of graduate roles, and Belfast Harbour plans £1.3 billion expansion.
1: And coming up in sport, Arsenal have one hand on the Premier League trophy after Burnley win, and it's been widely reported that Pep Guardiola will leave Man City at the weekend. Stay with us for the next 2 hours here on RTE Radio 1 online and on the RTE News Channel. The news is read now by Ailey Sheehy.
3: Demand for support from the Dublin Rape Crisis Centre reached unprecedented levels last year, according to its latest annual report. There were almost 24,000 contacts made to the centre's 24-hour helpline, the highest since the organisation was founded 47 years ago. Our social affairs correspondent, Alva Keneally.
4: Dublin's Rape Crisis Centre has seen a steady growth in the number of people contacting it in recent years, but 2025 has been the busiest. 23,955 contacts were made through its national helpline and over 7,200 therapy appointments delivered. Almost 80% of clients had experienced sexual violence as adults, 32% had been abused as children. Although cyber abuse and image-based sexual abuse accounted for a small percentage of the clients who attended therapy, the report notes that young adults and adolescents were heavily represented in that cohort. A considerable number of parents called the service to learn how they could support their young adult or adolescent children through the impact of sexual violence. Today's report comes as the Joint Committee on Justice examines a bill which proposes a change to the availability of counselling notes of victims and survivors in the criminal trial process. Many clients told Dublin Rape Crisis Centre therapists of being afraid about the possible use of their notes in trials, which the report says effectively acted as a deterrent to them seeking justice.
3: The European Commission will issue a series of measures later today to address the soaring cost of fertiliser due to the global shortage of its key ingredients caused by the closure of the Strait of Hormuz. One measure would be to provide liquidity support to farmers and to pay advanced payments from the Common Agricultural Policy, more flexible so that farmers can repay bank loans and meet obligations towards fertiliser suppliers, according to a draft of the Fertiliser Action Plan seen by RTE News. From Brussels, our Europe editor, Tony Connolly.
5: Some 20% of the world's supply of urea and ammonia, key ingredients in the production of fertiliser, transit through the Strait of Hormuz. Because of the Iran war, imported fertilisers have become both less accessible and more expensive. This afternoon in Strasbourg, the European Commission will unveil a package of measures which, it will say, should provide short-term financial support for farmers when repaying banks or fertiliser suppliers through a combination of emergency cap and national funding. Such measures will be backed up by medium and long-term plans to accelerate the emergence of a market for decarbonised and homegrown biofertilisers. However, the plan will not involve the suspension of the EU's carbon tax on imported fertiliser known as CBAM, which aims to encourage third country producers to use less carbon. This has angered the IFA, which says the carbon border tax will cost EU farmers €900 million this year, and that the Fertiliser Action Plan will do nothing to lower the cost or accessibility of imported fertiliser. Tony Connolly, RTE News, Brussels.
3: The US President Donald Trump has said he is holding off a military attack on Iran planned for today. At the request of Gulf states, a serious negotiations are now taking place. In a post on Truth Social, he said he had been asked to do so by the leaders of Qatar, Saudi Arabia and the United Arab Emirates. He said he had been informed a deal would be made that he said is very acceptable to the US, but warned the US would be ready to carry out a large-scale assault of Iran if there was no acceptable deal. The Cabinet will this morning discuss greater financial oversight of RTE amid another pay-related controversy at the broadcaster. Later, Minister for Communications Patrick O'Donovan will meet the RTE Director General Kevin Backhurst and Chair Terence O'Rourke to discuss recent disclosures around the pay of presenter Derek Mooney, our political correspondent Barry Lenehan.
6: RTE back in the eye of a political storm. Minister Patrick O'Donovan ordering a meeting for late this afternoon with key RTE figures after the broadcaster revealed presenter Derek Mooney should have been listed in the top 10 highest earning presenters. Before that, Minister O'Donovan will bring the Broadcasting Amendment Bill to Cabinet. This will give the state's independent financial watchdog, the Comptroller and Auditor General, responsibility over RTE's accounts, a move first proposed during the initial pay controversy of 2023. The broadcaster will also have to produce annual reports on commissioning decisions and spending.
3: The Irish Network Against Racism says it's very concerned that excessive force may have been used against a Congolese man who died following an alleged shoplifting incident in Dublin last week. The network and the Congolese community in Ireland have called for a thorough investigation into all of the circumstances surrounding the death of Yves Sekila. A vigil in his memory is due to be held on Henry Street later today. And now the weather.
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3: Widespread showers or more persistent spells of rain, some of which will be heavy with the possibility of isolated thunderstorms or hail. Generally cloudy with limited sunny spells. The showers will ease from the west through the evening. Highest temperatures 12 to 17 degrees, warmest in the northeast with moderate to fresh southwesterly winds, stronger near southern and southwestern coasts.
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8: With the latest traffic and travel news, I'm Sinead Nulachon. To Dublin first, where it's slow on the M1 southbound at junction 4 Donabate. This is due to a collision there. It's in the right lane. There's a breakdown on the M50 southbound on slip at junction 5, Finglas, and it's busy as well on the South Circular Road southbound from the Cunningham Road junction to the St John's Road junction. And in Donegal, Doabeg Road outside Port Salon will be closed today from 7:30 a.m. until 5:30 p.m. because of resurfacing works, but a diversion will be in place. That's the latest traffic and travel news.
9: Thank you, Sinead. And now here with the first look at It Says in the Papers, it's Jonas Doyle.
10: Pictures of the President, Catherine Connolly, with Britain's King Charles dominate the front pages. Both heads of state are smiling, and as well as shaking his hand, she has her other hand on his arm. As the papers note, at their meeting in Buckingham Palace yesterday, the King, in the President's words, graciously accepted her invitation to undertake a state visit to Ireland. The Irish Examiner leads with the President's comments on the plight of her sister Margaret, who is one of at least six Irish citizens aboard an aid flotilla headed for Gaza, who were detained by Israeli forces yesterday. She said she was very worried and upset, but also proud of her sister. Dr. Margaret Connolly herself makes the lead story in the Irish Daily Mirror, with a headline taken from a video message she sent, in which she says, "If you are watching this video, it means I have been kidnapped from my boat in the flotilla by the Israeli occupying forces, and I'm now being held illegally in an Israeli prison." The case of an alleged shoplifter who died after he was detained by security staff on Henry Street in Dublin last Friday is the main story for the Irish Sun and Irish Daily Star. The man is Yves Sekila, a Congolese national who had been living in Dublin since 2004, and his family is quoted in the Star demanding justice for him. The Irish Times reports that video footage of the first part of the incident involving a group of men restraining the deceased has been circulating on messaging apps. Conor Lally writes that one of the men in the footage, which is almost 5 minutes in length, can be seen briefly trying to play place his knee on Mr. Sakila's head or neck to restrain him. The papers say that FISRU, the Office of the Police Ombudsman, has confirmed it is investigating the incident. In other stories, in the Irish Independent, Sean Pollock reports that around 200 users of so-called dodgy boxes across Ireland have received legal letters from the cable company Sky, threatening action if they pay for illegal streaming services again. RTE is the main topic for the Irish Daily Mail. The paper reports that the government fears that a proposed salary hike for the station's Director General, Kevin Backhurst, will prompt a flurry of claims from its star talent, including Patrick Keelty. Big Tobacco is the main story for The Times. Jack Parr writes that Irish diplomats and officials in Brussels were privately advised to be on guard to rebuff approaches made by lobbyists working for the tobacco industry. The warning came in a note from Coit Moran, the deputy head of Ireland's diplomatic mission to the European Union. The Times reports that the Irish public affairs consultancy Red Flag, set up by Carl Brophy, conducts work in Brussels for one of the big tobacco companies, British American Tobacco, which includes the Irish company PJ Carroll.
11: John, thank you. It is 11 minutes past 7. Coming up, the rising cost of fertiliser and what the European Commission plans to do about it.
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11: Welcome back. It is 12 minutes past 7. The European Commission will today unveil a series of measures to address the rising cost of fertiliser. The closure of the Strait of Hormuz caused a global shortage of key ingredients that make fertiliser, and this has led to soaring prices. Well, our Europe editor Tony Connolly joins us now with more on this from Brussels. Tony, what measures are included in this plan that's being announced today?
15: Well, Justin, this is a broad range of measures to try and provide immediate support for farmers, but also to address what they would call the medium and long-term problem of the price and availability of fertilizers. As you mentioned, the Strait of Hormuz has caused havoc because 20% of the world's needs in terms of the ingredients to make fertilizer transit through the strait. And because of the war in Iran, then that has been held up and that's pushing up prices and availability. But in general, at a European level, the ability to produce homegrown fertilizer over the years has fallen off because of the cost of energy. It's a very energy intensive business to produce fertilizer, and rival companies outside the EU with lower gas prices and energy prices are producing more. So what this package will do today is essentially try and provide short-term support for farmers by releasing common agriculture policy funds, CAP funds, to allow governments to spend more to help farmers and to help suppliers. And that would be essentially making EU state aid rules more flexible. But then they're looking at the longer-term issue of trying to produce more fertilizer at an EU level, especially through organic and bio-based fertilizers. So essentially, again, this message from the European Commission that the war in Iran has meant that we have to be less dependent on foreign imported fossil fuels, but also foreign imported fertilizers, which essentially use ingredients that have to come through the Strait of Hormuz.
16: So what impact then will these new measures have, Tony? I mean, how long would it be before there's actually an increase in the availability of fertilizer and farmers see the benefits or the effect of that?
15: I mean, I think the initial offering from the Commission will be financial support that they are saying we'll be able to get to farmers quickly, so that this would be money released from CAP that would help farmers repay bank loans or repay suppliers. Now, the criticism of this has been that one of the big factors in the increase in cost of fertilizer has been the EU's carbon border adjustment mechanism, or CBAM. Now, essentially, that means that if you're importing fertilizer into the EU or any other industrial good for that matter, and you use a lot of carbon, then you pay a tax. Now, that is to try and get the world to follow the EU's lead in decarbonizing industry. But it also is there to make sure that EU companies that do comply with climate law and climate regulation aren't disadvantaged. But the problem is that this new tax came into effect on the 1st of January, and the cost has been fairly immediate for farmers when it comes to fertilizer. Now, the Irish Farmers Association and the Irish government were looking for ways that this particular carbon border tax would be suspended for fertilizer to keep the price down, but that's not part of this package today, and that's why the IFA is upset.
16: And the IFA, you say, is upset because a leaked version of this plan was put out there. Farming organisations have seen it. What have they been saying?
15: Well, they've been saying that the main issue is the carbon tax, and unless that's addressed, that will not really bring about any immediate support for farmers. Now, the Commission will argue that there is going to be financial support available through various mechanisms that will be moving money around within the CAP system to make money available to farmers. But again, I think the emphasis from the European Commission is that in the long term, the EU has to start developing its own domestic fertilizer sector, and that has to be driven by biofertilizers, bio-based systems that will, you know, remove the need for imported fertilizer that falls victim to a crisis like we have at the moment. Now, the IFA have been arguing that the domestic industry simply isn't generating the way the EU Commission thinks it will, and essentially if it does start to produce fertilizer at a domestic level, then that could simply be sold abroad rather than make it cheaper for farmers in the European Union.
16: All right, Tony, thank you very much for bringing us those details. That's Tony Connolly, our Europe editor in Brussels. It's 18 minutes past 7.
9: Now, the helpline at the Dublin Rape Crisis Centre was contacted more times last year than ever before. Its latest report shows that almost 24,000 contacts were made. It marks a 5% increase from 2024 and a 29% increase on 2023. The Justice Minister, Jim O'Callaghan, said the figures are stark and that he remains committed to continuing to strengthen services and legislation, supporting survivors and driving lasting cultural change. Rachel Moore is the Chief Executive of the Dublin Rape Crisis Centre and joins us now. Good morning, Rachel.
17: Good morning, Karen.
9: So this sharp rise and continuing rise in the calls made to your helpline, is it clear whether there is a likely increase in the prevalence of sexual violence or in those who are just able to reach out now for help?
17: I think that's the question that everybody wants to know, and we don't have great data to be able to tell us the answer. I think it's difficult to establish whether those rates of sexual violence are increasing or more people are seeking support from us, but I think it's probably both. We do see the enduring pervasive nature of sexual violence across society. We see that reflected in these figures, but we also do see a glimmer of hope that survivors seem to feel more reassured and more confident about getting support and information from support services like ours. So I suppose in that respect, there's something positive to take from these figures, but also we would be concerned that against some of the metrics that we measure progress against, things seem to be getting worse.
9: There is a high proportion of younger women reporting, the largest number calling under the age of 30.
17: Yes, that's right. So when we look at the figures from the National Helpline, we can see that the significant majority of these calls were from young women. So around one in three callers are under 39 years of age. And the most common reason for calling us is because the caller had been raped. And that's even more evident when we look at the figures of people using our therapy services. Around 6 in 10 of them had been raped and 9 in 10 were women, with a very significant majority, around 60% of them being under 39 years of age. So if we were making the kind of progress that we would hope to see in eliminating sexual violence, what we'd hope is that those figures for younger people were getting smaller, but actually they're getting bigger. So it's clear to us that this war against sexual violence is not one that we're winning.
9: We'll talk about that in just a moment, about what has been done to try and prevent this prevalence of sexual violence. But just the numbers who were seeking support, they were also suffering other forms of violence, such as coercive control, is what was found in the report.
17: Yes, you're right. So around 4 in 10 of our new clients who started counselling last year experienced other forms of violence alongside sexual violence. A third, as you say, experienced coercive control. Around half experienced physical abuse, and 3 in 10 were being psychologically abused. What is really alarming, though, that 1 in 6 had been threatened that they would be killed or an attempt actually made to kill them. 6% of our clients were strangled and 4% had a weapon used against them, and a further 4% were stalked. So I think that what this shows us is that the harm that is being put on our clients and anybody who's experienced sexual violence, the levels of harm are getting worse and worse, and that is exceptionally worrying.
9: Another worry, Rachel, is the young adults and the teenagers even who are represented among those called to your helpline, because there are parents calling to learn how to support their children who are going through the impact of sexual violence, and this can actually occur during relationships.
17: Yes, absolutely. And I think that a really important message that we'd like to get out today is that our services aren't just for the person mm-hmm. who's experienced sexual violence, but particularly for parents who may be struggling to deal with things like cyber abuse or image-based abuse. Calls with regard to that increased by 63% from 2024. And we know that young adults and adolescents are really heavily represented amongst these callers, and as well as parents, because as parents, any parents listening, you know, all of us struggle to deal, to understand with what's happening online at the moment. Mm-hmm. And the Dublin Rape Crisis Centre is somewhere where you can get support and advice and information.
9: When you talk about that level of cyber-based violence and then the importance of education, because you have been very clear about the importance of that and that it needs to be sufficient across schools, we know that obviously the education on issues such as consent, that'll become mandatory from 2027 under the new SPHE programme. But is enough being done?
17: I think that the figures that we're reporting today would indicate that not enough is being done, or that we're not doing the right things. The reality is that we're not going to be able to treat our way out of this problem. Like, you know, almost 25,000 calls, almost 850 clients in therapy. You know, we can't meet the demand. There's so much harm going on in society at the moment. We have to stop it. And the thing about sexual violence is that it's 100% preventable. It's somebody doing harm to somebody else. And in that respect, we can stop it. But yes, education is a critically important component, but we also need to be doing other things as well. Like, there is the Istanbul Convention. It's very instructive with what countries should be doing to tackle sexual violence. It has four pillars: prevention, protection, prosecution and policy. And all those things need to be working together. Otherwise, we simply won't eliminate sexual violence, even though that is the government ambition.
9: And just briefly, because you talk about the support for victims and survivors, we know this report, your report coming out, is the Joint Committee on Justice is examining a bill which proposes that change to the availability of counselling notes. And that is something that's very important for people who you hear of who can be afraid of the possible use of their notes in trials.
17: They're so afraid of it, and we see that coming through our clients last year as well. They mentioned it to their therapists when they met them. They were worried that their counselling notes were going to be used, and we see that they struggle to choose between counselling and seeking justice, and that's a choice that nobody should ever face. So the Minister is bringing forward amendments at committee stage today. We're not satisfied that they go far enough. We think that they should go further and more protection should be offered to counselling notes and all other personal records as well. So Labour has submitted an amendment on behalf of Dublin Rape Crisis Centre, and we would urge all political parties to get behind it so that the changes that we want are truly transformative and do make a difference to people, so that the choice isn't mutually exclusive between counselling and justice, because survivors need both.
9: Okay, well, Rachel, Chief Executive of the Dublin Rape Crisis Centre, thank you for telling us all of that. And there is a 24-hour helpline for anyone who seeks help or support.

0: which was wonderful, a magnificent display, and then I met with King Charles. So I haven't really had a chance to get details in relation to my sister, and indeed, equally importantly, her colleagues on the boat.
1: Israel said it would not allow any breach of the naval blockade on Gaza, and said that the raid on the flotilla was designed to neutralise a plan to break the isolation imposed on Hamas terrorists. The Irish government condemned Israel's actions, which took place around 70 nautical miles off Cyprus. The Department of Foreign Affairs called on Israeli authorities to uphold their obligations under international law to ensure the safety and welfare of all those on board the flotilla. Well, let's speak now to Caoimhe Butterley, who is an activist on board the Shireen, an observer boat following the flotilla. Caoimhe Butterley, thank you for joining us again this morning. Where are you right now?
2: I'm actually on land. Our observer boat pivoted to a land support role 2 days ago, as we had planned from the beginning of this mission, because we were conscious of the possibility of interception, and our boat is destined for a trauma support project as part of a Palestinian sailing school.
1: Tell us what happened then on the water yesterday and over the last number of hours.
2: So, as mentioned, there was an interception of 41 out of 52 vessels that have been sailing for over the past 5 weeks. The flotilla launched in Barcelona and has visited a number of ports en route. And those on board, which constitute over 400 humanitarians, healthcare workers, social workers, and people really from a wide diversity of walks of life, have all been now illegally abducted and are being presently detained on a converted cargo prison ship. There has been no communication with them since the interception, but based on the testimonies of those who were intercepted and again illegally detained 2 weeks ago, there were accounts of physical, psychological and sexual violence perpetuated against some of those on board. So we're, along with the families and friends of those who have now gone basically incommunicado, waiting for updates.
1: Okay, so you haven't heard from them. How many Irish people have been detained?
2: So there have been 12 out of 15 participants detained. 3 are still on boats that are sailing towards Gaza. But again, really from the moment of interception, there have been no updates. So the only communication that has happened was just minutes before interception.
1: And those people who've been detained, as you say, they're on an Israeli vessel now. Mm-hmm. What's going to happen to them now? Will they be brought to Israel, or will they be taken to Cyprus or to Greece?
2: The only communication indication of where they'll be taken was actually from an article that was published in Haaretz yesterday, which pointed to the probability of them being taken to Ashdod port and potentially transferred into Israeli prisons before deportation. Again, I think it's important, you know, in the use of language, because I find myself even now just using the word detention. It is an abduction. It is in contrary not only to international humanitarian law, but also to maritime law, and those on board have been very clear from the onset that their intention is to both uphold international law, but also to challenge, you know, what is a hermetic and illegal by all international law metrics siege of Gaza.
1: And as we've been reporting, one of the people who is now in the custody of the Israeli authorities is the sister of President Catherine Connolly. Is the fact that one of the detainees is the president's sister likely to have any impact on how that group is treated by the Israeli authorities?
2: If we look at the last flotilla in October, unfortunately not. The accounts, again, of physical, psychological, and in some cases sexual violence that was perpetuated against hundreds of participants. So one would hope that Margaret's presence brings a measure of safety to those around her. But I would say that Margaret Connolly was also very clear that her remit and her presence on board the flotilla, as well as being the president's sister, was also as a healthcare worker and to try shine a spotlight on the systematic targeting of Palestinian healthcare workers.
1: Yes, and she is a doctor, of course. And how many boats are still now sailing towards Gaza, and do you expect interceptions of those to happen today?

0: So 11 boats are still sailing, and that's probably why I'm a little bit groggy, and because we've spent the last night monitoring and trying to keep in communication with those on board. Again, there are 3 Irish citizens still en route to Gaza, and I'm personally in contact with both of healthcare worker colleagues, amongst the mental health care colleagues who are still en route.
1: Okay, and are the Israeli boat close to those remaining boats that are sailing towards Gaza? In other words, are they expected to be intercepted today?
0: Within eyesight, yes, there is an Israeli naval vessel and a cargo ship, which is presumed to be the converted prison ship. So they're anticipating interception, but they're still sailing. So we'll see.
1: Okay.

0: report, there were almost 24,000 contacts made to the centre's 24-hour helpline, the highest since the organisation was founded 47 years ago. The European Commission will issue a series of measures later to address the soaring cost of fertiliser due to the global shortage of its key ingredients caused by the closure of the Strait of Hormuz. One measure would be to provide liquidity support to farmers and to make advance payments from the Common Agricultural Policy more flexible so that farmers can repay bank loans and meet obligations towards fertiliser suppliers, according to a draft of the Fertiliser Action Plan seen by RTE News. The Cabinet will this morning discuss greater financial oversight of RTE amid another pay-related controversy at the broadcaster. Later, the Minister for Communications, Patrick O'Donovan, will meet the RTE Director General, Kevin Backhurst, and Chair, Terence O'Rourke, to discuss recent disclosures around the pay of presenter Derek Mooney. And the weather, widespread showers or more persistent spells of rain, some of which will be heavy, with the possibility of isolated thunderstorms or hail. Generally cloudy with limited sunny spells, the showers will ease from the west through the evening. Highest temperatures today, 12 to 17 degrees. Karen.
1: Thanks, Ailish. And Gail is here now with the business headlines.
2: Thanks, Karen. Almost half of employers have cut graduate and entry-level roles due to rising AI adoption and labour costs. The latest hiring trends update from Irish Jobs found two-thirds of firms said the skills needs in their industry are rapidly evolving. 83% of recruiters said hiring is now more strategic and focused on specific roles. Belfast Harbour has announced a £1.3 billion expansion plan over the next 25 years. The investment aims to increase trade volumes and compete with eastern ports that are facing capacity constraints. A look now at the currencies, where €1 buys you 86.8 pence sterling and $1 and 16.4 cents.
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5: With the latest traffic and travel news, I'm Sinead Uilechain. It's slow in Dublin on the M1 southbound from the Lusk service station junction to a collision at junction 4 Donabate. It's in the right lane. There's a breakdown on the M50 southbound on slip at junction 5 Finglas, and heavy now on the R139 westbound approaching the Clonshock Road junction. In Limerick, there's a southbound queue on St. Nessens Road between St. Paul's roundabout and University Hospital Limerick, and busy in Galway on Bishop O'Donnell Road eastbound from the Dean roundabout towards the Rahoon Road junction. That's the latest traffic and travel news.
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1: And Darren is here, and it's so looking good for Arsenal.
14: It surely is. Yeah, Karen, Arsenal 1-0 win last night. Really good first half from them. Second half a little bit edgy. Maybe a bit of tension creeping in, but they got the 1-0 win. Kai Havertz with the only goal of the game. And I guess what that all means is that they're 5 points clear of second place Manchester City. City play their game in hand tonight against Bournemouth. And if City drop points, Arsenal are the champions with a game to go. But the other big story that is connected to

0: is that Pep Guardiola, the Manchester City manager, mm-hmm. there is a lot of talk, widely reported at this stage, that he's going to leave at the end of the season. Has a year to go on his contract. The end of the season is at the weekend, so he could be gone as quick as mm-hmm. then, you know. Well, so
1: he's won 20 trophies in 10 years.
0: Not bad going, is it?
1: Some record, isn't
0: yes.
1: it?
0: Look, do you know what, Justin? He's just, I think he has reshaped the modern game. He turned Manchester City into an absolute machine at the peak mm-hmm. of their powers. Like, I'm thinking there, 2023, they won the treble. Manchester United, the only other team to win the treble in England, really hard to do given the demanding schedule.
1: Yeah. Just now, he did have huge finances at
0: yes, he did.
1: As well, didn't he? So we have to mention that as well.
0: Although some other teams have spent a lot of money recently yeah. and they've got nothing too. For it. Yeah, that's Pep Guardiola. Looks like he's gone at the end of the season. Waterford have finally got their first win of the season in the SSE or Trusty League Premier Division, a 2-1 win at home to Drogheda United. Now, the winning goal came from a Tommy Lonergan penalty converted 5 minutes into injury time. Pretty controversial as well, awarding of that kick. Graham Coughlan, though, is the Waterford manager, and he spoke to LOI TV.
2: Well, I can't remember us getting much luck since I've walked through the front door, so the 3 points is massive for us. As I say, the lads have been brilliant. The lads have worked their socks off. Again, it should have been 3 points on Friday night. It wasn't. We've maybe started the game not quite as I would have liking. They were on the front foot. They showed that hunger, the desire. It looked like they wanted it a little bit more than us, and I was a little bit agitated with our lads because our lads are better than that. But we got to grips with the conditions. Conditions were really, really tricky with the wind and the rain. It was in our face in the first half, so we had to defend a lot of balls into our box, a lot of direct play. So our lads stood up to it in the first half. We possibly could have went 2-0 down. Drogheda, I thought, were very good the first 15-20 minutes, so fair play to them. But we're just delighted to get out of the game. We're just delighted to get out with the 3 points.
0: In rugby, Tommy O'Brien appears to be Leinster's big injury concern ahead of their Investec Champions Cup final against Bordeaux in Bilbao at the weekend. The game is live on RT Radio. Leinster looking to end an 8-year wait for their fifth European title. It's been a long wait for them. Michael Corcoran will be our commentator on that big match of the weekend, and he's been speaking to Robin McBride of the Leinster coaching team.
3: No, it's been a great journey. It's been a different journey this year. But it's great that we've given ourselves an opportunity to win the final.
4: Robin, what's going to have to be different this time round, you know, given the fact that Leinster have been there but not quite got over the line in the last couple of years? I know it's small moments, but what in some of those games, what has to be different this week?
3: Well, there's a lot of things we need to carry with us, do you know what I mean? I suppose if you were to put all those finals and take all the best moments out of those finals and put them all together in an 80-minute performance, I'm sure somewhere you get us winning eventually. You just got to stack those good moments on back of each other. You know, in one game we've had a great start and then fell away. In another one, maybe we haven't had a great start and then we've come back strong. It's just stacking moments on moments, and if we can do that, you know, after one good moment, we put another moment on top of that and another one on top of that, then all of a sudden, that's all you've got to do. I mean, it's a very simple game at the end of the day. So, yeah, just don't get caught up in the hype and just focus on your job.
0: Yeah, Saturday is turning into an absolutely monster of a day for sport, and you can follow it all on an extended Saturday Sport 2 to 10 o'clock, and lots of GA in there as well. Looking forward to it already.
1: That's a marathon itself, Darren. Thanks very much. We'll talk to you more again later on. Now, more than a quarter of a million septic tanks are feared to be faulty and could pose a health risk to households. The Environmental Protection Agency says 59% of domestic septic tanks failed inspections last year. Faulty septic tanks can contaminate drinking water wells with harmful bacteria and viruses. People may also be exposed to wastewater diseases if it surfaces in gardens and runs into wells, ditches and streams. Well, Noel Byrne is Programme Manager with the EPA and is on the line now. Noel, thank you for joining us. Nearly 6 in 10 septic tanks are failing your inspections. Why is the rate of failure so high?
5: Good morning, Justin. Today, the EPA launched a 2025 report on local authority inspections of domestic wastewater treatment systems, which will be better known to your listeners as septic tanks. Now, the EPA key findings, there was approximately 1,500 inspections completed by local authorities in 2025. And as you correctly say, 6 out of 10 of those failed inspection. On the positive side, 84% of septic tanks failed inspection since 2013 have been fixed, which is very positive. But on a worrying statistic there that 6 out of 10 have failed the septic tank inspections. They can pose risk to drinking water wells and to our rivers and streams, so they must be resolved by homeowners.
1: And were these tanks that were just not built right in the first place, or why are they failing? Why is the failure rate actually so high at nearly 6 in 10?
5: Yeah, well, there's two key causes of the failures. The first thing there is construction. So you can have construction, so you can have such a thing as a leak from a tank. But local authorities have found many cases, you know, there's been pipes going out from septic tanks into rivers, which really isn't just acceptable in this day and age. On the other side then, it's simple maintenance issues, such as emptying your tank, which would be better known as desludging. But that's a simple step that homeowners can do, because if you don't do those simple steps, actually things can become worse. And that if you don't desludge, that can damage your percolation area. So some it might cost you maybe €300 or €400 to do once every 3 or 4 years, cut into a much more significant cost if you damage your percolation area. But unfortunately for many homeowners, they may not realise that they have a problem. You know, their septic tank is down the bottom of the garden. It's out of sight, it's out of mind. But really what the local authority inspections have shown is that they're not being maintained by the homeowners, and that then can lead to bigger problems for them.
1: And tell us about the risks then, because when the septic tank is faulty, that can lead to overflowing and contamination of the drinking water.
5: Yeah, absolutely. Look, there's two key risks. You obviously can come in contact with it if you have ponding on your garden, which could be a problem. But the biggest risk there really is to your private well. So if you were a septic tank and a private well on a site, I suppose if you imagine the scenario, you know, you've got a private well, your septic tank is faulty, you know, are you 100% sure when you get up in the morning to have that glass of water that it's safe to drink? Well, really you should be, because it's your family health, and that's what you want to be protecting. And also they've seen then, as well as the health, it's the environmental side. And as I say, local authority have found situations where they've found pipes going into rivers, which is really not acceptable. You know, septic tanks are a pressure on our environment as well. There's roughly 9% of our rivers considered to be at risk from septic tanks, so they need to be addressed as well by the homeowner.
1: All right, briefly, Noel, what should people then do? You spoke about regular checks and maintenance. There's also grant aid available, isn't there, for people if they have faulty septic tanks in their households?
5: Yeah, absolutely. Look, there is a grant available now. It's up to €12,000, and you can get up to 85% of the grant up to the max. Again, if you're eligible for it, but we would say if you fail the septic tank inspection, do go avail of the grant. It's available there at the moment. What we have seen is the number of grants that have been given out have doubled between 2024 and 2025. So there has been a great take up of those grants for people who are eligible. So just fix the problem if you have it, because it actually doesn't go away. So really for any household this morning, I would say check on your system, maintain it, fix any problems for your family's sake and even for the environment. Whatever you do, don't ignore it, because it doesn't go away.
1: All right, Noel, thank you very much. That's Noel Byrne, Programme Manager with the Environmental Protection Agency. It's 7:45.
6: Now, it is one of the most popular reality TV series, but Channel 4 has removed all previous seasons of Married at First Sight from its streaming platforms after very serious allegations emerged on a BBC Panorama programme last night. It was claimed that two women said they were raped during filming of the dating show, while a third described an allegation of a non-consensual sex act. The broadcaster said that all previous seasons of Married at First Sight, or as it's known to many as MAFS, have been removed from its streaming and linear services. Channel 4 CEO Priya Dogra spoke outside the broadcaster's headquarters in London last night following the programme.
7: I can address the BBC's claim that we failed in our duty of care to some of our contributors. I believe that wasn't the case, and based on what we knew at the time, we acted appropriately, quickly, and with sensitivity. Nevertheless, as the new CEO of Channel 4, I thought it was right to look again at our handling at the time. And last month, I commissioned an external review by a law firm to do exactly that. I've also asked the hugely experienced TV executive, Lorraine Hegarty, to look at how we can further strengthen contributor welfare on NAS UK.
6: Well, that was Priya Dogra, the Channel 4 CEO, speaking last night. We can speak now to Scott Bryan, who's a media commentator and broadcaster. Good morning, Scott.
8: Morning.
6: Scott, this was uncovered during that BBC Panorama investigation. We know that Channel 4 now has an external review underway, but what do we know about these allegations and then the reaction to Channel 4's response so far?
8: I mean, I think, you know, these allegations are concerning. Essentially, we've had over sort of the course of the last the last 24 hours saying that there are allegations from two women who said that they were raped during filming, or the first had been the victim of a non-consensual sex act. Essentially, what we then had directly afterwards was lawyers from CPL, who are the production company, saying that their welfare system was gold standard and that they had acted appropriately in all of these cases. Channel 4, as you just pointed out, has said that they've launched an external review into welfare on the show after being presented with serious allegations, and that they've also taken down all of the episodes of Married at First Sight under the pretense that this is essentially so that people would not be able to try to identify some of the people making the allegations or at the receiving end of them, because they have had changed the identity of some of the people who have made these allegations in the first place. I think, you know, obviously this is these allegations are serious and have clearly struck a nerve with the viewing public, particularly that this is one of Channel 4's most popular programs, receives more than 3 million viewers each week, has also sort of built up a loyal fan base. I think to explain the show sort of more generally, I mean, this is a show in which you are matched with somebody that they deem as being right for you. You're thrown into tests of your relationship, essentially, over these big elaborate dinners where you might be facing accusations. But the whole pretense is you are with somebody through thick and thin that they have seen right for you. And these allegations have happened when the cameras aren't there, you know, particularly sometimes if they are sharing the same bed. So I think what these allegations will cause is a kind of understanding around a sort of big public conversation around, you know, whether the regulations that were strengthened in the course of the last few years around participant welfare on television programs, on reality programs, whether more needs to be done, whether they need to be strengthened.
9: Because broadcasters are required to take due care over welfare of people. And I suppose with reality TV shows, because there are always new ones coming on air. You described how this one in particular is very successful across so many countries globally. It is billed as a bold social experiment, but in light of what these allegations are and the fact that Channel 4 has now removed all 10 seasons on its on-demand service, could this be the end of the UK edition of the programme, do you think?
8: I mean, certainly could be. I mean, I think Channel 4 said that they've taken down the episodes in regards to the point I mentioned earlier in regards to the identity of the people involved. But I mean, personally speaking, I can't see how they can just enthusiastically put all of the episodes back again, particularly if all of the episodes have been also taken off social media. My understanding is there is another series due to be on the way that had been already filmed. I mean, of course, we won't know, I think, the outcome of that for quite some time. I think it will also come down to how viewers perceive the show, you know, whether the show would be able to navigate this or whether viewers would not be willing to engage. I think, you know, what we've had in the course of the last few years has been a real onus, a real concern around people who participate on reality TV shows and whether they're being treated well enough. I mean, I think this started after the sad deaths of several contributors on Love Island. Ofcom, the regulator, then introduced a whole host of different rules around aftercare, around psychiatry support, around having somebody who you can talk to. I mean, there's been an increase in the amount of paperwork provided. I think the fact that there hasn't been as large a story until now, I think, has maybe led in the industry an assumption that these rules have been rigorous enough and that they are all fine. I think a lot of TV's related stories has actually been around presenter talent rather than reality show contestants. But I think now, rightly, you know, these rules are now going to be put under the spotlight again.
9: As you said, a lot more questions will be asked, certainly. Well, Scott, thanks very much for bringing all that this morning to us. It is 9:09, and we're going to take the ad break and the business next.
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12: No, we just asked Johnny Lynch, a buffalo farmer from down the road. Why go to Italy when West Cork dairy rules? Aldi, it's not complicated.
15: 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ESB Networks, bí sábháilte, fan gláin a ranga letrachas.
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17: Thanks, Justin. Almost half of employers have cut graduate and entry-level roles due to rising AI adoption and labour costs. According to the latest Irish Jobs Hiring Trends update, two-thirds say that the skills needs in their industry are rapidly evolving. The research involved surveying 500 HR leaders and nearly 1,000 job seekers here in March and April. To discuss this and more of the findings, I'm joined by Chris Pay, who's Irish Jobs Country Manager. Chris, is this reduction in entry-level roles a worrying trend, and more specifically worrying for young people trying to find work?
18: Yeah, I think there's probably a two-track market when it comes to graduate recruitment. I think those leaving college or university with a very clear career path or career pathway are probably still okay, so accountancy and things like that. It's the junior admin entry-level roles that can be replaced with AI. So if it's a very automated process, that it can be automated using AI. If it's very repetitive, it can be automated using AI. I think they're the roles that are currently what employers are looking to reduce.
17: Just today, UK-headquartered banking giant Standard Chartered has become the latest company to announce job cuts as it increases its adoption of AI. It's going to cut more than 15%, around 7,800 of its back office roles by 2030. Meta is set to make jobs cuts announcements this week. We're seeing it in large companies. Is it the same in smaller firms?
18: I think smaller firms are adopting AI, but they can't do it at the same pace. They don't have the skill set in their organisations. What I would say is that overall, 40% of employers increased their hiring in the first half of this year, and over nearly 50% are saying they're going to increase hiring in the second half of this year. So although the headline is, you know, AI reducing roles for graduates, I think overall the market, the labour market's remaining relatively resilient given the global economic pressures.
17: And of those ones that are hiring, is it 83% say it's more strategic and focused on specific roles?
18: Yeah, I think that goes back to what they're looking for is increasing efficiency. I think, you know, employers are under a lot of pressure with rising labour costs. Obviously, average wages are now over €1,000 a week. Minimum wage has increased. So they're having to cut their cloth. On top of that, we've auto enrolment has come in since January. So there's more and more costs being put on employers. So they are having to find ways to be more strategic and look at what roles will come in now and really help probably with the bottom line by driving efficiency early on. And going back to the AI adoption, a lot of businesses are now looking for talents that are, you know, cybersecurity professionals who understand large language models. But on the flip side, 24% of employers are also looking for sales talents and understanding that, you know, people buy off people, and that's still important to have people in your organisation that AI can do a little bit to help efficiency, but it's not the be-all and end-all.
17: So you touched on it a little bit there. Mm. What sectors are doing well? What roles are in demand?
18: Yeah, probably the usual suspects. Manufacturing, there's really high confidence there. 70% of employers have told us that they're going to increase their hiring in H2. And then you see the usual suspects. Construction, engineering, so anything that's really linked to our large infrastructure projects or where we've got crisis like housing and where we probably have not enough supply for quite high demand, you are seeing more and more people, more and more employers are really focused on those areas. So there's very high confidence in those areas.
17: Okay, Chris Pay, Irish Jobs Country Manager, thanks for joining us on the programme this morning. I'll have more business in the next hour.
9: And it's time now to head over to Met Aaron and Donal Egan to find out what the weather's going to be like.
19: Thanks, Karen. Well, our weather is going to be quite cloudy for the next few days, with some showers and spells of rain and drizzle. We should see an improving picture for the weekend, though, with some good sunshine and temperatures rising. But for today, it's widespread showers or more persistent spells of rain, and some of these will be heavy with the chance of an isolated thunderstorm. It'll be a mostly cloudy day with just limited sunny spells. Highs today of around 12 to 17 degrees, with moderate to fresh southwesterly winds. Continuing mostly cloudy tonight then, with further scattered showers or more persistent spells of rain and drizzle. Lows tonight of about 8 to 11 degrees, with mostly light to moderate southwesterly winds. Tomorrow, Wednesday, should be a drier day for most, with just a few light showers. The best of the sunny spells will be further north as cloud increases from the southwest through the day, and with rain and drizzle arriving into the southwest in the evening. Highs tomorrow of 13 to 18 degrees, with light to moderate southwesterly breezes. Thursday and Friday then will be quite cloudy days with some outbreaks of rain and drizzle. The best of any dry and or sunny spells are likely to be further east, with the heaviest and most persistent rain further west. Temperatures should reach the mid to high teens for most though, possibly hitting 20 for some. An improving picture for the weekend then will be mostly dry with some good sunshine, and with temperatures hitting the high teens for most on Saturday and the low 20s then on Sunday. But for today, generally cloudy with widespread showers, heavy at times, and highs of 12 to 17 degrees. And that's the forecast. Have a great day.
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26: He survived the 1994 genocide only to die behind bars on the very day he was meant to walk free. Aimable Karasira, a Rwandan university lecturer and one of the government's most outspoken critics, recently died in prison under circumstances his family and rights groups are calling deeply suspicious. Authorities say he overdosed on his prescription medication. But critics aren't buying it and are demanding an independent investigation. So what really happened? And what does his death say about the state of free speech in Rwanda today? 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I'm Lucy Riley, your host for today.
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26: Aimable Karasira built a following by speaking openly about issues many in Rwanda would rather avoid, including the official narrative of the 1994 genocide. In 2021, he was arrested and charged with genocide denial and divisionism, serious offences under Rwandan law. Now, 4 years later, on the very day he was set to be released, he breathed his last. laws against divisionism and genocide ideology are, according to critics, increasingly being used to silence dissent. Opposition figures, journalists, and activists say civic space is shrinking. For more on this, we are now joined by lawyer and political commentator Jean-Baptiste Gasominari and DW correspondent in Kigali, Alex Ngarambe. Welcome to Africa Link. Alex, take us inside Kigali. How has the public reacted to news of Aimable Karasira's death, particularly given that he died on the very day he was due to be released?
0: I think the public was shocked, first and foremost, because this is the man who was expected to be released from jail after serving his time. He had been jailed for 5 years. He had been sentenced, I think, back in 2021. So the public was expecting him back in society. And on the very day of his release, that's when news came in that he had overdosed himself on his medication. So the public was shocked, basically, to say, because they were expecting to see the gentleman, if he comes back with the same opinions or if he comes back a changed man.
2: Right. And I want to loop you in here, Jean-Baptiste. Karasira died from a drug overdose, according to Rwandan authorities. But Human Rights Watch called Karasira's death suspicious, saying Kigali bore the burden of proving he was not unlawfully killed. What concerns does Karasira's death raise from a human rights perspective?
3: As a lawyer, I believe that people can die from natural death. People can commit suicide. People can die through an accident. So I think before any credible investigation is carried out, anything that anybody or any organization says, it's just, I may say it's an opinion, because it is not a result of an investigation. There was no evidence gathered from where he died and why he died. So I think it is premature to accuse anyone of the death, but taking it as a suspicious thing, that is very normal. But when you have suspicion, then you carry out investigation. And at the end of investigation, the findings will tell you if the hypothesis that you had are correct, have led to your conclusion. But concluding before investigating, for me, I found it a speculation. It's just pure speculation. It's an allegation. And you know when there are allegations and defense to those allegations, they are just allegations. So I believe I'm not even in a position to comment on allegations, because Human Rights Watch was not where Karasira died from. Human Rights Watch did not carry out any investigation. So any conclusion without findings from investigation are premature and lack any credibility.
2: Jean-Baptiste, I'm curious, how significant is it that Karasira died on the day he was due to be released?
3: For me, I think it's just a coincidence, because the exact cause of his death is not very well known, because the official version is that he took overdose of drugs that he was taking. But as I was saying previously, I think before any investigation is carried out and the exact cause of his death is determined, then I think it will be premature to conclude by saying that this is suspicious or this this is not the right cause or that. Yeah, I think for me, I call them pure speculations.
2: Mm-hmm. And Jean, just maybe to broaden it out, because like you've said, you know, he was charged under Rwanda's laws on genocide denial and divisionism. This is what we know. But these laws were originally designed to protect national healing after 1994. But also critics argue that they're now being weaponized against dissent. Where, in your view, is the line being crossed between legitimate protection and political silencing in Rwanda?
3: I think this is something that happens all over the world, in all countries. So no one can draw a conclusion that laws are being used just to silence the critics. But what we know is that Karasira was taken to court, charged, while being assisted by lawyers, and he was tried by a competent court. And at the end of the proceedings, it was found out that he was guilty of the offenses that he was being accused of. So upon conviction, he served his sentence, and surprisingly, the day he was supposed to be released from prison is the day when his death was announced. So I think there are things to be verified first. There are things to be found out. Then after doing that credible investigation, at the end of the investigation, then from the findings from the investigation, you can rightly conclude that he died for natural death, or his death was provoked by something that you can prove. Because I do not share the statement saying that the government of Rwanda has the burden to prove, because the government of Rwanda is not the one alleging. So the one alleging is the one having the burden to prove what he is alleging. So I think, to be fair, it's so unfortunate that he died. But after his death, I think people should take time, investigate the cause of his death. Then the findings from the investigation will be the ones telling us exactly how he died, why he died, and for which cause.
2: Alex, let me loop you back in here, because the government has rejected calls for, you know, independent investigation from Human Rights Watch and others. How is that position being received locally? And what does it signal about, you know, Kigali's willingness to engage with international scrutiny?
0: Locally, Karasira's death has not been talked a lot, especially in the media, because I think his death was announced by the prison services. The prison services issued a small statement. Basically, it was a death announcement to his family. And that's what guided the media in terms of reporting about his death. We have not seen deep analysis. We have not seen the media asking hard questions. I think his death was talked about 1 or 2 days, and it is really forgotten, and people have moved on. Nobody is talking about, especially from locally here in Kigali, no human rights, local human rights organization, no any other organization that has asked the government to have this independent probe into his death, apart from the Human Rights Watch that issued a statement talking about how mysterious his death was. So, and I don't see any other organization in Rwanda beat the Gasominari's Bar Association or the Media Fraternity or any other human rights organization locally here. I don't see any of them tasking the government to carry out an independent probe into his death. Because as a journalist myself, I don't see how I can make a breakthrough in trying to really find out if this death was really indeed an overdose or there was foul play. I don't see myself making any breakthrough, because I think anytime I try to contact, I'll be referred to the death announcement made by the prison services. And I don't see any government official, especially in prisons where he died, I don't see myself really asking for an interview with the prison services, the prison authority, and they are willing to sit down with me and give me that interview. So I don't see that happening. So how Rwanda is willing to engage international scrutiny? Well, Rwanda has been accused mainly by the international organization like Human Rights Watch, Reporters Without Borders, CPJ. They have been accused of all these human rights violations for a long time. And Rwanda has been at loggerheads verbally with these organizations. Rwanda accuses them of being politically motivated and political witch hunt against the current regime in Rwanda, because Rwanda, the current government in Rwanda, says they have developed the country in many aspects, in terms of the economy, in terms of peace and stability, in every aspect of life, infrastructure, but these organizations don't acknowledge this. They don't give Rwandan government the credit it deserves in terms of transforming this country. So it is always a back and forth between the government of Rwanda and these international organizations. So how soon they can sit down and harmonize and work together, because I think it is in the interest of all of us to work together, especially if in terms of such deaths where it leaves so many questions hanging, it would be better to have these independent commissions that can take over this and so many others to independently investigate them. So this can take only the political will in Rwanda and the goodwill from these international organizations, because maybe the Rwandan government could be true that they are politically motivated, and if they want independent results, then they don't have to be politically motivated. They have to come neutral and try to find the truth. So it is between the government of Rwanda to have this political will and also these international organizations to sit down with the government as equals and without any hidden motives and agenda. Right. So this would be in the best interest of everyone.
2: Right. Let me loop you back in here, Jean-Baptiste. What risks do critics face, especially when speaking out in Rwanda?
3: Well, critics, if they do what they do, following what the law requires, they cannot face any consequence. But if they breach the law, then what do you expect? Those people are prosecuted, of course, and if found guilty, they are sentenced and sent to jail or given other sentences. Because in Rwanda, I may not say that the 14 million of people share the same views. People express their views differently through their publication in social media, in traditional media, and they are not in jail or they are not afraid of anything. But provided that they do it according to what the law requires. So if you contravene the law, obviously what you face is just prosecution because you have violated the law. So it is safe to air your opinion if it is against the opinion of the government. But provided that you do it in accordance with the law. When you do it contrary to what the law requires, then you are held accountable for what you have said. Yeah.
2: All right. Then let's just move a little bit to the laws on genocide ideology. You know, are those laws being used appropriately or selectively?
3: I may say that they are being used appropriately because the government has no reason to use them selectively. Because if that happens, then those laws will be against the constitution. And I believe as practitioners, they should sue that law and request its removal from the legal documents that are being used. Because all citizens enjoy the same rights. They have the right to air their opinions. They have the right to be to equal justice. They are entitled to every single aspect that the law and the constitution accord to them. So I do not see a credible government applying laws with discrimination, applying them to some people and avoid to apply them to other people. I believe this can even lead to an uprising of the population, because that would be very unfair. That would be very unfair. I can't see that happen.
2: Mm-hmm. Alex, let me bring you back in here before we come to a close. As a journalist working on the ground, what are the real risks and red lines when reporting on politically sensitive cases like this one of Karasira's?
0: The risks could be there, like anywhere else. But again, we find ourselves in Rwanda really avoiding sensitive stories, or what you would call sensitive stories, mainly because we are not going to have sources. We don't have people speaking on record, especially when it comes to such controversial topics. Even the authorities, the government itself, when it comes to such controversial topics, they will simply issue a small statement, and that will guide the media coverage of such topics. You will not find government official to sit down with. That is the biggest challenge. But the media has been changing over the years. I think the law has been changing regarding the media freedoms. And the media fraternity has also had a hand in these law reforms to make the media environment more friendly to journalists. We don't see, these days, we don't see so many journalists fleeing the country. We don't see so many journalists in jail. What we see mainly today are the YouTubers. YouTubers in Rwanda are getting arrested.
2: Okay, I'd like to give you the closing remarks, Jean-Baptiste. And I was just thinking as you were talking about, you know, some of those who've been detained in East African countries and other African countries whose health has perhaps deteriorated or the conditions of even the prisons might be questionable. But what lessons are there that other African countries could adopt, Jean-Baptiste, in order to make conditions more favorable even for detainees?
3: Thank you very much. I think the very first one is the respect of the law. The law gives guidelines that people should follow so that they do their profession without any hindrance. This is one. I think we cannot just take it like global. You know, each country has its own realities. Rwanda is a country that has been traumatized by a genocide. And this genocide was prepared by the government, of course, helped by the media, because if you followed what happened during the prosecution of these genocide cases, media people were among the people who were prosecuted because of the role they played in 1994. So you would not expect Rwanda to have laws that are open to journalists and other media specialists to write anything and anyhow. Because, you know, this society that is traumatized needs to be healed. And this situation is only found in Rwanda. So you cannot compare it with the situation in Tanzania or in Kenya or in Uganda or in Burundi or elsewhere where a genocide of that magnitude did not happen. So this is one. So the only thing to do is to stick by the laws, because those laws actually were initiated because they wanted to protect the society from something that had happened before, so that this slogan, never again, be a reality, and not just a slogan. So you may understand that the laws that were enacted after the genocide were inspired partly by the genocide itself as a social and political event that happened in Rwanda. So this is why even journalists and other specialists should be very careful while broadcasting, while writing, while publishing, because they are sensitive stories that can lead the society to be traumatized further when they are not even healed from the trauma that they have encountered during genocide. So this is just a point that I wanted to raise. So Rwanda, even though it is 32 years after the genocide, but the consequences of genocide are being lived until today. So this is why what is happening in other countries and the way they are doing it would be slightly different from how The same is being done in Rwanda by professionals of media and other specialists who are writing and publishing. Stick by the law. Do your job. If you contravene the law, then the law will deal with you. As simple as that.
0: Yes. In as much as we have to do our job and do it right, it's my appeal that the government should open up to journalists. They should give us this information. They should not hide this information away. They should not fear the microphones. They should not fear the cameras. That's why journalists are always in the dark, because it is only government that can speak about these things. And if they keep quiet, they are not helping the situation. If they lock out the journalists, if they lock out this information, then speculation will always be there. And all these questions will be asked, you know, because they have kept quiet. If they keep quiet, speculation is bound to happen.
2: Gentlemen, thank you very much for your time. Lawyer and political commentator Jean-Baptiste Gasominari and DW correspondent in Kigali, Alex Ngarambe, thank you for your input today.
3: Thank you.
26: Karasira's death is not just about one man. It taps into a much bigger conversation about justice, accountability, and the limits of free expression in Rwanda. Rights groups including Human Rights Watch and Amnesty International have long warned about deaths and disappearances of government critics, and they're now demanding a transparent, independent probe into what happened in that prison cell. Ordinary Rwandans weigh in.
4: I think he was a frustrated intellectual, like many in a tight political space in this country, so he exploded and did not know the terrain he was dealing in. But of course, in the various conversations, you definitely somebody who was traumatized by the past, and like many others, did not get sufficient psychosocial care, which was necessary. His death is unfortunate, but we don't know the full circumstances. He attracted, of course, an audience on social media, which is always there, but his statements did not necessarily reflect what was on the ground.
0: I got to know Emabre Karasira in 2012 through newspapers, where he was a lecturer at the university teaching information technology. Newspapers reported widely about him when he produced a song. Next time I heard, he was dismissed from university due to misconduct. And during COVID, he opened a YouTube channel with controversial topics until he went to jail, where he died.
26: Those were some voices reacting to the death of Aimable Karasira. Rwanda is often praised for its stability and economic progress, but human rights groups say that progress comes at a cost. What do you think? Share your thoughts with us on Facebook and on TikTok at DW Africa. Listen to us on Spotify or wherever you get your podcast. And don't forget to subscribe to our DW Africa YouTube channel. This show was co-produced and edited by Eddie Micah Jr. I'm Lucy Riley. 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
5: Here are today's top news stories. Nigeria's ruling party, the All Progressives Congress, is currently holding crucial primaries ahead of the 2027 general election. The contest, taking place throughout May 2026, will determine the APC's candidate for parliament, governorships, and the presidency. Ben Shimang reports from Abuja.
6: The race is for Nigeria's House of Representatives.

0: my view on this primary election that conduct is some places are okay, some places which is somehow bad, but in time of this primary election, I see different places is okay. Yes, no much complaint. It has done well.
1: Can you imagine the only woman that is contesting among the men, Justina Nkong, Numan Demsala Mute, they just drop her. We women, Numan Demsa, we will not do the vote again. We will not greet. We cannot greet that. No.
2: About 2, 3, or 4, a smaller group of people come together to say they have come into a consensus candidate. The question is, how do we test the majority voice of the choice of such candidacy? So for me, we should move more towards democratic norms, which is allowing people to choose whosoever they want. And from there, then we go into the general election. Not that certain, because that will form a form of imposition. And of course, it is not a news that governors weigh so much power in their respective states. Of course, politics is localized.
3: Meanwhile, the World Health Organization has declared the outbreak of Ebola in the Democratic Republic of Congo and Uganda a public health emergency of international concern. The WHO says the outbreak is caused by the Bundibugyo strain of the virus. While it does not meet the criteria of a pandemic emergency, the agency warns that countries sharing land borders with the DRC face a high risk of further spread. Now, more than 80 children are missing in Nigeria after a wave of militant attacks on schools, officials said on Sunday. In Borno State, gunmen stormed a primary school and abducted 42 children near Sambisa Forest, a known stronghold of Boko Haram and ISIS-linked fighters. It is the latest in a surge of school abductions gripping the country. The United States has also launched fresh airstrikes against the Islamic State in northeastern Nigeria, AFRICOM said on Monday. The strikes carried out Sunday in coordination with Nigerian forces came just a day after a joint operation killed Abu Bilal al-Minuki, the global second-in-command of ISIS. And that's all we have time for today. Follow us on YouTube, Facebook, and TikTok under the username DW Africa for more stories. I am Ajua Tinkrama Domina. Thanks for listening.

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1: Hello and welcome to Inside Europe, the weekly current affairs podcast and radio program from DW, Germany's international broadcaster. I'm Laura Kabelka in Berlin. This week on the show, UK Prime Minister Keir Starmer is hanging by a thread, and it's getting thinner by the minute. Then, an investigation into a professor at the German Police Academy and his ties to several far-right organizations.
2: Is it that right-wing people go to the police, or is it that the police makes people get more racist?
1: And Eurodivision, where glamour meets geopolitics. That's all coming up on Inside Europe. This week, our roundup of European news is written and presented by Thomas Sparrow.
3: Germany is stepping up its response to a significant wave of cyber attacks. New figures from the Federal Criminal Police Office show around 335,000 cybercrime cases in 2025, with two-thirds traced to foreign or unknown sources. The economic damage is estimated at more than

0: 200 billion euros. Interior Minister Alexander Dobrindt says the government now plans to introduce active cyber defense, including new legal powers to strike back at servers used by attackers and dismantle their infrastructure. Many of the attacks are believed to originate in Russia, particularly since the invasion of Ukraine. Officials also warn that artificial intelligence is changing the nature of cybercrime, allowing attacks to be carried out faster and with greater precision by quickly identifying and exploiting weaknesses in IT systems. Bosnia is facing fresh uncertainty after its top international peace envoy announced he is stepping down. Christian Schmidt, the High Representative since 2021, told the UN Security Council the country is on a narrowing path, either towards stability and reform or deeper political paralysis. The High Representative holds significant powers to uphold the 1995 Dayton Peace Agreement, which ended the Bosnian War and left Bosnia-Herzegovina divided into the Serb-majority Republika Srpska and the Bosnia-Croat Federation, two entities linked by a weak central government. Schmidt said his resignation was a personal decision, though reports suggest he may have lost support in Washington. He was also never recognized by Russia, which has now called for the position itself to be abolished. A painting looted by the Nazis during World War II has resurfaced in the Netherlands, decades after it disappeared. The work, Portrait of a Young Girl by Torn Kelder, was originally part of the collection of Jewish art dealer Jacques Houtsticker, whose works were seized during World War II. The painting was discovered in the possession of descendants of Hendrik Seyfert, a senior Dutch collaborator linked to the Waffen-SS. Its existence came to light after a family member uncovered its origins and went public, saying he felt ashamed and believed the artwork should be returned. An art detective traced the piece to a 1940 auction of looted works, confirming its link to the Houtsticker collection. Lawyers for the heirs have since called for its restitution. However, authorities have limited power to act as legal deadlines have expired, meaning any return depends largely on the willingness of the current owners. EU negotiators have reached a preliminary agreement on new rules designed to strengthen the supply of essential medicines across the bloc and reduce dependence on foreign producers. The initiative responds to recurring drug shortages in recent years, which have affected items such as antibiotics, painkillers, and children's medicines. The new rules, which still require approval from EU member states and the European Parliament, foresee giving priority to medicines manufactured in Europe in cases of public procurement. The rules would allow EU countries to jointly purchase key medicines, particularly for rare diseases where supply is limited. The agreement addresses vulnerabilities highlighted during the COVID-19 pandemic, when reliance on a small number of external suppliers caused supply problems. Currently, around 80-90% of medicines used in the EU are sourced from Asia, especially China. This is although some 900,000 people are employed in the pharmaceutical sector in the EU, according to the European Commission.
1: Thomas Sparrow with that roundup of European news recorded on Wednesday, May 13th. For the latest headlines and analysis from a European perspective, head to dw.com or download DW's Breaking World News app.

0: This is Inside Europe, and I'm Laura Kabelka in Germany.
1: I know that people are frustrated by the state of Britain, frustrated by politics, and some people frustrated with me. I know I have my doubters, and I know I need to prove them wrong, and I will.
0: That was UK Prime Minister Keir Starmer speaking earlier this week after local elections in which his Labour Party suffered heavy losses across England, Scotland and Wales, while the far-right Reform UK emerged as the big winner. In last week's episode, we looked at what this could mean for the country's two-party system. Today, we're zooming in on the aftermath, because calls on Keir Starmer to resign are growing louder and more numerous. Inside Europe's Lars Bevanger has more.
2: When the TV news tagline reads, "Can the Prime Minister stay on?" you know it's probably the beginning of the end. You know because it's the fourth time it's happened in as many years. On Wednesday, Keir Starmer's Health Secretary, Wes Streeting, was set to resign to launch a leadership bid after more than 80 of the Prime Minister's own MPs had publicly called on him to go, or at least to set out a timetable for when he would. Starmer himself says he's not going anywhere, and 100 of his MPs have publicly backed him, but that leaves a lot of MPs on the fence, among the more than 400 who were elected when Labour won a landslide election 2 years ago. Starmer's slogan back then, one word, change. Voters who backed him in 2024 were sick of 14 years of Tory rule and sick of no real-term wage increases since the 2008 financial crisis. Many have still not seen any of that change. In local elections last week, they protested by voting to the right and the left of both Labour and the Conservatives, shoring up right-wing populist Reform and the Greens. Failure to deliver on the promised change is but one of Starmer's problems. He's widely seen as lacking real vision. Harsher critics say he might be good on detail, but rubbish at politics. So what now? Challenger Streeting needs to secure the backing of at least 81 Labour MPs to launch his leadership bid. Other wannabe leaders could do the same. They'd all need to beat Starmer himself, who would automatically be allowed to stay in the leadership race. But Starmer has grown hugely unpopular in a very short period of time, faster than any other PM in history. Less popular than Liz Truss, who was pushed out of number 10 after 49 days, infamously beaten by an iceberg lettuce put forward by a tabloid newspaper to see who'd last the longest. The disastrous local elections piled pressure on Starmer to step aside. Another very popular leadership contender waiting in the wings is Manchester Mayor Andy Burnham. But he can't be Labour leader and PM until he's elected a Member of Parliament. He'll need to find a safe Labour seat with someone willing to step aside for him to contest it. If Wes Streeting is successful, it'll be too late for Burnham. Starmer's critics argue the country needs a steady hand to steer the country through choppy economic waters. Supporters say that changing leader now will do the exact opposite, create instability when stability is needed more than ever. The shenanigans in Westminster have rattled financial markets already. Interest rates on government borrowing this week nearly rose to where they were in 2008. That makes getting public finances in order harder than ever.
0: Lars Bevanger commenting on the latest developments in the UK, speaking from Manchester. I must say, keeping up with UK politics these days isn't easy, especially on a weekly program like ours. We're recording this episode on Wednesday this week, so do head to dw.com for the very latest. Our next story comes to you from Germany. It's a gripping investigation into the police, or more precisely, into a security professor teaching at the Federal Police Academy who has connections to multiple far-right organizations. His name is Stefan Manninger. A recent publication by Frag den Staat brought this case to our attention. Frag den Staat is an NGO that helps citizens request information from public authorities and publishes what it finds on its platform. The organization is highlighting this case because Manninger could soon become professor for life. But let's start at the beginning. I spoke to author and investigative journalist Eiko Kempen, who has been looking into this for years.
3: I wrote about him the first time about 5 years ago when, together with another journalist, Markus Engert, I published his right-wing past. 20 years ago, he was a co-founder of the most important think tank of the new right in Germany. Before that, he was a spokesperson for a right-wing group in South Africa that wanted to build a separate state for the Afrikaans, the white people in South Africa. And he also wrote a lot of texts in right-wing magazines and newspapers during the 90s and early 2000s. And nothing of that was public before we made it open 5 years ago.
0: How did you first start this investigation? Did somebody give you a tip or?
3: I write about police like for 10 years already, and 5 or 6 years ago I published a book about that, and for that I talked to a lot of people inside all the different kinds of polices and the police schools and people in the ministries, and sometimes people mention a name and then you start to do your research and you find things about people you never would have expected. Like, for example, I had a book about that think tank, the Institut für Staatspolitik, and there was an inventory about all the people mentioned in there, and I just took a look and I found the name of that person that I recently have heard about. So I knew there was something onto him, and I kept on looking.
0: It is important to clarify that these are not just allegations you make, right? You got much confirmed by the courts.
3: Yeah, it's not that I say that. It's that different courts in Germany say everything is proven, it's true. And also the Federal Police of Germany did an investigation and said, yes, so the past of Professor Stefan Manninger is more or less completely clear because of these journalists. The first revelation we did was about his past, like everything he did before he became a professor for the police, like that he, for example, was the spokesperson for that right-wing group in South Africa, and that he founded that think tank, that he wrote all these articles.
0: That is quite some years ago, so I wonder, what about now? Are there still connections to the far right?
3: There are different studies from experts on the new right and right-wing extremism that looked at all his publications, not only the text that he wrote in the 90s and in the 2000s, but also from 2020 or 2019, I think it's the newest publication that they looked at. And they said that over all these years, you can see that there are certain topics that are essential for right-wing extremism.
0: Okay, so it seems his thinking hasn't fundamentally changed. And so when did he start teaching at the police academy?
3: He started teaching at the police academy in 2009, and he became a professor in 2019 and 2020.
0: Right. And in 2021, you published this investigation on BuzzFeed News with your colleague. And what were the reactions to this exactly?
3: Yeah, there are different reactions. The first reaction was by Stefan Manninger himself, who sued us. He wanted to get the article removed. He wanted to get his name out of all these publications and failed with that. And there is another reaction by the ministry who said we need to look into that. And they removed him from teaching, but they only took like 6 weeks or 8 weeks to publish the report, which was not very critical, because when you take a look at it, you see that most things they did to take a look at what these organizations he was involved at in his past were, was like simply Googling them. So the description for the right-wing front in South Africa that wanted to build that Volksstaat, they simply copied it from Wikipedia, for example. For details about that right-wing think tank, they only looked at the website of that think tank. And they also interviewed some students of him, But the report also said that all their answers could be traced back to who answered in what way.
4: Right, so not anonymous at all.
3: No.
4: Okay. So very uncritical report, in your opinion, by the Ministry of Interior. And then what happened after he was reinstated?
3: He didn't teach for a few years. And during that time, the first reports about his newer texts and all his thinking came out. But last year, in the beginning of 2025, he came back and started teaching again, which is kind of important for him because his status as a professor is temporary at the moment. And to become a professor for a lifetime, he needs to teach. Now in this spring, maybe this May, there will be the final decision if he becomes a professor for a lifetime.
4: Hmm. But you also said in this report that it's not that obvious that he's a professor there, right? You couldn't find pictures of him on the website. So why do you think that is?
3: That was one of the most interesting parts already when I first started the investigation 5 years ago, that he seems to be something like a phantom. There was no public record that he really did teach there. I managed to get some internal diagrams who works there, and there were no pictures of him, but pictures of the others working there. I found him, there was an old Wikipedia article about him, and when you looked at the history of the article, you could see that someone claimed that this article should be deleted, and it was it says it was himself who wanted that deleted. You couldn't find all his old articles in that right-wing newspapers. We had to go to archives and to look at old newspapers, like the original printed ones from the 90s, to find his name.
4: Wow, so it seems like he's trying to keep a low profile, and so is the academy. So I think we get the gist of your investigation, but I also wanted to ask you another question. And by the way, we will link to your latest publication in our show notes. In the same year that you published your first investigation on BuzzFeed, you also published your book, which is called On the Right Track? Racist and Neo-Nazis in the German Police. So it sounds like it's not just Manninger.
3: He's not the only person teaching policemen who's at least questionable. There are people that are also way more questionable, and even people that already got removed from teaching, or at least for quite some time. So this used to be like a visible problem, but also I had the feeling that in the last 5 years it got a little less problematic because there were also changes in a different direction, at least until last year when the government switched in Germany.
4: So what is your take on the rotten apple theory, I wonder? So it's the theory that it's individuals spoiling the rest and not the institution per se being bad.
3: Yeah, that's also one of the questions I try to answer in the book. Like, is it that right-wing people go to the police, or is it that the police makes people get more racist? And the answer that I could give in the book was that it's none of it and both of it at the same time, that it's an institution that attracts people that are into, like, at least authoritarian thinking, which does not mean racism in general, but it also is an institution where certain structures, especially like the structure of handling with criticism and handling with problems, enables that these structures stay. I think the way the police handled that case of Manninger with that very uncritical report is also a good example for that. Also, like 5 years now, they don't even answer our questions if he is still teaching there or if he's teaching again.
4: But how do you know that he's teaching then?
3: We got sources, and also for a latest investigation, his lawyer also maybe said more than he wanted when he answered our questions.
4: Do you assume now that he will stay a professor for life?
3: As far as I have experienced the federal police the last years, I think it will stay the same, yeah.
0: That was Eiko Kempen, author and investigative journalist with the NGO Frag den Staat. A quick reminder of our feedback address, insideeurope@dw.com. Don't be shy, we really do read your emails. I'm Laura Kabelka in Germany. 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

0: What do you get when you combine glitz, glamour, and geopolitics? The Eurovision Song Contest, of course. This week, the 70th edition of the annual music competition is taking place in Austria, with the finals held on Saturday. But Eurovision isn't just a flamboyant celebration. This year, it's once again facing protests and petitions, with 5 countries boycotting the contest over Israel's participation. Daniel Rosny reports from Vienna.
1: Welcome inside Europe to Vienna!
2: Woo! I said, what's up, Eurovision?
3: When Eurovision began in 1956, nobody could have predicted then that a TV show that was created to experiment with new broadcasting technology would evolve to become the biggest entertainment show in the world, with a very dedicated fan base.
4: I've been watching it since I was a little child.
5: It's a dream to be here, to be honest.
6: It's on my bucket list.
7: Well, have you traveled to Vienna for this?
6: Yeah, and I jacked these two.
3: Vienna is covered in Eurovision branding, from buses to bars. The contest's Love Heart logo is prominent across the city, as is the competition slogan, United by Music. And you're never too far from seeing a flag of one of the 35 nations taking part. But this year, 5 are missing, as the contest is experiencing the biggest boycott in its 70-year history.
8: The Eurovision Song Contest is Europe's biggest cultural event. It's a competition between national broadcasters which submit original pop songs that represent the countries of these national broadcasters. My name is Dean Vuletic. I'm an academic historian and the author of the book Postwar Europe and the Eurovision Song Contest.
3: This year, Spain, Slovenia, the Netherlands, Ireland and Iceland are not competing in Eurovision. They cite Israel's conduct in the war in Gaza as the main reason. There are also concerns that the voting could be unfairly skewed in Israel's favour, a claim Eurovision organisers deny. Despite the attempt to organise an even wider boycott, some countries that previously left for other reasons, namely Bulgaria, Romania and Moldova, return this year.
8: It is damaging to the contest, but we should also remember that the contest started with 7 participants.
7: And the EBU is limited to what it can do in response to governments.
8: In the case of Russia and also Belarus, which was excluded from Eurovision in 2021, Russia in 2022, the first example of a country being excluded from Eurovision, rump Yugoslavia, which from 1992 wasn't allowed to participate because of UN sanctions. In all of these cases, what was decided was the international European sanctions against these countries. We don't see those sanctions against Israel, which is why the members of the EBU are so divided on how to respond to Israel.
3: As well as the arena itself, with 3 televised live shows that were watched by more than 160 million last year, a host city also has a fan park called the Eurovision Village, where we are now. Putting on the song contest can provide an economic boost. Take last year in Basel, Switzerland, which organisers say generated more than 270 million euros across the country and brought more than 57 million euros in added value to the Basel region alone. But as you walk around, there are signs not everyone wants to celebrate Eurovision. A small protest took place on Tuesday in the run-up to the semi-final, which Israel competed in. A larger protest is planned on Saturday, where 25 acts will compete in the grand final, including Greece, Sweden and Belgium.
9: Yay! Certo! Yes, it was much a relief. I mean, it was... Oh, Greece, let's go! Let's go Saturday!
10: You're just sitting there and be like, please, say Sweden, say Sweden. And you're just shaking.
7: Is this the biggest thing you've achieved so far professionally?
10: Yes, actually, yes. What's biggest than Eurovision?
7: Well, the best of luck for Saturday.
10: Thank you so much.
3: Israel is one of those countries that's made it through. Noam Betan is representing his country.
11: And I'm really happy about it. And I'm really proud of myself and really proud of the crew and the dancers. And I just want to say thank you to everybody that voted.
3: Last year, there were accusations from a number of broadcasters and from politicians that Israel's high placing wasn't a reflection of the viewing public at home, who make up half of the points. Israel last year topped that vote, but received middling points from the competition's judges, which meant it finished in 2nd place on the leaderboard. Critics pointed to social media accounts, including those from Israeli embassies and the nation's prime minister, asking followers to vote for Israel up to 20 times, the maximum the competition's rules allowed. This year, organizers responded to those concerns by reducing the maximum number of votes to 10 per person and said it would discourage disproportionate promotion campaigns, particularly when undertaken or supported by third parties, including governments or governmental agencies. But over the last weekend, the EBU had to take action against the Israeli broadcaster Kan, which received a formal warning when Noam Betan posted on social media asking for followers to vote up to 10 times.
12: What we do know is we have one of the most safest, secure and fair voting systems. It's a public voting system. It's not there to elect governments. It's there to vote on favourite songs.
3: Martin Green is the director of the Eurovision Song Contest.
12: We've had some instances where we felt promotion has got a bit out of hand. At the same time, promotion is fundamentally part of the music industry, but we just need to keep some tabs on it from time to time.
3: Three of the five boycotting broadcasters are choosing not to even air this week's competition. Eurovision officials say they are working to try and bring them back next year, but there is a clear rift within the song contest, and it's not only around Israel.
13: Y que no puedan participar los países en conflicto en el próximo.
3: Earlier this year, the head of the Spanish broadcaster told a parliamentary hearing that no countries in conflict should be involved in Eurovision, which would include Ukraine. The Slovenian broadcaster has also gone on the record saying if it was to return, it would want a conversation around Ukraine, suggesting its supporters are influencing the public vote. Privately, other officials from multiple broadcasters are saying the same thing to me too. The artists themselves want to focus on their performance though.
14: R&B and soul genres are not big in Poland. They still chose me for being me, so that means a lot. I mean, this is like the Olympics of the music world.
15: And we're doing it in Finnish language.
14: Yeah, that's woo!
3: The big favourites this year are Finland and France. And if you believe the hype, that's where we'll be heading next year. Although Greece could provide a shock win, but all eyes will be on Israel's ranking on the leaderboard. Its government has frequently said Israel faces a global smear campaign. Within minutes of last year's victory for Austria, this year's event was described as Eurovision's Platinum Jubilee. But the boycotts, protests and political discussions are continuing to bring division to what is the world's most watched music event. For DW, I'm Daniel Rosny in Vienna, Austria.
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1: Hello and welcome to Radio Prague International. I'm Daniela Lazarová. Coming up in today's program, the annual Globsec Forum focusing on geopolitics and transatlantic security is due to be held in Prague later this week. We'll look at some of the areas it will cover. The theft of a sacred relic, the skull of a medieval saint, made international headlines last week. Well, the good news is it was recovered at the 11th hour. We'll tell you what happened. New gallery space has opened inside Prague's iconic Molchow building. We'll take you there. And finally, we'll talk about the hurdles that Czech women on maternity leave face when they're ready to go back to work. All that coming up, but first, here's the news with Vít Pohanka.
0: News.
2: The Czech government has approved a proposal to increase the parental allowance for children born from the 1st of January next year. Under the plan, intended to help to stop a birth rate decline, the total allowance would rise from 350,000 Czech crowns to 400,000, while parents of twins or multiple births would receive 800,000 Czech crowns instead of 700,000. The amendment to the state social support law now goes to Parliament. According to the Labour Ministry, the increase would cost the state 230 million crowns next year, rising to an estimated 3.6 billion annually by 2030, once fully implemented, despite the country's currently low birth rate. Former President Václav Havel remains the Czech public's top-rated president since the fall of communism, according to a new Stemmark poll. Václav Klaus ranked second, while current president Petr Pavel slipped to the third after placing second in the previous survey. Former president Miloš Zeman remained last. Respondents gave Pavel an average school-style grade of 2.9, down from 2.6 last autumn. Pollsters say this decline may reflect tensions with some government supporters. Havel remains especially popular among better-educated voters, while Zeman performs better among less-educated respondents. The Czech governing coalition will discuss a controversial public media bill on the 25th of May, Prime Minister Andrej Babiš from the ANO party says. The proposal would replace license fees with direct state funding for Czech television and Czech radio. Critics, including opposition parties, media experts and the broadcasters themselves, warn this could weaken editorial independence by making public media financially dependent on the government. Staff at both organizations entered strike readiness last month in protest. Babiš says coalition partners will first review comments submitted during consultations, after which the bill may go to government. He also promised a public debate with the heads of both broadcasters. Prague's Open House Festival gets underway on Monday, offering rare access to more than 100 buildings and spaces normally closed to the public. The annual event, now in its 12th year, runs through the 24th of May with free weekend entry and no advance registration required for building tours. Visitors can explore everything from historic places and villas to industrial heritage sites, sports venues and contemporary architectural projects. Some locations reflect Prague's ongoing transformation, including the former Bubny railway station, now being converted into a center for memory and dialogue commemorating the Holocaust. You can expect cloudy to partly cloudy skies in Czechia on Tuesday, with temperature highs between 17 and 22 degrees Celsius.
1: That was the news, and we turn now to current affairs. The annual Globsec Forum is set to bring over 2,000 guests, including presidents, ministers, and business and civil society leaders, to Prague later this week. Run by the think tank Globsec, the strategic conference will deliver dozens of in-depth discussions focused on geopolitics and transatlantic security. Ian Willoughby has more.
3: One day when we finish this war, Ukraine would be happy to share its lessons learned in military and in defense industry, and it will help build the defense industry framework of Europe and make Europe stronger.
4: Alexander Kamyshin, an advisor to President Zelensky, speaking at last year's GlobeSec Forum. The 2026 edition, held under the auspices of Czech President Petr Pavel, will host a large number of ministers from Europe and beyond, as well as heads of state and representatives of major global companies. Dominika Hajdu, GlobeSec Director for Policy and Programming, named some of the most significant guests.
5: Definitely President of Moldova, Maia Sandu, and President of European Parliament, Roberta Metsola. For me also as a woman, they are two very inspirational leaders. I also personally look forward to a lot of ministers of defense of Sweden, Paul Jonsson, for example, who will be able to really drive the discussions forward, and also the Polish Minister of Defense and also Minister of Foreign Affairs, who are very inspirational also in these challenging times.
4: At a presentation of the 2026 GlobeSec Forum on Monday, CEO Daniel Brown pointed out that many captains of industry will also be attending.
6: I think given the context, it's not possible to dissociate security and economy. It's all one concept of resilience, to be able to withstand the challenges of the future. So it's absolutely necessary for us to have around one table political and business leaders, because the solutions to these challenges will only come from the cooperation of the private and public sector.
4: Among the reports to be presented at the conference at the Hilton Hotel will be a yearly GlobeSec look at NATO's eastern flank. Dominika Hajdu offers a small preview of its conclusions.
5: In the annual battle readiness report, we are assessing the ability of the 10 countries of the NATO eastern flank to respond to any security crisis and the readiness to go into battle, basically. So we are looking into political aspects, we are looking into military capabilities, military mobility, also cyber readiness. And one of the findings is that much depends on the ability to react quickly from the political perspective. So to what extent the governments are able to decide quickly on to mobilize, to send the soldiers, and to also have mechanisms to protect the society.
4: Alongside the usual distinguished panels, this year the forum will also offer a sidebar in conjunction with a well-known international political news outlet. Daniel Brown explains.
6: Politico Speakeasy is a new format where, together with Politico, we will have discussions with the main speakers of the conference, but in an informal setting, so that will allow for a much more focused and honest conversation with them about power, about economy, about politics.
4: GlobeSec was based in Slovakia for nearly two decades, but has now moved to Prague. Dominika Hajdu, who was part of the team in Bratislava, says that has brought advantages.
5: For GlobeSec, it was a major improvement. We were able to attract more high-level representatives, greater representation from across the world. We are able to have more participants, more relevant people come to the forum. And also, well, Prague is beautiful, and we love being here.
4: This year's GlobeSec Forum kicks off on Thursday and runs for 3 days.
7: That report by Ian Willoughby. Moving on now, the story of the theft of the skull of St. Zdislava, which shocked the nation last week, has a happy ending after all. The police found it in time, and restorers say it will be preserved for future generations. However, questions still remain about when and under what conditions it will be displayed again. Romana Grajcerová has the story.
8: The Dominicans from the town of Jablone v Podještědí described Sunday's news as miracle. Just days ago, the fate of the 800-year-old skull of St. Zdislava of Lemberg was highly uncertain. The 35-year-old man who stole the skull of the medieval saint because he disagreed with it being displayed in public encased it in concrete and planned to throw it into a river as a form of burial. The police got about it before he could complete his plan, but there were fears that extracting the skull from the block of concrete could irreparably damage it. The team of restorers not only managed to extract it in record time, but they managed to preserve the priceless relic almost intact. The Basilica administration described the outcome as a huge success.
9: It is safe and essentially it is a miracle for the entire region. The police did an absolutely excellent job and we are truly grateful. Both believers and non-believers are happy because finding the skull of Saint Zdislava so quickly feels like help straight from heaven.
8: Said Sister Roberta, directly from Jablone. News of the rescued relic delighted the town's residents, as Saint Zdislava has been the patron saint of Jablone for centuries and is revered by both religious and non-religious locals alike. The monastery hopes the relic can return before the traditional pilgrimage dedicated to Saint Zdislava, which is scheduled for Saturday, the 30th of May. However, the timing now depends on the restorers and the police, as the skull currently serves as evidence in the investigation. Moreover, 5 small bones became detached from the skull and remained inside the reliquary during the theft. Restorers will now attempt to return them to their original place. According to Prague Archbishop Stanislav Pribil, the preservation of the skull is excellent news. Nevertheless, he says it is still unclear what will happen to it next.
9: When the skull will be displayed again and in what form, I still cannot say, because we would like to establish a commission together with the Liberec region, the parish and the bishopric to carefully consider the future presentation of the skull of Saint Zdislava.
8: Meanwhile, the suspect, who was detained on Thursday and later confessed to the crime, is now awaiting trial. He has been charged with theft, damage to property, and disorderly conduct, and faces between 2 and 8 years in prison.
7: My thanks to Romana Grajcerová for that report. A once neglected passageway inside the iconic Prague apartment building known as Molochov has been transformed into a new gallery space. The opening exhibition features works by illustrator and artist Jakub Bachorík. Ruth Franková went to check it out. Standing opposite the wide open space of Letná Plain, Molochov is one of Prague's best-known functionalist apartment blocks. The huge complex on Milady Horákové Street has witnessed some of the defining moments of modern Czech history, from communist-era military parades to the mass demonstrations of the Velvet Revolution in 1989. Now, a passageway running through the center of the block and linking Milady Horákové Street with a quiet leafy courtyard has been transformed into an exhibition space. Milan Nedvěd, who founded the project together with his wife Josefina through their association Žijeme, says the idea grew naturally out of living in the building itself.
8: We have lived here for 8 years now. We regularly walked through this passageway and felt it was not being used in a very dignified way. There was vandalism and homeless people sometimes stayed here overnight. Since we both work in culture and the arts, we eventually came up with the idea of turning it into a gallery space reflecting both the history of the house and its surroundings.
9: For the first exhibition, the couple approached illustrator Jakub Bachorík, whose work combines detailed drawing, storytelling and subtle humor. His paintings trace the history of Molochov, the surrounding neighborhood, and some of the figures connected with the building over the decades. One wall follows the story of the house and the Letná area from its construction to the present day, capturing moments such as Pope John Paul II's visit to Prague and Michael Jackson's concert on Letná Plain, while the central mural focuses on former residents of Molochov itself.
8: It tells 9 short stories about both lesser-known and famous residents who lived here. They include Charter 77 signatories, communists, poets and artists, such as sculptor Zdeněk Palcer, who had his studio in the very passageway where we are standing now. The 2 large murals are accompanied by visuals based on a pair of silkscreen prints presenting Molochov as a silent observer of political events, demonstrations and everyday life of people meeting in Café Letná from the 1960s to the 1980s.
9: While researching the building's history, Bachorík says he uncovered far more stories than he was ultimately able to include in the final work. One detail that particularly stayed with him was the private lift used by communist politician Josef Smrkovský, which went directly to his apartment floor. Bachorík's murals will remain on display until October, when they are expected to be painted over by a new project from another artist. I asked him whether it feels strange knowing the work will eventually disappear.
8: Whenever I create a mural or a site-specific intervention, I know it will only exist for a limited time. I simply accept that from the beginning and work with it. I like the idea that the work lives here for a while and is then replaced by someone else who will tell the story of the building in a different way.
9: Molochov itself carries a remarkable history. The building was originally designed in the late 1930s by several architects, including brothers Otto and Karl Korn. However, the Nazi occupation interrupted the project and the Korn family was forced to flee. The final design was later completed by architect Josef Havlíček, who also co-designed Prague's famous functionalist Dům Radost. For Milan Nedvěd, though, Molochov is not only about history, but also about the atmosphere of the place itself.
8: It is a very specific place. Few locations in Prague offer such an open view right outside the front door. When you look around, you barely notice the city itself, only the trees. Letná is a beautiful neighborhood between 2 parks with views of Prague Castle. I think many people who live here are very aware of the significance and atmosphere of the place.
9: The exhibition space is only part of a broader effort to preserve Molochov's history. The initiators are also preparing a book about the building and collecting memories from residents spanning its many decades of existence. The publication will feature photos of Molochov discovered in the archives of renowned Czech photographers, including Josef Sudek and Josef Koudelka, whose images captured the building over the course of the 20th century. People can also purchase prints by Jakub Bachorík featuring Molochov through the online shop of the GMA Association.
10: Ruth Franková with that report. A reminder that you're with Radio Prague International, coming your way from the Czech capital. While mothers in the Czech Republic enjoy one of the longest parental leaves in the world, they also experience serious setbacks when returning to work. Studies have shown that they often see a drop in salary post-maternity leave, frequently find themselves in less skilled roles, and are less likely to be promoted. Ruth Franková looked closer at some of the hurdles they face.
9: Pavlína Polášková is a Prague-based doctor with a 2.5-year-old son, Vítek. Before going on parental leave, she worked in the country's biggest hospitals, Motol, as a radiologist. Like other parents in the Czech Republic, Pavlína was allowed to take parental leave for up to 3 years, granted by her employer.
11: I was originally planning to be at home for 2 years. Because I did not finish my board certification, so I didn't want to lose so much time in the education process. But after 2 years, it was apparent that he was not ready to be in daycare full time. So I switched to 3 years plan.
9: Pavlina's former employer, Motol Hospital, allows women to work part-time, but she would have to serve a full 8-hour shift. Without grandparents or other relatives at hand, and with a partner who works full-time to provide for the family, she cannot afford such an option.
11: Unless I'm ready to work and full 8-hour shift, it's not really permissible to go back. There are some hospital-provided daycares, but there's really a long waiting list, so I wasn't able to get on that. I would love to work part-time or work more, and in fact, I'm working at a clinic that's not my original employer, but they provide possibility for me to work only 6-hour days, which is manageable for us.
9: Like many mums, Pavlina says the possibility to work at least some hours while staying at home with her child is very important for her, and she would prefer to work more if the system would allow it.
11: It's mostly not to lose contact with medicine, with healthcare system, and I want to finish my board certification, so I want to educate myself more. And after 2 years on full-time maternity leave, I was ready to start working again. I was ready to speak to adults again.
9: Under the current family policy, Pavlina cannot be fired during her time on parent leave, and she has to be taken back to work, although not necessarily in the same position. While at home with her child, she receives a parental allowance, a monthly sum paid over a period of up to 4 years. She can also opt to draw the money over a shorter period of time, but the overall sum is capped at some 300,000 crowns. Pavlina's decision to stay at home for 3 years is not at all uncommon. In fact, parent leave in the Czech Republic is one of the longest in all OECD countries, and Czech mothers tend to use all the leave they can. So where does this tradition come from? That's a question I put to economist Barbora Pertold-Gebitska from the CERG Institute, who has been studying the impacts of maternity leave on women's careers.
12: Something that is common for the Czech Republic, a very similar situation is in Slovakia, in Hungary and in Austria, which probably derives from the Austro-Hungarian Empire. This is the traditional definition of the role of mother in taking care of children, which was somehow altered during the communism when there was the support of working mothers. And after the revolution, after the Velvet Revolution, the society tried to, in a way, go back to its roots, tried to negate everything that was introduced during the socialist times. And in these terms, it seems to me that there was this tendency to go back to the old system, which many believe is the best.
9: While many experts say children at an early age benefit from staying at home with their parents, being cut off from work for many years makes it harder for women to return to the labor market and often stalls their careers. Studies show that the longer the mothers spend with their child at home, the harder it is for them to return to work and the less money they earn, explains Mrs. Pertold-Gebitska.
12: Something that is common for the Czech Republic, a very similar situation is in Slovakia, in Hungary and in Austria, which probably derives from the Austro-Hungarian Empire. This is the traditional definition of the role of mother in taking care of children, which was somehow altered during the communism when there was the support of working mothers. And after the revolution, after the Velvet Revolution, the society tried to, in a way, go back to its roots, tried to negate everything that was introduced during the socialist times. And in these terms, it seems to me that there was this tendency to go back to the old system, which many believe is the best.
13: Does the length of the mother's parent leave, of the time they spent at home, how does it affect their career chances and salaries?
12: Yes, this is actually the biggest problem of the current system, because mothers spend many years at home. If we take the parental leave, it's 3 years, then usually mothers have 2 children, which they usually have 3 years or 2 years, one after another, which means that they spend 5 or 6 years at home in a row, which is a very long disconnection from the labor market. According to an analysis that we have done, it seems that mothers that return to work after children, they actually start their career again. It's like they have just graduated from school and look for a new job, which puts them on a very different position than men or women who didn't have children.
13: And would you say the state authorities and employers are doing enough to support women in returning back to work?
12: A few years ago, the situation was quite bad. It was very hard for women to go back to work. Even though there is job protection, anecdotal evidence suggests that many women actually lose their jobs after coming back from parental leave. And this is mainly because during this long time, the companies had to find other employees. And naturally, there was no place for the returning mother. This is also because mothers who have a 3 or 4 year old child at home, they find it hard to work full time, and availability of part-time employment is very, very low in the Czech Republic. In the recent years, the situation is slightly changing, and this is probably because of this economic boom when employers find it much harder to find employees, and some bigger companies start looking at mothers as a very loyal and valuable employees. And they slowly introduce special measures for mothers to help them working from home, to introduce flexible working hours, to reduce workloads, to allow them work on fewer hours a week.
13: What about state childcare, institutional childcare for children who have not yet reached the age of 3? Is that sufficient?
12: Well, that is definitely not sufficient in the Czech Republic, because official state-supported care for this age group is virtually non-existent. There are very few places in state nurseries, but generally very, very few children below the age of 3 are in any sort of institutional, private or public

0: population of children are still 3 or to some extent 4 years old. And at this time, the support ends and mothers are left on their own with a child that is too old for them to be at home, when at the same time, these small children still need a lot of attention of parents, and mothers find it difficult to connect their job duties with taking care of children. So I would suggest that flexible employment, including shorter working hours, is definitely something that should be supported. And childcare, which is still problematic, while in some places in the Czech Republic, every 2.5-year-old child can find a place in the kindergarten, there are other places, especially Prague and other large cities, where it's hard to find a place for a 4-year-old, which again makes it very difficult for mothers to work.
1: And finally, is there a country in the European Union that could serve as a good example for the Czech Republic to follow?
0: I think that Germany is the best example for the Czech Republic, and this is because it is a country that had the most similar initial situation. But several years ago, they introduced a big reform that has changed the whole system of parental leave, shortening it, but at the same time conditioning the amount of parental allowance on previous earnings, which means that, for example, higher-earning mothers received higher allowance. Also, they are putting a lot of effort to increase the availability of childcare. So I think that this is the country that could inspire Czech Republic, because it had similar views, similar cultural approach towards childcare, and yet they managed to reform their system and slowly are getting into a new equilibrium.
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1: Hi, this is John Reed with God's Mighty Word, bringing you God's Word about how to get to know Him and how to get the Word of God moving in your life and become mighty. And that's why we call it God's Mighty Word. Thank you for joining us today. We've been talking all this week about getting to know God, about how to draw closer to God in a practical way. The most important thing for every Christian in the walk, in their walk, is to draw close to God. You know, in James 4:7 it says, draw near to God, and He will draw near to you. That's what we're talking about. You know, it's great we go to church. It's great we fellowship with other Christians. It's, you know, but knowing the centerpiece of this born-again experience is drawing close to God on a daily basis. And because those are the things that you need, that we all need, to be victorious in this life through God. Anyways, we've been looking at the Gospel of John and all these exciting things that Jesus was telling us just before He went to the cross and died and was resurrected and went to heaven. But before I get to where we were in John, I want to read a verse to you out of Ephesians chapter 2 that is out of the Amplified Version. And we all know this this wonderful section, Ephesians chapter 2, where it says, but God, so rich is He in His mercy, because of and in order to satisfy the great and wonderful and intense love with which He loved us. Why does God want to be close to you? You ever ask yourself that? Why is God interested? Why does He want me to pray? Why does He want me to read the Word of God? Why does He want me to go to church? Why does He want me to go to heaven? Not go to hell. Why? Well, He just said it there. Because of His great and wonderful and intense love. And you know, sometimes we've heard these same verses over and over and over again. So after a while, they just kind of don't register like they should. But just think about that. Because to satisfy His own

0: own love. You know, this isn't just, you know, we're not Christians and living for God here, not just because God's some, you know, senior executive or commander in the sky who, you know, just wants to make sure that all of us earthlings here are toeing the line and doing what we're supposed to. No, he created man for fellowship. He created man to be his friend. He created man and women, he created men and women to be part of his family. You know, those of us who have children, why do we have children? Well, we wanted a family. We loved them. We wanted people to love. We didn't know what, we just didn't have children so we could have more tax deductions. We didn't just do it so we can write off more expenses. We had them because we wanted to love them. And that's why the entire gospel exists. That's why God created men and women, so he could pour out his great and wonderful and intense love on them. Well, then, you know, a lot of people say, well, I'm waiting for some of that love, God. Where is it? I've been sitting here for 20 years waiting for that love. Well, guess what? You have something to do with it, too. You have to put yourself in a position where God can manifest it. Now, you're not going to create it. You know, I liken it to, like, when you walk into a dark room, what are you going to do? You flip the electricity switch. Well, guess what? That electricity is always there, but it's not flowing until somebody flips the switch. When you flip that switch, it doesn't start the generator at the power plant, you know, miles away. It doesn't lay the cables and lay the wire and put in the filament and light bulb. That's already done. And that's what Jesus did. When he went to the cross, and when he was raised from the dead, and when he was put in, when you were born again and Jesus became alive in your heart, that was all done for you. You didn't do anything. It was all done. You know, in Ephesians chapter 1, it talks about that God thought, he saw you and I thousands of years. I'm convinced that at the time of the resurrection, Jesus saw you and I 2,000 years later, our lives, and what he wanted to do for us. We didn't do anything good before all this happened. We didn't do anything. You weren't even born. All of this was done for you because God wanted somebody to love. Well, but what do you have to do? You have to receive it. And you have to start doing what you need to do, what the God's told us to do, to start seeing it manifesting in your life. Just like when I walk in that dark room, that electricity and that light bulb and that switch could have been there for 10 years off. But as soon as you flip that switch, it flows. And that's what God's asking us to do. And that's what the purpose of this show, God's Mighty Word, is encouraging you to do what God's telling us to do in his word, so that that power, that love, so that manifestation of his presence and his reality and closeness to him can start to flow. So if you've been sitting there for 20 years saying, God, where is it? I'm waiting for it. Well, guess what? He's waiting for you. He's waiting for you to do what his word says, which is draw close to him and to seek him. And as you do that, all that other stuff that was set up 2,000 years and even before that will start to flow in your life. So, great, because of his great and wonderful and intense love. That's what we're talking about. Now, verse 5 of that same chapter, and I'm reading out of the Amplified Version, because sometimes it gives us a little bit more insight into something. It says, even when we were dead, slain by our own shortcoming and trespasses, he made us alive together in fellowship and in union with Christ. Now, I love this rendition of it. He gave us the very life of Christ himself, the same new life with which he quickened him. Just think of Jesus in that tomb, 2.5, 2.75 days after he was crucified. And suddenly, the power, just imagine the power of God that reached down from heaven through the Holy Spirit into Jesus' body and resurrected him. Even without considering all the spiritual things that would happen, you know, that happened at that same time, just the physical thing of raising that body from the dead. The same new life that raised Jesus from the dead, the Word of God says, you received when you received him into your heart. That same life is abiding in you right now. A lot of people say, well, I sure don't feel it. Well, hey, I've been there too. You know, the Bible says that we, that in this life, you know, in 1 Corinthians, even Paul the Apostle said, sometimes it looks like we're looking through a glass darkly. But then, when we get to heaven, we'll see him face to face. So there is an element of faith. There is an element of not going by how you feel. But you know what? There is an element that this is already happened. And what we're talking about is, you know, we talk about getting close to God. Well, he's already inside of you. All we're talking about is allowing, doing the things that allow the Holy Spirit to start manifesting himself first in your own spirit and then in your life. But anyways, that is what we're talking about in God's Mighty Word. By the way, if you'd like to email us and let us know you're listening, simple as godsmightyword@AOL.com. We'd love to hear where you are and where you heard us. Sometimes people can hear us all the way up to Canada or down in the Kentucky, east and west, especially strong signal on this 50,000 watt power station, AM 1160. So back to John chapter 15. We were talking about this yesterday, about where Jesus was saying in verse 4, "Abide in me and I in you. As the branch cannot bear fruit of itself unless it abides in the vine, neither can you unless you abide in me." And what we were talking about, and I'll reiterate because it's so important, you yourself cannot draw yourself by your own effort close to God. You yourself cannot grow your own spiritual strength by yourself. You cannot long-term make yourself a better person by yourself. You can't overcome sin, habits, alcohol, drugs. You can't do that by yourself. Now, what you can do is do the things God asks you to do so his power can cooperate with you. Remember, it's a partnership. Most things that happen in this world happen because it's a partnership between God and man. We all remember the story of when Jesus saw a man with a withered arm was waiting as he was going around preaching. And, you know, what did Jesus tell the man with the withered arm? Stretch forth your arm. Now, wait a second. Wait a second. The guy's got a withered arm, and Jesus is telling him to stretch it out. That doesn't make sense, does it? Right? Well, but what did the man do? He believed the word that Jesus had said. Now, in his own power, my guess is he didn't get that arm out very far because it was withered. He might be able to move a finger or maybe twist his shoulder, but he made an effort. But as he made his little effort, the power of God went inside and healed that arm and allowed him to fully stretch out that arm. If it was still a partnership. If that man had just sat there saying, "Well, you know what? I can't do anything because it's withered. Jesus, when you heal my arm, I'll stretch it out." Guess what? Never would have gotten healed. Never would have seen the power of God. And a lot of people see that just simply as a story of God healing a withered arm. I see it as a principle of God that everything, most everything he does in this world, he's going to do in partnership with you. Okay? And as you start, as you do your part, he will then take hold of your spiritual arm and help reach it out to reach him. I one of my favorite verses, of course, and I'm probably quoted it 100 times, and I'll quote it another 100 times, James 4:7, "Draw near to God, and he will draw near to you." He's already went to the cross. He already, you know, created the plan of salvation. He did all this before you even did anything. So he's done a lot. But then all he's asking is for you to do your part. Draw near to him, and then he will make that extra nearness to you, that extra closeness to God, okay? But just like that man with the withered arm, if you don't do something, it's probably not going to happen very soon, and that's probably why some people have been sitting there for 20 years just waiting for God to bonk them on the head and say, "I'm here, I'm here." Well, back to John chapter 15. "I am the vine, and you are the branches. He who abides in me, and I in him, bears much fruit, for without me you can do nothing." Again, as we said yesterday, for those of you who may live out in Wisconsin or Illinois with the farming areas, whenever you drive past a cornfield or walk through an orchard, there's no effort for the apple tree to grow an apple. There's no effort for the corn stalk to grow corn because it happens naturally. And as you draw near to God, as you do the things he's asked you to do, which is seek him, the spiritual growth will come. You don't have to strive for it. You don't have to grit your teeth and I'm getting closer. You don't have to do that. It happens supernaturally by God. But again, you've got to start the process. Just like God told that man with the withered hand, he had to start the process of reaching out his hand. You have to start the process of seeking God. And it's really simple. Someone says, how do I start a prayer life? Well, I would say this, is start simple. Start with 5 minutes a day. And I would simply break it in half and half. I'd take 5 minutes to pray, and I'd take 5 minutes to read the Word of God every day. And a lot of times, you know, our heads are spinning. We've, you know, on the way home from work, or we had a rough day, or the kids were up late, or something. You know, so your head is always spinning when it's time to take time for God. So a lot of times I'll read the Bible first, because that will start to feed your mind and your spirit and allow you to start to tune towards God. And I suggest, you know, just start with a book in the New Testament. Start with the book of John, if you haven't been reading for a while. And just read for 5 minutes. And don't read fast. Don't read like you're reading a newspaper. Read kind of slow. And when you get to a verse that speaks to you, and you get to a verse that, oh, that's really good, I really needed that today, stop. And read it again, and meditate on it. And think about it. You know, in Joshua chapter 1, God told Joshua to meditate on the Word of God day and night. And so it's not just in the volume of words that you read every day. It's, you know, maybe sometimes you just read 3 verses that day. And you'll read them, and you meditate on them, and you think about them, and you let them soak in your spirit. And yesterday we talked about how when you feed your spirit, just like you have to feed your physical body with food every day so that you can grow strong, so you have to feed your physical, your spiritual body, your spiritual inner man every day so that your spirit grows strong. But then just take that time, and even if it's 5 minutes, and then take another 5 minutes and put the Bible down and just talk to God. And, you know, some people like scripted prayers. I simply like just to take what I just read. And if I just read a verse that, for instance, if I was reading the verse I just read you, I am the vine, you are the branches. You know, I'll stop and say, God, thank you. You're the vine, I'm the branch. You did the important thing. All I have to do is just abide in you, and the fruit will come. The fruit in my life, the fruit of the Spirit, the fruit of answered prayer, the fruit of closeness to God, the fruit, those things will come. But thank you, Lord, for loving me enough just to be in your family and to allow to care for me as much as you do. And so a lot of times people say, oh, I run out. I can't pray for more than 5 minutes. I run out of things to say. Well, then just sit there and just take a few verses and just think about them and just thank God for them. And anytime you pray, you should always start with thanksgiving. You know, even the Lord's Prayer starts with, Our Father who art in heaven, hallowed be thy name. You know, I imagine a lot of those listening, you are parents, you know, and you know, we all love our kids, but if they're always asking, every time they see, if they're just asking for something, I want this, I want that, I want this. You know, after a while, it gets a little wearing, right? And sometimes you like your kids come in and say, Daddy, I just love you. I don't want anything right now. I'm just happy just being with you. Well, that makes my heart feel real good. I'm sure it makes God's heart feel real good when we just start with, Lord, I have you, and that's great. And you know what? Pretty soon you find it, 5 minutes goes by pretty quickly like that. Now, it's more important, just like it's important to every day eat a little bit as opposed to binging once a month, do this every day. Every day, spend some time reading the Word of God and praying. And make it a habit. Now, I'm not asking you to do it for 2 hours a day. No, no, not at the beginning. Make a habit. And it takes about 3 to 4 weeks to create a habit. Just every day for like 10 minutes, take this time to pray and read God's Word. And what will happen is you'll hunger for it. After a while, you'll look forward to that time. After a while, you'll get more out of it than you ever thought. And then, when it's time's right, increase it to 15 minutes or 20 minutes. It's more important to do it daily. Now, we all know there's going to be days, there are going to be times when things come up and we just can't get to it. Don't try and make up. Don't try and make up the 2 days you missed. Just go back and create your habit. Don't worry about that you missed it for 2 or 3 days. And what I'm saying is you will then start to do exactly what the Word of God says here, abide in the vine. And then he goes on in verse 7 in John chapter 15. If you abide in me, and my words abide in you. Again, that's what you're doing now every day. You're spending time feeding on the words of God. If you abide in me, and my words abide in you, he says again, you will ask what you desire, and it shall be done for you. Verse 8. By this my Father is glorified, that you bear much fruit, so you will be my disciples. Well, let's go back to that person who's been sitting there saying, well, God, I've been waiting 20 years and nothing showed up yet. I've been asking for this, praying this thing for 20 years. Well, guess what? What did Jesus say? Just say, if you abide in me and my words abide in you. You know, a lot of times, I'll just say this. Look, we all want to see our prayers answered faster. I guarantee it. But what you should be doing while you're waiting is to draw close to God. Okay? If you just sit there, you know, imagine if you go plant a garden, you dig up the soil, and you plant some corn. You water a little bit, and you cover it up, and you just stare at it. What are you going to do? Stare at it all day. Well, what's wrong with this corn? I planted it 2 hours ago. Nothing's happening. It's not working. Well, the next day you go out there again. Oh, come on. I don't see any results here. I don't see anything happening. This isn't working. Of course we wouldn't do that because we all understand that it takes time for the seed to germinate. It takes time for it to grow and for the roots to be created and to come up out of the ground. Well, it's the same thing with God. What do you think? All of a sudden, well, God, I want this. Please, I need this. And then, well, it didn't happen in 5 minutes. What's going on here, God? Well, maybe what you should be doing, just like that farmer, is out watering and fertilizing and caring for his plant, his garden. You should be out watering your spirit man and caring and fertilizing the inner man, your spirit being, with the Word of God and with prayer. And if you do that every day, one day, you'll see, just like that farmer, he comes out, sees that little tiny bud coming out of the ground. Well, guess what? You seek God, you draw close to Him, one day you walk out and you go, holy cow, this is starting to work. I'm starting to see answers. This thing I've been looking for, it's happening. I didn't, you know, but you know what? You have been so focused on drawing close to God that after a while you'll say, you know, I'm really glad I got that new job or I got that healing or I got anything I was looking for, but the greatest thing I just got was drawing closer to God. Yeah, thank God for that extra money. Thank God for that healing. But thank God more than anything, while I was waiting, I was drawing close to God. And you know what? Sometimes even those answers of prayer, that money, that job, sometimes those things, you know, they're here and then they're gone. They're used and thank God for them. But that newer relationship with God is yours constantly. So what, you know, if I'm a successful farmer and I just planted a bunch of corn and beans and something or whatever, and I got a great harvest, guess what I'm going to do? I'm going to plant more. I'm gonna say, oh wow, this is great. Let's do more. And that's what you'll find. You'll seek God. You'll see answers to prayer, but most importantly, you'll draw close to God, and you'll say, this was great. I'm gonna keep this up. And then every day you're gonna seek Him. Every day you're gonna feed time and read His Word. Every day you're gonna be tending to your spiritual garden. And guess what? Pretty soon you'll say, you know, 10 minutes isn't enough. I'm going to spend a half hour with God. I don't care what happens. I'm shutting off the TV, shutting off the computer, putting down the newspaper. I'm going to spend time, more time with God, and maybe it'll grow to half hour a day or more. That is what Jesus is talking about when He's talking about abiding in Him. And as you do that, you'll start to see those things you've been waiting for years for. You know, in James, it's very interesting. He talks about those who are afflicted. You know, a lot of times, the first second something goes wrong in our lives, what do? We start calling the pastor, start calling the church, calling, pray for me, oh, pray for me, please. And that's great. The Bible tells us to pray for others. But in James, it says, he was afflicted. Let him pray. Well, that means seek God for yourself. Yeah, it's great to have others praying for you. And that's where we miss it. A lot of times we're so busy running around looking for the answer, asking other people to pray for us, asking other people to help us, asking their advice. And all God is saying is just seek me. Just feed on me. Yeah, I understand you've got this issue. I understand you need this or you need that, or this isn't a desperate situation. God understands that. But if you as a believer will focus more on God, the person, as opposed to God, the provider, you will actually grease the wheels for the answer. You'll actually make it happen faster, not through just simply by obeying God and seeking Him. Those things that God's been trying to do will happen faster in your life. You know, it's hard when you're discouraged and you seem like God's a million miles away and that you have a desperate need. But you know what? Truthfully, in those situations, most of the time I found that the best thing is just to seek God. And as you seek Him, the best answer will be that you know Him better. And that other thing, yeah, God understands. He, you know, I'm believing with you that you'll get those things too, okay? And this also helps us keep our priorities. And we're asking God for the things that He wants in our lives and to glorify Him, not just to do things just to have a Santa Claus God. We don't want Santa Claus God. God doesn't play Santa Claus. God isn't Santa Claus. And so we got to stop treating Him like Santa Claus. You know, we can't just, God, every time, you know, I need something, come talk to God. No, He's not Santa Claus. He's God. And in James and in John here, he says, if you abide in me and my words abide in you, you will ask what you desire and it shall be done for you. And then it goes on to verse 9. As the Father loved me, I have also loved you. Now, think about that. How much did God the Father love Jesus? Well, I imagine a lot. Well, what did He just say? As the Father loved me, I have also loved you. He didn't say, God the Father loved me a lot and I love you a little, did He? I'll kind of roughly translate. To the same degree that the Father loved me, I have loved you. Just think how much love God the Father had for Jesus. And this verse here is saying that same amount, not half of it, not a quarter of it, not a third of it, but that same amount God has for you. It's astounding. You say, well, how could there be that much love? Well, let me ask you a question for those of you who have children. You had your first child and you were excited. You loved them with all your heart more than anything. Well, when the second child came along, did you say, well, I got to split my love in half now. I can only give each kid 50% of my love. Then the third one comes along. Well, sorry, kids, we got to give up some of that love, and I can only love you now 33.3% each now. No. You love them all, the 100%. God's the same way. As He loved Jesus with that huge amount of love, now that you're, what does Jesus say? He loves you as a child also, the same way. He doesn't have to divide His love. He has a boundless and endless supply of love. He doesn't have to divide it by how many people are in the world. He says, as the Father loved me, I also have loved you with the same love. And then He says the simplest thing. And you say, well, where is that love, God? Well, look at the next four words. Abide in my love. So that's what He says, abide in His love. That's what we're talking about all this week. So join us tomorrow, God's Mighty Word. If you'd like to email us, godsmightyword@aol.com. Thanks for joining us today. Thanks for seeking God. We'll all get to know Him better together.
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1: Hello and welcome to Radio Prague International. I'm Daniela Lazarová. Coming up in today's program, the annual Globsec Forum, focusing on geopolitics and transatlantic security, is due to be held in Prague later this week. We'll look at some of the areas it will cover. The theft of a sacred relic, the skull of a medieval saint, made international headlines last week. Well, the good news is it was recovered at the 11th hour. We'll tell you what happened. New gallery space has opened inside Prague's iconic Molchow building. We'll take you there. And finally, we'll talk about the hurdles that Czech women on maternity leave face when they're ready to go back to work. All that coming up, but first, here's the news with Vít Pohanka.
0: News.
2: The Czech government has approved a proposal to increase the parental allowance for children born from the 1st of January next year. Under the plan, intended to help to stop a birth rate decline, the total allowance would rise from 350,000 Czech crowns to 400,000, while parents of twins or multiple births would receive 800,000 Czech crowns instead of 700,000. The amendment to the state social support law now goes to Parliament. According to the Labour Ministry, the increase would cost the state 230 million crowns next year, rising to an estimated 3.6 billion annually by 2030, once fully implemented, despite the country's currently low birth rate. Former President Václav Havel remains the Czech public's top-rated president since the fall of communism, according to a new Stemmark poll. Václav Klaus ranked second, while current president Petr Pavel slips to the third after placing second in the previous survey. Former president Miloš Zeman remained last. Respondents gave Pavel an average school-style grade of 2.9, down from 2.6 last autumn. Pollsters say this decline may reflect tensions with some government supporters. Havel remains especially popular among better-educated voters, while Zeman performs better among less-educated respondents. The Czech governing coalition will discuss a controversial public media bill on the 25th of May, Prime Minister Andrej Babiš from the ANO party says. The proposal would replace license fees with direct state funding for Czech television and Czech radio. Critics, including opposition parties, media experts and the broadcasters themselves, warned this could weaken editorial independence by making public media financially dependent on the government. Staff at both organizations entered strike readiness last month in protest. Babiš says coalition partners will first review comments submitted during consultations, after which the bill may go to government. He also promised a public debate with the heads of both broadcasters. Prague's open house has more than 100 buildings and spaces normally closed to the public. The annual event, now in its 12th year, runs through the 24th of May with free weekend entry and no advance registration required for building tours. Visitors can explore everything from historic places and villas to industrial heritage sites, sports venues and contemporary architectural projects. Some locations reflect Prague's ongoing transformation, including the former Bubny railway station, now being converted into a center for memory and dialogue commemorating the Holocaust. You can expect cloudy to partly cloudy skies in Czechia on Tuesday, with temperature highs between 17 and 22 degrees Celsius.
1: That was the news, and we turn now to current affairs. The annual Globsec Forum is set to bring over 2,000 guests, including presidents, ministers, and business and civil society leaders, to Prague later this week. Run by the think tank Globsec, the strategic conference will deliver dozens of in-depth discussions focused on geopolitics and transatlantic security. Ian Willoughby has more.
3: One day when we finish this war, Ukraine would be happy to share its lessons learned in military and in defense industry, and it will help build the defense industry framework of Europe and make Europe stronger.
4: Alexander Kamyshin, an advisor to President Zelensky, speaking at last year's Globsec Forum. The 2026 edition, held under the auspices of Czech President Petr Pavel, will host a large number of ministers from Europe and beyond, as well as heads of state and representatives of major global companies. Dominika Hajdu, Globsec Director for Policy and Programming, named some of the most significant guests.
5: Definitely President of Moldova, Maia Sandu, and President of European Parliament, Roberta Metsola. For me also as a woman, they are two very inspirational leaders. I also personally look forward to a lot of ministers of defense of Sweden, Pål Jonson, for example, who will be able to really drive the discussions forward, and also the Polish Minister of Defense and also Minister of Foreign Affairs, who are very inspirational also in these challenging times.
4: At a presentation of the 2026 Globsec Forum on Monday, CEO Daniel Brown pointed out that many captains of industry will also be attending.
6: I think given the context, it's not possible to dissociate security and economy. It's all one concept of resilience, to be able to withstand the challenges of the future. So it's absolutely necessary for us to have around one table political and business leaders, because the solutions to these challenges will only come from the cooperation of the private and public sector.
4: Among the reports to be presented at the conference at the Hilton Hotel will be a yearly Globsec look at NATO's eastern flank. Dominika Hajdu offers a small preview of its conclusions.
5: In the annual battle readiness report, we are assessing the ability of the 10 countries of the NATO eastern flank to respond to any security crisis.

0: crisis and readiness to go into battle, basically. So we are looking into political aspects, we are looking into military capabilities, military mobility, also cyber readiness. And one of the findings is that much depends on the ability to react quickly from the political perspective. So to what extent the governments are able to decide quickly on to mobilize, to send the soldiers, and to also have mechanisms to protect the society.
1: Alongside the usual distinguished panelists this year, the forum will also offer a sidebar in conjunction with a well-known international political news outlet. Daniel Brown explains.
2: Political Speakeasy is a new format where, together with Politico, we will have discussions with the main speakers of the conference, but in an informal setting, so that will allow for a much more focused and honest conversation with them about power, about economy, about politics.
1: Globsec was based in Slovakia for nearly two decades, but has now moved to Prague. Dominika Hajdu, who was part of the team in Bratislava, says that has brought advantages.
0: For Globsec, it was a major improvement. We were able to attract more high-level representatives, greater representation from across the world. We are able to have more participants, more relevant people come to the forum. And also, well, Prague is beautiful and we love being here.
1: This year's Globsec Forum kicks off on Thursday and runs for 3 days.
3: That report by Ian Willoughby. Moving on now, the story of the theft of the skull of St. Zdislava, which shocked the nation last week, has a happy ending after all. The police found it in time and restorers say it will be preserved for future generations. However, questions still remain about when and under what conditions it will be displayed again. Romana Grajcerová has the story.
4: The Dominicans from the town of Jablone v Podještědí described Sunday's news as miracle. Just days ago, the fate of the 800-year-old skull of St. Zdislava of Lemberg was highly uncertain. The 35-year-old man who stole the skull of the medieval saint because he disagreed with it being displayed in public encased it in concrete and planned to throw it into a river as a form of burial. The police got it before he could complete his plan, but there were fears that extracting the skull from the block of concrete could irreparably damage it. The team of restorers not only managed to extract it in record time, but they managed to preserve the priceless relic almost intact. The Basilica administration described the outcome as a huge success.
5: It is safe and essentially it is a miracle for the entire region. The police did an absolutely excellent job and we are truly grateful. Both believers and non-believers are happy because finding the skull of St. Zdislava so quickly feels like help straight from heaven.
4: Said Sister Roberta, directly from Jablone. News of the rescued relic delighted the town's residents, as St. Zdislava has been the patron saint of Jablone for centuries and is revered by both religious and non-religious locals alike. The monastery hopes the relic can return before the traditional pilgrimage dedicated to St. Zdislava, which is scheduled for Saturday, the 30th of May. However, the timing now depends on the restorers and the police, as the skull currently serves as evidence in the investigation. Moreover, 5 small bones became detached from the skull and remained inside the reliquary during the theft. Restorers will now attempt to return them to their original place. According to Prague Archbishop Stanislav Přibyl, the preservation of the skull is excellent news. Nevertheless, he says it is still unclear what will happen to it next.
5: When the skull will be displayed again and in what form, I still cannot say, because we would like to establish a commission together with the Liberec region, the parish and the bishopric to carefully consider the future presentation of the skull of St. Zdislava.
4: Meanwhile, the suspect, who was detained on Thursday and later confessed to the crime, is now awaiting trial. He has been charged with theft, damage to property, and disorderly conduct, and faces between 2 and 8 years in prison.
3: My thanks to Romana Grajcerová for that report. A once neglected passageway inside the iconic Prague apartment building known as Molochov has been transformed into a new gallery space. The opening exhibition features works by illustrator and artist Jakub Bachorík. Ruth Franková went to check it out.
5: Standing opposite the wide open space of Letná Plain, Molochov is one of Prague's best-known functionalist apartment blocks. The huge complex on Milady Horákové Street has witnessed some of the defining moments of modern Czech history, from communist-era military parades to the mass demonstrations of the Velvet Revolution in 1989. Now a passageway running through the center of the block and linking Milady Horákové Street with a quiet leafy courtyard has been transformed into an exhibition space. Milan Nedvěd, who founded the project together with his wife Josefina through their association Žijeme, says the idea grew naturally out of living in the building itself.
4: We have lived here for 8 years now. We regularly walked through this passageway and felt it was not being used in a very dignified way. There was vandalism and homeless people sometimes stayed here overnight. Since we both work in culture and the arts, we eventually came up with the idea of turning it into a gallery space reflecting both the history of the house and its surroundings.
5: For the first exhibition, the couple approached illustrator Jakub Bachorík, whose work combines detailed drawing, storytelling and subtle humor. His paintings trace the history of Molochov, the surrounding neighborhood, and some of the figures connected with the building over the decades. One wall follows the story of the house and the Letná area from its construction to the present day, capturing moments such as Pope John Paul II's visit to Prague and Michael Jackson's concert on Letná Plain, while the central mural focuses on former residents of Molochov itself.
4: It tells 9 short stories about both lesser known and famous residents who lived here. They include Charter 77 signatories, communists, poets and artists, such as sculptor Zdeněk Palcer, who had his studio in the very passageway where we are standing now. The 2 large murals are accompanied by visuals based on a pair of silkscreen prints presenting Molochov as a silent observer of political events, demonstrations and everyday life of people meeting in Café Letná from the 1960s to the 1980s.
5: While researching the building's history, Bachorík says he uncovered far more stories than he was ultimately able to include in the final work. One detail that particularly stayed with him was the private lift used by communist politician Josef Smrkovský, which went directly to his apartment floor. Bachorík's murals will remain on display until October, when they are expected to be painted over by a new project from another artist. I asked him whether it feels strange knowing the work will eventually disappear.
4: Whenever I create a mural or a site-specific intervention, I know it will only exist for a limited time. I simply accept that from the beginning and work with it. I like the idea that the work lives here for a while and is then replaced by someone else who will tell the story of the building in a different way.
5: Molochov itself carries a remarkable history. The building was originally designed in the late 1930s by several architects, including brothers Otto and Karl Korn. However, the Nazi occupation interrupted the project and the Korn family was forced to flee. The final design was later completed by architect Josef Havlíček, who also co-designed Prague's famous functionalist Dům Radost. For Milan Nedvěd, though, Molochov is not only about history, but also about the atmosphere of the place itself.
6: Jako je to tady, myslím, dost specifický, nevím, kolik míst v Praze má.
4: It is a very specific place. Few locations in Prague offer such an open view right outside the front door. When you look around, you barely notice the city itself, only the trees. Letná is a beautiful neighborhood between two parks with views of Prague Castle. I think many people who live here are very aware of the significance and atmosphere of the place.
6: Kde vlastně žijete, že je to nějaký místo s geniem loci.
5: The exhibition space is only part of a broader effort to preserve Molochov's history. The initiators are also preparing a book about the building and collecting memories from residents spanning its many decades of existence. The publication will feature photos of Molochov discovered in the archives of renowned Czech photographers, including Josef Sudek and Josef Koudelka, whose images captured the building over the course of the 20th century. People can also purchase prints by Jakub Bachorík featuring Molochov through the online shop of the GMA Association.
7: Ruth Franková with that report. A reminder that you're with Radio Prague International coming your way from the Czech capital. While mothers in the Czech Republic enjoy one of the longest parental leaves in the world, they also experience serious setbacks when returning to work. Studies have shown that they often see a drop in salary post-maternity leave, frequently find themselves in less skilled roles, and are less likely to be promoted. Ruth Franková looked closer at some of the hurdles they face.
5: Pavlína Poláškova is a Prague-based doctor with a 2.5-year-old son, Vítek. Before going on parental leave, she worked in the country's biggest hospitals, Motol, as a radiologist. Like other parents in the Czech Republic, Pavlína was allowed to take parental leave for up to 3 years, granted by her employer.
8: I was originally planning to be at home for 2 years. Because I did not finish my board certification, so I didn't want to lose so much time in the education process. But after 2 years, it was apparent that he was not ready to be in daycare full time. So I switched to 3 years plan.
5: Pavlina's former employer, Motol Hospital, allows women to work part-time, but she would have to serve a full 8-hour shift. Without grandparents or other relatives at hand, and with a partner who works full-time to provide for the family, she cannot afford such an option.
8: Unless I'm ready to work and full 8-hour shift, it's not really permissible to go back. There are some hospital-provided daycares, but there's really a long waiting list, so I wasn't able to get on that. I would love to work part-time or work more, and in fact, I'm working at a clinic that's not my original employer, but they provide possibility for me to work only 6-hour days, which is manageable for us.
5: Like many mums, Pavlina says the possibility to work at least some hours while staying at home with her child is very important for her, and she would prefer to work more if the system would allow it.
8: It's mostly not to lose contact with medicine, with healthcare system, and I want to finish my board certification, so I want to educate myself more. And after 2 years on full-time maternity leave, I was ready to start working again. I was ready to speak to adults again.
5: Under the current family policy, Pavlina cannot be fired during her time on parent leave, and she has to be taken back to work, although not necessarily in the same position. While at home with her child, she receives a parental allowance, a monthly sum paid over a period of up to 4 years. She can also opt to draw the money over a shorter period of time, but the overall sum is kept at some 300,000 crowns. Pavlina's decision to stay at home for 3 years is not at all uncommon. In fact, parent leave in the Czech Republic is one of the longest in all OECD countries, and Czech mothers tend to use all the leave they can. So where does this tradition come from? That's a question I put to economist Barbara Pertold-Gebitska from the Zerge Institute, who has been studying the impacts of maternity leave on women's careers.
9: This is something that is common for the Czech Republic. A very similar situation is in Slovakia, in Hungary, and in Austria, which probably derives from the Austro-Hungarian Empire. This is this traditional definition of the role of mother in taking care of children, which was somehow altered during the communism when there was the support of working mothers. And after the revolution, after the Velvet Revolution, the society tried to, in a way, go back to its roots, tried to negate everything that was introduced during the socialist times. And in these terms, it seems to me that there was this tendency to go back to the old system, which many believe is the best.
5: While many experts say children at an early age benefit from staying at home with their parents, being cut off from work for many years makes it harder for women to return to the labor market and often stalls their careers. Studies show that the longer the mothers spend with their child at home, the harder it is for them to return to work and the less money they earn, explains Mrs. Bertold-Gebitska.
9: Something that is common for the Czech Republic, a very similar situation is in Slovakia, in Hungary and in Austria, which probably derives from the Austro-Hungarian Empire. This is the traditional definition of the role of mother in taking care of children, which was somehow altered during the communism when there was the support of working mothers. And after the revolution, after the Velvet Revolution, the society tried to, in a way, go back to its roots, tried to negate everything that was introduced during the socialist times. And in these terms, it seems to me that there was this tendency to go back to the old system, which many believe is the best.
10: Does the length of the mother's parent leave, of the time they spent at home, how does it affect their career chances and salaries?
9: Yes, this is actually the biggest problem of the current system, because mothers spend many years at home. If we take the parental leave, it's 3 years, then usually mothers have 2 children, which they usually have 3 years or 2 years, one after another, which means that they spend 5 or 6 years at home in a row, which is a very long disconnection from the labor market. According to an analysis that we have done, it seems that mothers that return to work after children, they actually start their career again. It's like they have just graduated from school and look for a new job, which puts them on a very different position than men or women who didn't have children.
10: And would you say the state authorities and employers are doing enough to support women in returning back to work?
9: A few years ago, the situation was quite bad. It was very hard for women to go back to work. Even though there is job protection, anecdotal evidence suggests that many women actually lose their jobs after coming back from parental leave. And this is mainly because during this long time, the companies had to find other employees. And naturally, there was no place for the returning mother. This is also because mothers who have a 3- or 4-year-old child at home, they find it hard to work full-time. And availability of part-time employment is very, very low in the Czech Republic. In the recent years, the situation is slightly changing. And this is probably because of this economic boom where employers find it much harder to find employees. And some bigger companies start looking at mothers as very loyal and valuable employees. And they slowly introduce special measures for mothers to help them working from home, to introduce flexible working hours, to reduce workloads, to allow them work on fewer hours a week.
10: What about state childcare, institutional childcare for children who have not yet reached the age of 3? Is that sufficient?
9: Well, that is definitely not sufficient in the Czech Republic, because official state-supported care for this age group is virtually non-existent. There are very few places in state nurseries. But generally, very, very few children below the age of 3 are in any sort of institutional, private or public care, which is one of the lowest numbers in all the OECD countries. It's below 10% of children in this age group, while in some countries, like in Nordic countries, it reaches 70%. So the Czech Republic is really lagging behind here.
10: What measures do you think should be introduced to help Czech women returning to work earlier?
9: Well, I think the problem in the Czech Republic is that the family policy is in a way inconsistent. This policy offers very general support for mothers of children up till 3 or to some extent 4 years old. And at this time, the support ends.

0: childcare, which is still problematic. While in some places in the Czech Republic, every 2.5-year-old child can find a place in a kindergarten, there are other places, especially Prague and other large cities, where it's hard to find a place for a 4-year-old, which again makes it very difficult for mothers to work.
1: And finally, is there a country in the European Union that could serve as a good example for the Czech Republic to follow?
0: I think that Germany is the best example for the Czech Republic, and this is because it is a country that had the most similar initial situation. But several years ago, they introduced a big reform that has changed the whole system of parental leave, shortening it, but at the same time conditioning the amount of parental allowance on previous earnings, which means that, for example, higher earning mothers received higher allowance. Also, they're putting a lot of effort to increase the availability of childcare. So I think that this is the country that could inspire Czech Republic, because it had similar views, similar cultural approach towards childcare, and yet they managed to reform their system and slowly

0: Okeechobee Ocean.
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0: This is Glenn Hauser with World of Radio, 2347. World of Radio is a listener-supported public service program about communications around the world, primarily shortwave. On this edition, recorded May 14th. NASB and Hamvention, Australia, China, Greece, Indonesia, Iran, Korea North, Malaysia, Niger, Oklahoma, Spain, Sudan, South Sudan, Switzerland, Turkey, UK, USA, Transatlantic FMDX, and the Propagation Outlook. Standard disclaimer, first news about a meeting you may want to attend. It's the annual meeting of the National Association of Shortwave Broadcasters. Host station this year is WEWN in Birmingham, Alabama. It's Thursday and Friday, May 28th and 29th. Among the speakers will be Eike Birnbert about his publicly available database of shortwave transmissions, the IB List. He's from Germany but now living in Alabama. And Steve Herman, Voice of America national reporter, currently on an excused absence or among staff on administrative leave, while the Trump administration tries to gain control over VOA and other external broadcasters. Steve Herman will also announce details of his new weekly podcast and radio program, America at 250, Due Diligence. It's set to air June through December on more than 50 radio stations as part of the semi-quincentennial, including WRMI. 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Members of NASB, besides WWNR, KSDA, WRMI, KNLS, and WWCR. There are also associate members such as TWR. Someone from there will talk about their Guam station. Individual shortwave listeners are more than welcome to attend, but they're responsible for their own expenses of travel and lodging. And you do need to register as soon as possible on the website where there's all kinds of info about this. It's www.shortwave.org. And Steve Herman has news for us about another meeting, if you're hearing this in time, the Dayton Hamvention on Saturday, May 16th, among the events at 1 p.m. Check out Preston Booth's presentation at 1 p.m. in Room 3 about a documentary he's making about MFJ founder Martin F. Jue, J-U-E. Many of us have had MFJ equipment in the past. The Dayton Hamvention from May 15th to 17th is at the Greene County Fairgrounds and Expo Center in Xenia with an X, Ohio. Not Dayton, actually. Australia, Ron Howard has heard from Peter Tate, running the station Radio 567, which refers to music from the 50s, 60s, and 70s, on 4970. He aims to run 24/7 via a friend's transmitter site on 4970 with a vertical for NVIS coverage up and down and 2325 for closer in coverage. I've noticed a new signal, a weak one on 17820, and John Filiozzi also reports it from New York at 1646. Not sure of the language, but others checked it out. And Mauro Rito of WRTH says he heard it past 17UT. It's CNR 13 in Uyghur from Dongfang, China, a new frequency for a few days. Art Posner in New York says it's absolutely in Uyghur or another Turkic family language, a very clear signal to the remote in Tambov, Russia. Zaharias Yanagas in Greece forwards info about ERT Cosmos, COSMOS, a new era for the Greek diaspora. It says the landscape of Hellenic broadcasting reached a significant milestone with the official launch of ERT Cosmos, revamped satellite channel, succeeding the long-standing ERT world, represents a sophisticated strategic shift by Greece's national broadcaster to bridge the distance between the homeland and millions of Greeks living abroad. Some replies to that news were complaining about the lack of synchronization, the lag in getting these subtitles up. A delay as much as 10 seconds. Gemini says the Greek paradox, the language, with its complex syntax and unique idioms, is challenging for AI models primarily trained on English data. When AI attempts live translation for news broadcasts, the system struggles, creating a lag. Reinhard continues to monitor RRI Nabiri, Indonesia, 7289.9, mostly via remotes, and he says they have extended their schedules, heard May 8th as early as 0720, and on May 9th they were on until 1228. Akiyoshi Teraoka forwards news from the Voice of Indonesia. Dear VOI loyal listeners, every Friday we present Halo Indonesia, our interactive segment connecting listeners from different countries and cultures. We warmly invite you to share your emails, voice messages, or live comments through the RRI digital app and our social media account at VOI_official. 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Of course, hearing it direct in North America is rather difficult, but you might try the WRMI relay, which is on Monday and Tuesdays only from 09 to 10 UT on 7780. John Filiozzi in New York was hearing something new on 15765, May 13th at 1810, interfering with WRMI on 15770. Then heard by other listeners, Arthur Posner near New York says it's in Farsi at 1836. Jean-Michel Aubier in France said it's signed off at 1855, also heard by Walt Salmon of NBC, with mentions of Iran. So could it be Radio Iran International? Yes, Jean-Michel Aubier heard it the next day, tuned in at 0610. It's replacing 15750 in parallel to www.iranintl.com. Probably via Kostenbrod, Bulgaria at 0400 to 1855. Wolfgang Büschel also heard it May 14th at 1408 to the remote in Qatar. Persian language of Iran International TV program audio from their London bureau. So far, no Iranian audio bubble jamming at that late afternoon hour. He also says it's probably via Bulgaria, but a slight frequency deviation might mean it's Armenia. One heard a station on 7610, April 21st at 2001, and assumed it was Radio Ranjan Kaman via the Tashkent relay station for Iran. However, Mauno Ritala says it has stopped shortwave. The station instead must have been Free North Korea Radio. Well, Radio Ranjan Kaman still appears in the IB list at 1630 to 17 only, but Free North Korea Radio via Uzbekistan is at 20 to 21 on 7610 or 7620. About Malaysia on 15295, Stephen C. Wood in Massachusetts has been trying to hear it, but it's rather difficult. He was monitoring at 1118 UT on May 11th. Could not get a positive ID. Ron Howard says it was heard very well into the remote in Palomar Mountain, California, May 12th at 1140 till off at 1225 seconds. Really a great signal into California. Zaharis Nagas in Greece, however, says on May 12th at 0720, only the other one, 11885, Saba V was on the air with Dangdut songs. He was using a Hong Kong remote. Mike Cooper forwards news from Nampa.org. Niger suspends 9 French media bodies. The Junta run Niger on May 8th suspended 9 media organizations from former colonial ruler France, saying they threatened public order. They included France 24, Radio France International, France Afrique Média, LSI Africa, Agence France-Presse, TV5 Monde, TF1 Info, Jeune Afrique, and Mediapart. Similar to actions taken recently also by neighboring Mali and Burkina Faso. This year, Niger plummeted 37 places in the Reporters Without Borders Press Freedom Index, ranking 120th out of 180 countries. A story from Oklahoma Voice, May 7th. Governor Kevin Stitt has vetoed a continuation of Oklahoma's state-funded TV network, OETA, contending that taxpayer dollars should not subsidize public broadcasting. OETA would reach its sunset date July 1st and have a year to wind down its operations if the governor's veto is not overridden or counteracted with other legislation. Senate Bill 1461, which Stitt vetoed, would have extended OET's existence to July of 2031. This is a rather convoluted situation, but here's some of what OETA itself says about it on their website, oeta.tv. Two bills, House 3320 and Senate 1461, were vetoed by Governor Stitt, but the Oklahoma House of Representatives voted 92-0 to override the governor's veto of 3320, and it moved to the Senate for consideration. It would eliminate sunset provisions for entities including OETA. Senate Bill 1461 specifically relates to OETA. Rather than removing the sunset process entirely, it would extend its current sunset date from July 1st this year to July 1st, 2036, another 10 years. Note this, the state of Oklahoma recently invested approximately $3 million in critical infrastructure upgrades to OETA's broadcast network, helping modernize and strengthen the system of 4 towers and 14 translators that deliver service across the state, expected to sustain the network's broadcast capabilities for the next 20 years and beyond. On Monday, May 11th, at 2030 to 21 UT, I was surprised to hear Radio Exterior de España, North American frequency, in Chinese. They are apparently putting this weekly program on all their transmitters, even though they don't have an antenna aimed directly at China, hoping that some of them will get through. Maybe 17715 to South America would get to China off the back or via a long path. Strangely enough, according to www.short-wave.info, this broadcast and the half hour before it in SEP, which maybe means Sephardic, are not 200 kilowatts on a directional antenna, but only 1 kilowatt non-directional. Well, that is certainly not the case when I heard it just as well as the regular Spanish broadcast before and after. Where did they get such info? It's easy to confuse the two broadcasts for Sudan and South Sudan, as I did if you're referring to outdated schedules or don't hear an definite ID. But here is the current info according to Nona Ritla from the WRTH web app for the A26 season. Radio Dabanga, they sing their ID, it's just lovely, in the Darfuri dialect of Arabic, is at 0430 to 05 UT daily on 11640 via Madagascar, and at 17 to 18 daily on 15550 via Vatican, while the other one, Radio Tamazuk, for South Sudan in Juba Arabic, is only on Tuesday through Friday at 0330 to 0400 on 7315 via Madagascar. Switzerland from satelifax.de, translated via Mike Terry. These are the SRG's FM plans as of May 5th. The Swiss Broadcasting Corporation plans to resume broadcasting radio on FM. This has been known since the end of last year. It could be possible from July 1st. However, the public broadcaster anticipates reactivating the first FM transmitters only during the third quarter of 2026, i.e., after July 1st. This is according to a report in the Sonntagsblick newspaper, citing internal documents it claims to have obtained. The report states that up to 45 transmitters will be reactivated in the first phase, providing 85% population coverage. The main transport routes will be served. SRG estimates annual costs of approximately 6.6 megafranc Swiss for this initial phase. Second phase will see 67 transmitter sites brought back into operation, increasing population coverage to around 90%. Annual costs would then rise to 8.1 megafranc Swiss. The third expansion phase would only be feasible by the end of 2028, envisioning 156 transmitter sites and approximately 95% population coverage. More about this from Radio Magazine via Andy Reid. The main private radios fought to keep FM. The early stop of its use by the public broadcaster resulted in a major failure. In December 2025, Swiss Parliament had decided to allow the broadcasting of FM programs even after the expiration of the licenses in 2026. The Federal Office of Communications just finalized the procedure for issuing FM licenses from 2027. so private radios can continue to use their current frequencies and not have to participate in a new tender. On the other hand, SRG can also recycle all the frequencies it used until the end of 2024. It remains to be seen what the public broadcaster plans to do. The media magazine you monitor with your mind. 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Turkey, I continue to monitor the English to North America broadcast of the Voice of Turkey almost every day at 22 UT on 11785. This week it was missing on Tuesday, May 12th. However, I've noticed an improvement in some of their announcements, and I think this is a direct result of my complaint that otherwise it's nonsensical to keep saying it's 12:30 broadcast on 17620. Now they say you may be listening to a later repeat. And also following the news, they say it was originally broadcast live, rather than acknowledging that when we're hearing it is olds. UK, there's a lot of concern about the BBC closing down Radio 4 Longwave 198 kHz. Via How Cool, DL1AX, from RSGB News on May 8th. BBC announced the Droitwich transmitter on 198 will be permanently closed down this year. The Scottish longwave transmitters at Birkhead and Westerglen will also be turned off. Droitwich was commissioned in September 1934, and these transmissions have always been part of our lives as radio enthusiasts. The RSGB and BBC Amateur Radio Group are planning to mark this occasion on the air. More details will be available soon. From the BBC website, May 11th via Mike Terry. Radio 4's longwave service will close on 27th of June, 2026. Why the LW service is closing? The company that owns and operates the longwave broadcast equipment has confirmed the system is reaching the end of its life. As LW is an older broadcasting technology, recent years have seen a decline in listener numbers, with the majority now opting for FM and DAB digital platforms. Given these factors, investing in upgrading the LW equipment is not considered a cost-effective solution for license fee-funded services. Some older electricity meters use a system called the Radio Teleswitching Service, RTS, that is carried within the longwave signal. This is run by the energy industry, not the BBC. If you need advice about replacing or upgrading an RTS meter, contact your energy supplier or the relevant energy regulator. The BBC does not manage or control the RTS system. Richard Cuff in Pennsylvania says, it will be interesting if there will be increased pressure to end the shipping forecast, since the traditional LW method of receiving Radio 4 on the water will end. There was much resistance the last time this idea was floated. In the British Steelix Club, Chris Greenway says, Radio 4 News confirmed the closure will be at 1 a.m. BST or midnight GMT on Saturday, 27 June. So, here's a recording of the announcement they've been running.
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0: 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In cars, DAB's share of listening stands at 60%, up over 4 points from the same quarter last year. Overall radio listening remains robust, with 50.6 mega adults, or 87% of the adult over 15 UK population, tuned into their selected radio stations each week in the first quarter of this year. Via Mike Cooper from the Washington Post, May 11th, written by Scott Nover. Trump taps in battle media czar Carrie Lake as ambassador to Jamaica. Lake never was able to run the agency. Instead, she was instructed to tear it down. U.S. District Judge Royce Lamberth ruled in March that Lake had been illegally running USAGM because she was never nominated by Trump to be the agency's CEO and thus did not have proper authority. The judge also found that Lake's shutdown plan, written to carry out Trump's executive order, violated federal administrative law and could not stand. Lake said, "Jamaica is a country I know very well, full of incredible people." In TheAtlantic.com, Anne Applebaum writes, "Carrie Lake has a disastrous record. If confirmed, she will arrive in Kingston with no diplomatic or political preparation, other than the 14 months she just spent running America's foreign broadcasting agencies into the ground." Some comments from our group. Michael Beau says, "Good riddance, although I feel sorry for Jamaica." Ben Cobb says, "What did Jamaica do to deserve this?" John Cagliotti says, "It doesn't seem like the kind of person who'd appreciate reggae, ska, or jerk chicken, but okay." And Henry Minch says, "They couldn't have posted her somewhere further away. I hear Mars needs women." WMLK in Pennsylvania has been broadcasting a lot of dead air, such as May 11th at 23:37 on 9275, I first noted it. But it was still dead air May 13th, before and after 14 UT on 15150. However, Tony Pavick in BC says, "Dead air on 9275 was brought into balance by broadcasting two programs at the same time on 9275 at 23:45 May 12th. Really, is no one on the site monitoring this stuff? A problem across all broadcasters is an almost apathetic attitude about their transmissions. Barely a week goes by without a report of Station X being off the air or the wrong frequency, running the wrong program or language, forgetting to turn off a transmitter, or being on but being dead air. This happens not only on shortwave, but medium wave as well. WMLK regularly fails to appear on 15150 and 17525. Resolved a couple of medium wave mysteries I heard on 790 and 1190 kilohertz. It's coming from Northwest Arkansas. On 790, KURM in Rogers is back on the air as confirmed by the station. And for quite some time, including the middle of the night, I've been hearing La Ley in Spanish on 1190. That is not listed anywhere. But finally, at midday on May 14th, I was getting it via a remote in southwestern Missouri, coming from the station in northwest Arkansas, which had been listed as KREB. But I've never heard a call sign ID in Spanish, even at the top of the hour. From Chris Rogers, IRCA, a very unusual move in the era of AM to FM conversions, KNX Los Angeles has announced they are leaving 97.1 FM to make way for a new sports station, 97.1 The Fan. News will broadcast only on 1070 and 97.1 HD2 and other apps. An unusual move, given that reports that KNX benefited from the FM simulcast with its share of audience up more than 25% since FM began in December of 2021. Stephen Luce says there's been extensive chatter about this at radio discussions. The sports format will launch on May 18th. Martin Reynolds has been tracking an ID digital transmission between 15615 and 15635, but as of May 14th, he says activity moved from 19 meters to 22, around 17 to 18 UT. A 15 kilohertz wide plug on 13660 in the first half hour, making way for CRI in-house at 1730 by moving to 13690. It seemed possible this was planned in advance. I will record the whole band using SDR console so I can study the details. In the WTFDA group, some very interesting reports from Larry Horlick, VO1FOG in Newfoundland. On May 10th, he says it's that time of year, my first transatlantic FNDX opening of the 2026 sporadic E-season. Not the strongest signal I've ever heard from Morocco, but in this racket, you take what you can get. 89.3 SNRT Radio Dakhla, a station on 91.8, is too weak to cough up RDS, but most likely SNRT at Alida Al-Wataniya, co-located with 89.3. These are double-hop signals at about 4,227 kilometers. I also had several relatively strong Azores stations earlier. Chris Cadillac in Michigan also wonders how his TropoDX is going from Newfoundland. He replies, I'm definitely not tired of hearing Morocco or anything transatlantic. I've only been DXing the FM broadcast band since 2021, so I'm still in the honeymoon phase. Anything multi-hop is especially rewarding. Paul Logan in Ireland, who has the distinction of being the first to capture transatlantic on 88 to 108 megahertz, once told me that the TA path was rare. That conclusion was reasonable, however, I believe, and think Paul does too now, that it is a regular, yearly, sporadic E-path. I have logs for each year that I have been receiving, and on many days of each year. This year I plan to devote most of my daytime attention to the east. This could be dangerous. Last year I had phenomenal openings to the Caribbean, Florida, Mississippi, and Louisiana, all multi-hop. It is so easy to miss short openings in directions not immediately obvious. On the topic of tropo, as you might expect, I'm not in the best location for ducting. I hear 400 to 600 km via tropo scatter constantly, but I expect that's true for everyone. I did have an opening to Massachusetts on July 15th last year, by far my most distant tropo duct on FM. Greenland via tropo may take a few thousand more years until the ocean warms another 20 degrees or so, but by then all the transmitters will be underwater. When you count how many of us are seriously DXing the FM broadcast band, the number you get is small, very small. It's not so much about a lack of interest. Rather, in many places the band is so chock full of signals, it is literally impossible to hear anything but local stations. It's no wonder

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Solar flux rising from 120 May 17th to 135 on the 27th and 28th. 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

Good day, this is Just Joe. Hope your day is unfolding amazingly. How many bones are in the human body, do you think? Adults have between 206 and 213. I wonder what that various seven bones go between. You have more, I have less, I have less, you have more. What is the heaviest internal organ in the human body? The liver. And how many skin cells does a person shed every minute? Are we afraid to lose these? There's 30,000 skin cells every minute. No, 30,000 skin cells. Right, yeah, that's what it says, every minute. Okay. How many taste buds are on the human tongue? On average, from 2,000 to 10,000 taste buds. It's quite a range. And about how long is the human large intestine? Get this one, 5 feet long. Amazing, 5 feet long. What about the gallbladder? What does that secrete? We know that, right? Bile. And how many chambers in the human heart? Come on, six? No, try again. Four, that's right. Four chambers in the human heart. And the first vaccine was developed for smallpox. Most of us in the world have gotten that vaccine. And how many bones and vertebrae in the human spine? 33. And last, we won't bore you with any more. Well, that's not a bore, but what can I say? Where in the human body are the most sweat glands? If you thought in your face or your neck or your back, your chest, it's no. It's on the palms of the hands and the soles of the feet. Some people say people can sweat up to a pint or more of water through the feet. You don't even know that, but that's what they say.

This is just show with words, but just what are those words, and are they important? Well, the consent is that they are. In wisdom gathered over time, I have found that every

Every experience is a form of exploration. Ansel Adams, famous photographer, West Coast. There is hopeful symbolism in the fact that flags do not wave in a vacuum. We didn't see that with the Artemis people going up there, but they didn't land on the moon. But if they had, it would just say limp, there's no wind. Maybe it might even float, but I don't think so. When you run into something interesting, drop everything else and study it. By B.F. Skinner. And he wants to add, properly used, positive reinforcement is extremely powerful. Bertrand Russell, a great mind, much that passes as idealism is disguised hatred or disguised love of power. Freedom of opinion can only exist when the government thinks itself secure. I hope our government is secure. You can't hold a man down without staying down with him. Booker T. Washington. The future is something which everyone reaches at the rate of 60 minutes an hour. Whatever he does, whoever she is. By C.S. Lewis. Carl Sagan. You remember Carl Sagan? Yep, taught at Cornell University. For small creatures such as we, the vastness is bearable only through love. He has some other things I'd like to read from you. He said, the universe seems neither benign or hostile, merely indifferent. And this from Carl Sagan, extinction is the rule, survival is the exception. And then, to end this little group, in the end, everything is a gag. By Charlie Chaplin, he'd like us to also think about this. Why should poetry have to make sense?

From time to time, I like to read pieces with a little more words, and this is one of them. After 96 years, archaeologists finally found the missing part of a legendary statue. Some 96 years ago, German archaeologist Gunther Roeder unearthed the lower half of what would have been a massive 23-foot-tall statue of Ramesses II, one of the most celebrated pharaohs throughout all of 31 dynasties of ancient Egyptian history. Roeder found the statue 150 miles south of Cairo in the Minya Governorate, right, near the modern-day city of El Ashmeen. In ancient times, this area along the Nile was known as Kimunu. It served as the provincial capital of the Old Kingdom of Egypt, 2649 to 2130 BCE, and later called Hermopolis Magna when Romans ruled the Mediterranean. In March of 2024, Egyptian archaeologists, in partnership with the U.S. experts, announced that after 96 years, they had finally found the missing upper half of the Roeder statue. Speaking with the Roeders, the experts from the Egyptian Ministry of Tourism and Antiquities reported that the upper half stretched some 12.5 feet tall and depicted Ramesses II wearing a headdress topped with a royal cobra. They said that we knew it might be there, but we were not specifically looking for it. Tarkarnheim said in a press release, it was plausible that the rest of the statue might be there, but it was a total surprise. Thankfully, the hunch proved correct, and the Egyptian co-leader, Abbasim Gihad, has already submitted a proposal to reunite the two pieces together at long last. Roeder's lower half still remains in the site at El Ashmeen. Tarkana Amrain expects it to be approved. What can you say? Archaeologists, they're archaeologists. Archaeologists that work wherever they are, hard work.

That which you decide with the conscious mind and the commit to the action of the law and quiet trust and perfect confidence is that in which will come to pass for you. Ernest Holmes, from the Basic Ideas of Science of Mind. You may not be what you think you are, but what you think you are is what you are. All things and all circumstances must first be created on the mental plane. That's interesting. Thought makes form. Thought makes things. U.S. Anderson. He said the last one too. And he said this: we must not allow our thinking to be governed by conditions that surround us. And he wants to end with a longer piece. We attract into our lives the physical manifestations of thoughts we think. And in order to attract good instead of evil, we must learn to control our thinking, to think positively instead of negatively. You must be able to choose good thoughts. He said that in 1954 in his book, Three Magic Words.

Look forward to the summer. Look forward to the spring. Look summer. Look forward to the fall and winter. Depending on where you are, those could be interesting looks. For some of us, it's a little harder. It's no measure of health to be well adjusted to a profoundly sick society. Krishnamurti. When wealth is lost, nothing is lost. When health is lost, something is lost. When character is lost, all is lost. From Billy Graham. There's nothing more important than our good health. That's our principal capital asset. Arlen Specter. This from Robert Urich. A healthy outside starts from the inside. And Naomi Judd. Your body hears everything your mind says. Sleep is that golden chain that ties health and our bodies together. Thomas Dekker, with two K's. And Thomas Carlyle says, he who has health has hope, and he who has hope has everything.

0: I know a man who gave up smoking, drinking, sex, and rich food. He was healthy right up to the day he killed himself. Oh, Johnny Carson says that. So is that supposed to be funny? I don't know. Health is not valued till sickness comes, Thomas Fuller. My personal goals are to be happy, healthy, and to be surrounded by loved ones. Kiana Tom. The art of healing comes from nature, not from the physician. Therefore, the physician must start from nature with an open mind. Paracelsus. From a long time ago, right? A healthy attitude is contagious, but we don't wait to catch it from others. Be a carrier. Tom Stoppard. This is a short one from Ralph Waldo Emerson. The first wealth is health. And Mahatma Gandhi wants us to know, it is health that is real wealth and not pieces of gold and silver. Everybody needs beauty as well as bread, places to play in, pray in, where nature may heal and give strength to body and soul. John Muir. And Mary Lou Henner, famous an actress. Being in control of your life and having realistic expectations about your day-to-day challenges are the keys to stress management, which is perhaps the most important ingredient to living a happy, healthy, and rewarding life.
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0: Behold, the bridegroom cometh. Go ye out to meet him. Now is the time to trim your lamps and get ready for the coming of the Lord.
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2: So here he is, reinforcing that message that he had given to them. You're not to occupy, you're not to look for places of honor and prestige and power and authority over other people. Your relationship with other people is to be defined by serving them. Now, does that mean you're just nobody and worthless and they're supposed to be your boss? No, it means that my main interest, my reason for who I am and what God has gifted me with is not so I can be something. It's so that I have the power to do something that is focused on you and your welfare. Does that not apply to every single follower of Jesus? Are you a son of the king or are you a servant? Both. But the character of what that God is looking for, the functional character of God's children, is that we are here to serve one another. Think about Paul and his identity. He writes about that in Philippians chapter 1. I'm not going to turn over there. You're familiar with it. But Paul shows the purpose of his life as, for to me, to live is Christ and to die is gain. So there's your ultimate win-win. We've talked about that many times. But then he goes on and talks about how, boy, if it was up to me, I'd go right now. That's the best option I've got. I mean, oh, wow, if I could just go there, I'd be done with all of this. But he says, that's not what is most important to me. What was most important to Paul? What was most important to Paul? It was to stay and serve the people to whom he had been sent. It's necessary for me to stay here for your sake. If Paul were going to just think selfishly, say, oh God, take me home. I'm done with all these crazy people. I'm supposed to be serving them, and they're a problem. They're a pain half the time. But here he is, serving and laying down his life, going through all that he went through. He didn't do that so he could be the Apostle Paul. Wow. He went through that so he could serve the king. But serving and being the slave of the king means being your servant in the sense that I'm living for your benefit. That whatever God's given me is not for me, it's for you. Why did the Father anoint Jesus? In fact, you see the very character of God himself. How did Jesus do what he did? We've said this many times. The Father, dwelling in him, was doing his work. Well, that's kind of a picture of what the Lord is seeking from us. The Lord Jesus, who dwells in us by the Spirit, is doing his work. Well, what is his work? To lift us up and make us somebody? Or to say, I am empowering you to share my life with other people so that they can enjoy an eternal benefit. Okay? Just think about the simplicity of this lesson. So anyway, comes to Peter, good old Peter, just reacts with all kinds of human zeal and human understanding, and he came to Simon Peter, this is verse 6 back in John 13 rather, who said to him, Lord, are you going to wash my feet? Peter just had this sense, look, I know who you are. You're the Lord. This isn't right that you should get down and wash my feet. So Jesus replied, you do not realize now what I am doing, but later you will understand. No! I'll tell you, Peter just was full of human zeal, wasn't he? Imagine saying no to the Lord. You're wrong. No, said Peter, you shall never wash my feet.

would have no part with me. Whoa. Okay. Wash every part of me, Lord. I sure want to be part of you. But what is happening here is the character of the body of Christ, of God's people, is meant to be one where we're servants one to another. There's such a connection that we literally are connected. You won't have any part with me if I don't. God has not called us to be laws unto ourselves. Walking with Jesus on the proverbial Jericho road, it has to be personal, but it's not separate and independent either. The reality is every single one of us needs what he's talking about right here. And we think about the humbling being, well, I'm your servant and my life, the purpose of my life is to serve and to help you and to make you stronger and better. But how about being in the position of where I need that? I have to also take the place where I got needs in my own life. And you're the one who has the ability to do that, and I've got to humble myself to allow you to do that, because there was a humbling here. Oh, what a change of a way of thinking that Jesus was introducing here. It's just incredible. And I know we've heard a lot of this in the past. A lot of times the emphasis, well, let me say this first. The picture of the feet, well, all right, let me go on to what he says in his answer. When Peter says, not just my feet, but my hands and my head as well, Jesus answered, those who have had a bath need only to wash their feet. Their whole body is clean, and you were clean, though not every one of you. And, of course, that's where he was referring to Judas. I'm so thankful that when we come to Christ, there is a cleansing that takes place not because of anything except the blood that Jesus shed on that cross. And we become the righteousness of God in him. That's our status. That's our standing. It's secured by one thing, and that's what Jesus did on the cross. Thank God. But here we are living in the world. And we do get dirty. There's a work that has to begin to change us from living out what we were, born into Adam's family, to what we are becoming, having been born into God's family. Now, what part of our body is kind of in touch with the earth? It's our feet, right? And especially in those days when they wore sandals. I mean, that's why one of the first things they did if you were invited to a dinner was, come on in, take off your sandals, let's wash your feet. Because your feet are dirty. They've been in all kinds of bad places. They didn't have paved roads in most places. They had dirt. So your feet get dirty. Well, folks, the reality is living in this world, we get our feet dirty. The world affects us in practical ways. It's not that it changes our relationship to God, but it does dirty us in ways which we need help. Now, a lot of times in the past, one aspect of this has been emphasized, mainly, okay, you did something wrong, and it's my responsibility to go to you and take care of that. And there, yes, that absolutely is part of the picture, because Scripture plainly says if there's somebody that is walking in harmony with the Spirit, spiritual, walking in harmony with the Spirit, and your brother is overtaken in a fault, you need to go to them, how? In a spirit of meekness, why? Considering yourself. It's never, what's the matter with you? I'm talking down to you. It's, brother, you need your feet washed. And I'm willing to do that. And I'm coming to you in a spirit not of what's the matter with you, but I'm one of humility. I'm willing to speak the truth, but I'm willing to speak it in love. And I care enough about you to just not let you go and not let the devil take advantage of this, because I'm seeing some dirt in your feet here. But Lord, it covers so much more ground than just that, doesn't it? How many of us are just simply discouraged? Do we just go on about our business and don't pay any attention to somebody who's discouraged? Are we called to encourage one another? To admonish one another when that's

0: needed. It's all about relationship. It's all about the connection that God wants to make in our lives and what is our place in that. Oh, God, help me to realize and to have that mentality. You know, we sing the song, "Make me a servant." Do we really mean that, or is that just some nice thing where we know we're supposed to say it? We need a lot of help, don't we? But the Lord's helping us. That's what this is. He's teaching us. And maybe some of us right now need to say, wait a minute, my feet have kind of gotten a little bit dirty here. I need them washed. And maybe even this is a little bit of, okay, Lord, wash off some of the dirt so I can go on. We need the willingness to devote our lives to helping one another with in relationship to what life is really about, the kingdom of God. But also to receive that and realize we're not up here and everybody else is down there. We're all walking together with the same kinds of needs. May not be the exact same circumstance, but the same needs. We need to learn how to walk together in love. And that's how God has arranged it. Okay? And, well, I mentioned the part about the bath. The bath is coming to Christ. But the washing is what I need on a day-to-day basis. All right? Then he goes, well, then he says this. When he had finished washing their feet, he put on his clothes and returned to his place. Do you understand what I have done for you? He asked them. Well, obviously, I don't think they did, but they would. You call me teacher and Lord, and rightly so, for that is what I am. Now that I, your Lord and teacher, have washed your feet, you also should wash one another's feet. I have set you an example that you should do as I have done for you. Very truly I tell you, no servant is greater than his master, nor is a messenger greater than the one who sent him. Well, I'll tell you, if the Lord anoints us to do anything, you have a servant anointing us? Seriously? Who do we think we are sometimes? Oh, God, let's just live out the truth. Honor the one that we say we're serving. And I believe in the measure we are. But we can grow, can't we? Thank the Lord. Nor is a messenger greater than the one who sent him. Now that you know these things, you will be blessed if you do them. Once again, it's not just enough to know the truth. It's a matter of walking it out. Then you have the business about Judas and his plot. It comes to pass, Jesus hands him the bread and says, this is the one who's going to betray me, and Judas leaves. Okay? The disciples still don't know what's going on about that. All right, so then he goes down to, you also have the prediction about, well, I want to get to this because he talks about Peter's denial and all of that.
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0: 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On this edition, recorded May 14th, NASB and Hamvention, Australia, China, Greece, Indonesia, Iran, Korea North, Malaysia, Niger, Oklahoma, Spain, Sudan, South Sudan, Switzerland, Turkey, UK, USA, Transatlantic FMDX, and the Propagation Outlook. 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It's the annual meeting of the National Association of Shortwave Broadcasters. 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It's Thursday and Friday, May 28th and 29th. Among the speakers will be Ike Biervert about his publicly available database of shortwave transmissions, the IB List. He's from Germany, but now living in Alabama. And Steve Herman, Voice of America national reporter, currently on an excused absence or among staff on administrative leave, while the Trump administration tries to gain control over VOA and other external broadcasters. Steve Herman will also announce details of his new weekly podcast and radio program, America at 250, Due Diligence. It's set to air June through December on more than 50 radio stations as part of the semi-quincentennial, including WRMI. 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Members of NASB, besides WWNR, KSDA, WRMI, KNLS, and WWCR. There are also associate members such as TWR. Someone from there will talk about their Guam station. Individual shortwave listeners are more than welcome to attend, but they're responsible for their own expenses of travel and lodging. And you do need to register as soon as possible on the website where there's all kinds of info about this. It's www.shortwave.org. And Steve Herman has news for us about another meeting, if you're hearing this in time, the Dayton Hamvention on Saturday, May 16th. Among the events, at 1 p.m., check out Preston Booth's presentation at 1 p.m. in Room 3 about a documentary he's making about MFJ founder Martin F. Jue, J-U-E. Many of us have had MFJ equipment in the past. The Dayton Hamvention from May 15th to 17th is at the Greene County Fairgrounds and Expo Center in Xenia with an X, Ohio. Not Dayton, actually. Australia, Ron Howard has heard from Peter Tate, running the station Radio 567, which refers to music from the 50s, 60s, and 70s, on 4970. He aims to run 24/7 via a friend's transmitter site on 4970 with a vertical for NVIS coverage up and down and 2325 for closer in coverage. I've noticed a new signal, a weak one on 17820, and John Filiozzi also reports it from New York at 1646. Not sure of the language, but others checked it out. And Mauro Rito of WRTH says he heard it past 17 UT. It's CNR 13 in Uyghur from Dongfang, China, a new frequency for a few days. Art Posner in New York says it's absolutely in Uyghur or another Turkic family language, a very clear signal to the remote in Tambov, Russia. Zaharias Nagas in Greece forwards info about ERT Cosmos, COSMOS, a new era for the Greek diaspora. It says the landscape of Hellenic broadcasting reached a significant milestone with the official launch of ERT Cosmos, revamped satellite channel, succeeding the long-standing ERT world, represents a sophisticated strategic shift by Greece's national broadcaster to bridge the distance between the homeland and millions of Greeks living abroad. Some replies to that news were complaining about the lack of synchronization, the lag in getting these subtitles up. A delay as much as 10 seconds. Gemini says the Greek paradox, the language, with its complex syntax and unique idioms, is challenging for AI models primarily trained on English data. When AI attempts live translation for news broadcasts, the system struggles, creating the lag. Ron Howard continues to monitor RRI Nabiri, Indonesia, 7289.9, mostly via remotes, And he says they have extended their schedules, heard May 8th as early as 07:20, and on May 9th they were on until 12:28. Akiyoshi Teraoka forwards news from the Voice of Indonesia. Dear VOI loyal listeners, every Friday we present Halo Indonesia, our interactive segment connecting listeners from different countries and cultures. We warmly invite you to share your emails, voice messages, or live comments through the RRI digital app and our social media account at VOI_official. Send greetings, thoughts about programs, or request your favorite songs to be played on VOI in your own language, and your message may be featured on the Halo Indonesia segment. Of course, hearing it direct in North America is rather difficult, but you might try the WRMI relay, which is on Monday and Tuesdays only from 09 to 10 UT on 7780. John Filiozzi in New York was hearing something new on 15765, May 13th at 1810, interfering with WRMI on 15770. Then heard by other listeners, Arthur Posner near New York says it's in Farsi at 1836. Jean-Michel Aubier in France said it's signed off at 1855, also heard by Walt Salmon of NBC, with mentions of Iran. So could it be Radio Iran International? Yes, Jean-Michel Aubier heard it the next day, tuned in at 0610. It's replacing 15750 in parallel to www.iranintl.com. Probably via Kostin Broad, Bulgaria at 0400 to 1855. Wolfgang Büschel also heard it May 14th at 1408 to the remote in Qatar. Persian language of Iran International TV program audio from their London bureau. So far, no Iranian audio bubble jamming at that late afternoon hour. He also says it's probably via Bulgaria, but a slight frequency deviation might mean it's Armenia. One heard a station on 7610, April 21st at 2001, and assumed it was Radio Ranjan Kaman via the Tashkent relay station for Iran. However, Mauno Ritala says it has stopped shortwave. The station instead must have been Free North Korea Radio. Well, Radio Ranjan Kaman still appears in the IB list at 1630 to 17 only, but Free North Korea Radio via Uzbekistan is at 20 to 21 on 7610 or 7620. About Malaysia on 15295, Stephen C. Wood in Massachusetts has been trying to hear it, but it's rather difficult. He was monitoring at 1118 UT on May 11th. Could not get a positive ID. Ron Howard says it was heard very well into the remote in Palomar Mountain, California, May 12th at 1140 till off at 1225 seconds. Really a great signal into California. Zaharis Yangas in Greece, however, says on May 12th at 0720, only the other one, 11885, Saba V was on the air with Dangdut songs. He was using a Hong Kong remote. Mike Cooper forwards news from Nampa.org. Niger suspends 9 French media bodies. The Junta run Niger on May 8th suspended 9 media organizations from former colonial ruler France, saying they threatened public order. They include France 24, Radio France International, France Afrique Média, LSI Africa, Agence France-Presse, TV5 Monde, TF1 Info, Jeux d'Afrique, and Mediapart. Similar to actions taken recently also by neighboring Mali and Burkina Faso. This year, Niger plummeted 37 places in the Reporters Without Borders Press Freedom Index, ranking 120th out of 180 countries. His story from Oklahoma Voice, May 7th. Governor Kevin Stitt has vetoed a continuation of Oklahoma's state-funded TV network, OETA, contending that taxpayer dollars should not subsidize public broadcasting. OETA would reach its sunset date July 1st and have a year to wind down its operations if the governor's veto is not overridden or counteracted with other legislation. Senate Bill 1461, which Stitt vetoed, would have extended OETA's existence to July of 2031. This is a rather convoluted situation, but here's some of what OETA itself says about it on their website, OETA.tv. Two bills, House 3320 and Senate 1461, were vetoed by Governor Stitt, but the Oklahoma House of Representatives voted 92-0 to override the governor's veto of 3320, and it moved to the Senate for consideration. It would eliminate sunset provisions for entities including OETA. Senate Bill 1461 specifically relates to OETA. Rather than removing the sunset process entirely, it would extend its current sunset date from July 1st this year to July 1st, 2036, another 10 years. Note this, the state of Oklahoma recently invested approximately $3 million in critical infrastructure upgrades to OETA's broadcast network, helping modernize and strengthen the system of 4 towers and 14 translators that deliver service across the state, expected to sustain the network's broadcast capabilities for the next 20 years and beyond. On Monday, May 11th, at 2030 to 21 UT, I was surprised to hear Radio Exterior de España, North American frequency, in Chinese. They are apparently putting this weekly program on all their transmitters, even though they don't have an antenna aimed directly at China, hoping that some of them will get through. Maybe 17715 to South America would get to China off the back or via a long path. Strangely enough, according to www.short-wave.info, this broadcast and the half hour before it in SEP, which maybe means Sephardic, are not 200 kilowatts on a directional antenna, but only 1 kilowatt non-directional. Well, that is certainly not the case when I heard it just as well as the regular Spanish broadcast before and after. Where did they get such info? It's easy to confuse the two broadcasts for Sudan and South Sudan, as I did if you're referring to outdated schedules or don't hear a definite ID. But here is the current info according to Mano Ritla from the WRTH web app for the A26 season. Radio Dabanga, they sing their ID, it's just lovely, in the Darfuri dialect of Arabic, is at 0430 to 05 UT daily on 11640 via Madagascar, and at 17 to 18 daily on 15550 via Vatican, while the other one, Radio Tamazuk for South Sudan in Juba Arabic, is only on Tuesday through Friday at 0330 to 0400 on 7315 via Madagascar. Switzerland from satelifax.de, translated via Mike Terry. These are the SRG's FM plans as of May 5th. The Swiss Broadcasting Corporation plans to resume broadcasting radio on FM. This has been known since the end of last year. It could be possible from July 1st. However, the public broadcaster anticipates reactivating the first FM transmitters only during the third quarter of 2026, i.e., after July 1st. This is according to a report in the Sonntagsblick newspaper, citing internal documents it claims to have obtained. The report states that up to 45 transmitters will be reactivated in the first phase, providing 85% population coverage. The main transport routes will be served. SRG estimates annual costs of approximately 6.6 megafrancs Swiss for this initial phase. Second phase will see 67 transmitter sites brought back into operation, increasing population coverage to around 90%. Annual costs would then rise to 8.1 megafrancs Swiss. The third expansion phase would only be feasible by the end of 2028, envisioning 156 transmitter sites and approximately 95% population coverage. More about this from Radio Magazine via Andy Reid. The main private radios fought to keep FM. The early stop of its use by the public broadcaster resulted in a major failure. In December 2025, the Swiss Parliament had decided to allow the broadcasting of FM programs even after the expiration of the licenses in 2026. The Federal Office of Communications just finalized the procedure for issuing FM licenses from 2027. So private radios can continue to use their current frequencies and not have to participate in a new tender. On the other hand, SRG can also recycle all the frequencies it used until the end of 2024. It remains to be seen what the public broadcaster plans to do. The media magazine you monitor with your mind. 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Turkey, I continue to monitor the English to North America broadcast of the Voice of Turkey almost every day at 22 UT on 11785. This week it was missing on Tuesday, May 12th. However, I've noticed an improvement in some of their announcements. I think this is a direct result of my complaint that otherwise it's nonsensical to keep saying it's 12:30 broadcast on 17620. Now they say you may be listening to a later repeat. And also following the news, they say it was originally broadcast live, rather than acknowledging that when we're hearing it is olds. UK, there's a lot of concern about the BBC closing down Radio 4 Longwave 198 kHz. Via How Cool, DL1AX, from RSGB News on May 8th. BBC announced the Droitwich transmitter on 198 will be permanently closed down this year. These Scottish longwave transmitters at Birkhead and Westerglen will also be turned off. Droitwich was commissioned in September 1934, and these transmissions have always been part of our lives as radio enthusiasts. The RSGB and BBC Amateur Radio Group are planning to mark this occasion on the air. More details will be available soon. From the BBC website, May 11th via Mike Terry. Radio 4's longwave service will close on 27th of June, 2026. Why the LW service is closing? The company that owns and operates the longwave broadcast equipment has confirmed the system is reaching the end of its life. As LW is an older broadcasting technology, recent years have seen a decline in listener numbers, with the majority now opting for FM and DAB digital platforms. Given these factors, investing in upgrading the LW equipment is not considered a cost-effective solution for license fee-funded services. Some older electricity meters use a system called the Radio Teleswitching Service, RTS, that is carried within the longwave signal. This is run by the energy industry, not the BBC. If you need advice about replacing or upgrading an RTS meter, contact your energy supplier or the relevant energy regulator. The BBC does not manage or control the RTS system. Richard Cuff in Pennsylvania says, it will be interesting if there will be increased pressure to end the shipping forecast, since the traditional LW method of receiving Radio 4 on the water will end. There was much resistance the last time this idea was floated. In the British Steelix Club, Chris Greenway says, Radio 4 News confirmed the closure will be at 1 a.m. BST or midnight GMT on Saturday, 27 June. So, here's a recording of the announcement they've been running.
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0: 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The latest UK Rajar audience data shows. Meanwhile, AM and FM falls to 24% as BBC prepares to switch off Radio 4 Longwave at the end of June. 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In cars, DAB share of listening stands at 60%, up over 4 points from the same quarter last year. Overall radio listening remains robust, with 50.6 mega adults, or 87% of the adult over 15 UK population, tuned into their selected radio stations each week in the first quarter of this year. Via Mike Cooper from the Washington Post, May 11th, written by Scott Nover. Trump taps embattled media czar Carrie Lake as ambassador to Jamaica. Lake never was able to run the agency. Instead, she was instructed to tear it down. U.S. District Judge Royce Lamberth ruled in March that Lake had been illegally running USAGM because she was never nominated by Trump to be the agency's CEO and thus did not have proper authority. The judge also found that Lake's shutdown plan, written to carry out Trump's executive order, violated federal administrative law and could not stand. Lake said, "Jamaica is a country I know very well, full of incredible people." In TheAtlantic.com, Anne Applebaum writes, "Carrie Lake has a disastrous record. If confirmed, she will arrive in Kingston with no diplomatic or political preparation, other than the 14 months she just spent running America's foreign broadcasting agencies into the ground." Some comments from our group. Michael Beale says, "Good riddance, although I feel sorry for Jamaica." Ben Cobb says, "What did Jamaica do to deserve this?" John Filiozzi says, "It doesn't seem like the kind of person who'd appreciate reggae, ska, or jerk chicken, but okay." And Henry Minch says, "They couldn't have posted her somewhere further away. I hear Mars needs women." WMLK in Pennsylvania has been broadcasting a lot of dead air, such as May 11th at 23:37 on 9275, I first noted it. But it was still dead air May 13th, before and after 14 UT on 15150. However, Tony Pavick in BC says, "Dead air on 9275 was brought into balance by broadcasting two programs at the same time on 9275 at 23:45 May 12th. Really, is no one on the site monitoring this stuff? A problem across all broadcasters is an almost apathetic attitude about their transmissions. Barely a week goes by without a report of Station X being off the air or the wrong frequency, running the wrong program or language, forgetting to turn off a transmitter, or being on but being dead air. This happens not only on shortwave, but medium wave as well. WMLK regularly fails to appear on 15150 and 17525. Resolve a couple of medium wave mysteries I heard on 790 and 1190 kilohertz. It's coming from Northwest Arkansas. On 790, KURM in Rogers is back on the air as confirmed by the station. And for quite some time, including the middle of the night, I've been hearing La Ley in Spanish on 1190. That is not listed anywhere. But finally, at midday on May 14th, I was getting it via a remote in southwestern Missouri, coming from the station in Northwest Arkansas, which had been listed as KREB. But I've never heard a call sign ID in Spanish, even at the top of the hour. From Chris Rogers, IRCA, "A very unusual move in the era of AM to FM conversions. KNX Los Angeles has announced they are leaving 97.1 FM to make way for a new sports station, 97.1 The Fan. 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An unusual move, given that reports that KNX benefited from the FM simulcast with its share of audience up more than 25% since FM began in December of 2021. Stephen Luce says there's been extensive chatter about this at radio discussions. The sports format will launch on May 18th. Martin Reynolds has been tracking an ID digital transmission between 15615 and 15635. But as of May 14th, he says activity moved from 19 meters to 22, around 17 to 18 UT. A 15 kilohertz wide plug on 13660 in the first half hour, making way for CRI and Hausa at 17:30 by moving to 13690. It seemed possible this was planned in advance. I will record the whole band using SDR console so I can study the details." In the WTFDA group, some very interesting reports from Larry Horlick VO1FOG in Newfoundland. On May 10th, it says it's that time of year, my first transatlantic FNDX opening of the 2026 sporadic E-season. Not the strongest signal I've ever heard from Morocco, but in this racket, you take what you can get. 89.3 SNRT Radio Dakhla, a station on 91.8, is too weak to cough up RDS, but most likely SNRT at Alida Al-Wataniya, co-located with 89.3. These are double-hop signals at about 4,227 kilometers. I also had several relatively strong Azores stations earlier. Chris Cadillac in Michigan also wonders how his Tropo DX is going from Newfoundland. He replies, I'm definitely not tired of hearing Morocco or anything transatlantic. I've only been DXing the FM broadcast band since 2021, so I'm still in the honeymoon phase. Anything multi-hop is especially rewarding. Paul Logan in Ireland, who has the distinction of being the first to capture transatlantic on 88 to 108 megahertz, once told me that the TA path was rare. That conclusion was reasonable, however, I believe, and think Paul does too now, that it is a regular yearly sporadic E path. I have logs for each year that I have been receiving, and on many days of each year. This year I plan to devote most of my daytime attention to the east. This could be dangerous. Last year I had phenomenal openings to the Caribbean, Florida, Mississippi, and Louisiana, all multi-hop. It is so easy to miss short openings in directions not immediately obvious. On the topic of tropo, as you might expect, I'm not in the best location for ducting. I hear 400 to 600 km via tropo scatter constantly, but I expect that's true for everyone. I did have an opening to Massachusetts on July 15th last year, by far my most distant tropo duct on FM. Greenland via tropo may take a few thousand more years until the ocean warms another 20 degrees or so, but by then all the transmitters will be underwater. When you count how many of us are seriously DXing the FM broadcast band, the number you get is small, very small. It's not so much about a lack of interest, rather in many places the band is so chock full of signals, it is literally impossible to hear anything but local stations. It's no wonder there are so few of us. The sporadic E trans-Pacific path is likely no different than the transatlantic path. If a tree falls in the forest, the HF propagation outlook from SWPC issued May 11th.

Welcome to School of the Spirit. I'm your teacher, Pastor Philip Nelms. You're invited to spend the next half hour with us, where you'll be taught how to walk in victory by the power of the Holy Spirit and by the Word of God. Come and join us today as we continue our lesson. We pray that the Lord bless you with revelation and understanding from His Word. Thank you for joining us. If you have a poverty mindset and you believe somehow that poverty is good, poverty is God's will, poverty is righteous and holy, well, the Scripture says, then as a man thinketh, so is he. And this is why we have to have mind renewal. We must have the mind of Christ. We cannot have the mind of some unbelieving theologian and expect to walk in prosperity. You can't have the mind of the world. And listen, don't let unbelievers tell you what you should believe about the Bible. What we believe in our hearts is what comes out of our mouths. And what we believe in the heart and what you confess with your mouth is what you're going to have. A lot of people talk about confessions and declarations and all of those things are right and true and correct. But the problem is this. If it doesn't line up with what you believe in your heart, your confessions aren't going to change anything. It starts in the heart. If you don't plant the Word of God in your heart and it's not firmly there, then the Scripture said that the enemy came and sowed tares while the people were sleeping. Sleeping is a picture of not having your mind engaged in the Word, not meditating in the Word. Your eyes are shut and you're in la la land. We can't be like that. We have to be engaged with the Word. If you aren't, the enemy will come along while you're sleeping and he will begin to plant those tares in your heart. And when those lies grow up, they will displace the truth. And what you knew to be true won't operate in your life. No, you have to watch diligently over your heart and what comes into it. Proverbs 4:23 says, "Keep your heart with all diligence, for out of it are the issues of life." Or literally, another version says, "Life springs forth out of the heart." In other words, whatever is in your heart is what's going to come out of your mouth, and those two things are what's going to determine the direction of your life. So is God good? Is the God of the old covenant, has he changed and that he is now somehow less good to his children under the new and better covenant? And if that's true, when did he change? When did he change his mind? When did he become less good? When did he change his mind about you? God told Moses and he told the Israelites that if they would follow his ways, if they would follow his commandments, walk in those things that he told them to, then the blessing of the Lord would come upon them. Okay, and his blessing is the root of prosperity.

0: All right? It's His word that goes out of His mouth, His blessing. When He blesses something, it will flourish and prosper, whatever that is. So many times we call prosperity the blessing, but that's backwards. Prosperity is the outflow. It is the natural manifestation of the blessing of the Lord. All right, what did God say that the blessing would produce? Well, those things are summarized back in the Old Covenant, Deuteronomy chapter 28. If you start at verse 1, let me just read this. It says, "And it shall come to pass, if you'll hearken, if you'll listen diligently unto the voice of the Lord thy God." Why do we have to listen? Because we've got to get it in our hearts. "To observe and to do all His commands, which I command thee this day, then the Lord thy God will set thee on high above all nations of the earth. And all of these blessings shall come on thee and overtake thee, if you will hearken unto the voice of the Lord your God. Blessed will you be in the city. Blessed will you be in the field. Blessed will be the fruit of your body," in other words, your children, your offspring, "and in the fruit of your ground, in the fruit of your cattle, your animals will be blessed, in the increase of your kine and the flocks of your sheep. Blessed will be your basket and your store, your accounts, your storehouses will be blessed. Blessed you will be when you go in, and blessed will you be when you go out. The Lord will cause your enemies that rise up against you to be smitten before your face. They may come out against you one way, but they will flee in seven ways. The Lord will command the blessing upon you in your storehouses, and in all that you set your hand unto, He will bless you in the land which the Lord thy God gives you. The Lord shall establish you a holy people unto Himself, as He has sworn unto you, if you shall keep the commands of the Lord thy God and walk in His ways. And all the people of the earth will see that you're called by the name of the Lord." What's the purpose of this blessing? What's the purpose of this prosperity? Remember, the title of the message is Prosperity with Purpose. Let's read that again. Deuteronomy 28, verse 10 says, "And the people of the earth, the unbelievers, shall see that you're called by the name of the Lord, and they shall be afraid of thee. And the Lord will make you plenteous in goods, in the fruit of your body, in the fruit of your cattle, and in the fruit of your ground, in the land which the Lord swore unto the fathers to give you. The Lord will open unto you His good treasure, the heavens, to give rain unto your land in its season, and to bless all the work of your hands. And you shall lend unto many nations, and you shall not borrow." One of the blessings is that He will keep us from having to go into debt. "And the Lord shall make you the head and not the tail." We're supposed to have leadership positions. "You shall be above only, you shall not be beneath, if you'll hearken unto the commandments of the Lord your God, which I command thee this day to observe and to do them." Okay, people will go, "Pastor Nelms, that blessing was for Israel. That's not for us." Well, when He spoke that blessing, He was speaking to Moses and to Israel. But the question is, was it just for them? Because that's what they're saying. It was just for them. I seem to remember that God said that He was not a respecter of persons. In other words, "I will bless you, but I'm not going to bless you. And it's just because that's what I chose." That's not how He works. That's not fair. That's not just. No, Pastor Nelms, that's for Israel. You can't claim that for yourself. God never meant that Christians would walk in those things. Okay, now if you read on past where we were, you get into the curse of the law. It's all the bad things, basically all the opposite of all those good things. And the Lord said that the blessing would only come on them when they did everything right and perfect. And when they sinned and they walked against Him, then the curses would come upon them. But Galatians 3:13 says this: "Christ has redeemed us from the curse of the law. You know, the curse of the law, like I said, it's in Deuteronomy 28, right after what we just read. But that was to Israel. Okay, well, if the blessing was just to Israel, then that means that the curse also would have just been to Israel. But this is Paul speaking to the church at Galatia. This is New Covenant. Jesus has already come. He's already bore our sins at the cross, and he's returned to heaven. And now the apostles are preaching the gospel throughout the earth like we were commanded to. This is as new covenant as you can get. So what does it say? Paul said, Christ has redeemed us from the curse of the law, being made a curse for us, not Israel. For it is written, cursed is everyone that hangs on a tree. Verse 14, that the blessing of Abraham might come upon the Gentiles through Jesus Christ, that we might receive the promise of the Spirit through faith. All right, like I said, if you keep reading in Deuteronomy 28, after the part about the blessing, you'll see what all the curse of the law was, and it was all everything bad, right? But Christ came to redeem us. But that was spoken to Israel, yes, and he came to redeem us from it. So apparently, the blessing and the curse extended beyond just Israel and the ones that he was speaking to right then, so much so that Christ had to come and die for us so that that curse doesn't come on us, so that the blessing would. Christ came to redeem us from the curse of the law by faith in his sacrifice. This is why it's a new and better covenant. In the old covenant, if they messed up and they sinned, they had to go to the temple, they had to carry a lamb, the lamb had to be slaughtered, they had to confess their sins, had all of this that they had to go through. But all of that was a picture, a type, and a shadow of the sacrifice that Jesus would make to redeem us from the curse. And so when we mess up, let's be honest, we all miss it. We don't have to go take a lamb to a temple. We don't have to go to a priest on the earth. We go to our high priest, Jesus, and we confess our sin right then to him. And he said, if we would bring it to him, confess our sin, he would be faithful and just to forgive us of our sin and to cleanse us from that unrighteousness. And when we do that, again, that curse can't come upon us. The blessing is upon us. Why? Because God loves us. How good is God? Well, John 3:16 says, for God so loved the world, not Israel, the world, that he gave his only begotten Son, that whosoever believes in him should not perish, but he would have everlasting life. For God did not send his Son into the world to condemn the world, but that the world through him might be saved. And I won't get into it on this teaching, but that word saved is actually the Greek word sozo. And that's a lot more than just saved from hell. It's redeemed, it's saved, it's delivered, it's prosperity. You notice that God doesn't say that he sent Jesus just to save Israel. He was sent to his own people, true. But God's plan was to save the whole world through the sacrifice of Jesus and through his redemption, that the blessing would come upon the Gentiles. That's us, the people who were not part of Israel. God's plan was that the blessing that he pronounced over Adam, and the blessing he pronounced over Abraham, and the blessing that he pronounced to Moses and to Israel, it was his intention that those blessings through Jesus would come upon the entire world who would walk in faith in Jesus Christ. Now, it doesn't come on those who don't believe in Jesus, but it comes on us. Prosperity. Well, Pastor Nams, what is prosperity? You hear that word a lot of times. People, well, is that just money? Of course it's not just money. There are plenty of people who have lots of money who aren't prosperous. You know, they're in bad shape in their mind. They're crazy. They're demonized. They're tormented. They're sick in their bodies. They're addicted. That's not prosperity. That's just having lots of money. What does prosperity look like? Well, prosperity looks like heaven. If you want to see what God defines as prosperity, and if you want to know his heart and what he desires for his children, you actually can't look at the earth. You have to look at heaven. Because it's our headquarters. And heaven is our prototype of what God intended the earth to be and what he still intends it to be. God never changed his plans for the earth because of sin. Now, he warned, don't do this. If you do, this is what's going to happen. But that wasn't his idea. It wasn't his plan. And he said, don't go this way. But we did. Adam and Eve went that way. But God still had a plan to redeem us. We don't really understand the extent of the blood of Jesus and what he bought. We need mind renewal on these things. God never changed his plans for the earth because of sin. But sin is what allowed the curse into the earth to derail the plan of God. That's what the enemy planned all along. But Jesus came to restore all things. And one day, there will be no more sin in the earth, and there will be no more enemy in the earth, and there will be no more curse. Some people preach that when Jesus came that he removed the curse. There's no curse. You can look around you and you can see the curse is still operating. No, what he did is through his sacrifice, you can apply the blood so that you can avoid and be redeemed from it. You don't go to a tent of meeting and sacrifice a sheep. He was sacrificed once for all. You come to him and he takes care of it. Luke 11:2 says, Jesus said unto them, when you pray, you say, Our Father, who art in heaven, hallowed be thy name. Thy kingdom come, thy will be done, as in heaven, so in earth. Let me say that part again. Thy kingdom come, thy will be done, as in heaven, so in earth. This is how we're supposed to pray. I told you, if you want to know what true prosperity looks like, you have to look to heaven. As in heaven, so on the earth. There is no poverty in heaven. There is no sickness in heaven. There's no lack in heaven. And the truth is, when Satan gets removed from this earth, the earth will once again to begin to look like heaven. But we are not to wait for that time. We're not waiting for something in the future. When Jesus rose from the dead, the kingdom of God came. The kingdom of God is within us. And we're ambassadors in the earth. Now, the earth is still fallen. Curse is still here. Wicked people are still here. But we're not of this system. We're not of the earth. We're of heaven. And the kingdom that's in us, we're supposed to pray it into the earth. We're supposed to change things. We're not supposed to be going with the flow. We're not supposed to look like the curse. We're supposed to look more like heaven. Because the kingdom is within you. So when Jesus said we're to pray, as it is in heaven, make earth just like that. Are you praying that? And I don't mean just, you know, praying some rote prayer from memory over and over, some vain repetition as some religious institutions do. Are you actually with revelation and understanding, are you praying, hey, Jesus, like it is in heaven, make earth just like that? Because that's how he told us we're to pray. Why? Because God's good. Jesus came to redeem this mess. God has us here to help clean this mess up. We're partnering with him. We're partnering with heaven. And heaven is the perfect reflection of his goodness. See, God does not have a separate will for his children on the earth than from his children in heaven. One evening I was driving to church. I was leading what I called prayer school at this church that we were attending at the time. And so it was my job to teach and to lead in prayer. And on my way to the church that evening, I was thinking about some friends who were part of that group and leaders in that church, and the friends had been sharing with me that at that time they were shopping for a new home. And the gentleman owned a business, and you know, the wife helped him with that business, and they were doing fairly well with that. The Lord was blessing and prospering that business. And, you know, this couple, they believed in God's will to prosper his people. And they were walking it out. The Lord was increasing them. But as they were shopping for a new home, they confided in me, because they knew how I believed. They confided in me that they were hesitant to buy a home that they were looking at that was in an upscale neighborhood. And the reason they were hesitant to buy was because they were concerned that the people in the church, both the lay people and the leadership in the church, that if they bought that house, that they would come under attack for it because the house was too nice. It really made me sad to hear that. But they were probably right. You know, and so as I was on my way to church that evening, I was thinking about this, and it was bothering me. And as this was going through my mind, the Lord interjected his thoughts. You know, I was thinking, now why would God's children attack other brothers and sisters in the body because of their prosperity? Well, the answer is really jealousy. It's jealousy. But as I was thinking about this, the Lord interrupted my thoughts. I heard him. I didn't hear him with these ears, but I heard him very clearly on the inside. It wasn't an audible voice, but it was just as clear if you and I were talking face to face. I heard him say this. He said, "Philip, is it my will for my children in heaven to live in mansions?" And I thought, of course, Lord, you said so in your word, right? John 14:2, "In my Father's house are many mansions. If it were not so, I would have told you, I go to prepare a place for you." In other words, those mansions aren't for just the people who are already there. He's preparing mansions for us who are coming. And then the Lord spoke this to me. He said, "Philip, did I not say in my word to pray, 'Thy kingdom come, thy will be done on earth as it is in heaven'?" And then he said to me, "I do not have a different will for my children in the earth from my children in heaven. I have one will for all mankind, for all time." God's will has never changed. From the day he created the earth and created Adam and Eve, he had a will for the earth, and that will never changed. The direction and what happened in the earth changed because of what men did, and Jesus had to come to redeem us from that. But God's will and desire for men in the earth never changed. And his will for men in the earth is that earth would look like heaven. And he is able. You go, have you looked around the earth lately? It's not getting any better. I didn't say it was. I'm not talking about the earth per se in its present place. I'm talking about your place in it. I'm talking about the kingdom within you, what you believe, and what God can do in you, through you, and around you in the earth, in this dark place. Ephesians 3:20 says this, "Now unto him that is able to do," talking about God, "now him that is able to do exceeding abundantly, above all that we ask or think, according to the power that works in us." We got the Holy Spirit in us, and all things are now available to us. Let me read that again in the Bible in Basic English Version. It says, "Now to him who is able to do in full measure more than all of our desires or thoughts, through the power which is working in us." Let me give you one more. Let me give you the Passion Translation. It says, "Never doubt God's mighty power to work in you and to accomplish all this. He will achieve infinitely more than your greatest request, your most unbelievable dream, and exceed your wildest imagination. He will outdo them all, for his miraculous power constantly energizes you. I like that. See, God is like that, not because we're perfect, but because He is good. And it is His good pleasure to give you the kingdom, is what the Word says. And when He gives you the kingdom, He gives you everything in it. We are heirs of God, and we are joint heirs with Christ. Everything that Jesus got by coming and dying on the cross, paying for the sacrifice of sin, and being raised again, everything that He got, every inheritance that He earned, and we'll talk about that in coming sessions, everything He got, we get. Why? We're joint heirs with Him. We're married to Him. You see, this is good news. He said, go into all the world and preach the gospel. The gospel means the good news. And Jesus preached the gospel of the kingdom. And the apostles went forth and they preached the gospel of the kingdom. And unfortunately, the church has dumbed that down to say that the gospel only means salvation from hell. You can expect that God will, if you beg Him, and you're sincere enough, to keep you out of hell, but that's it. Don't ask for anything else. That should be enough. Oh, and it would be if that was all it was. But that is not the gospel. That is not the full gospel of the kingdom. The gospel is not just the gospel of salvation from hell. Jesus and His apostles went about preaching the gospel of the kingdom. And this is about God's kingdom in heaven and everything in it, and you cooperating and operating with Him in the earth in partnership to pray, God, hey, just like it is in heaven, make it just like this in the earth. If you don't understand God's love towards you, if you don't understand His goodness towards you, then you won't believe these things and you won't be able to receive it. And this is why the enemy fights this message so hard. If he can keep his church poor and broke and sick, then the church will have very little impact in the earth. The world won't be looking at us in fear, like the verse in Deuteronomy said. The gospel message of salvation must be preached. But salvation means sozo. And that word sozo is the full gospel. But Satan fights this message tooth and nail. Because he knows when you get it, and when I get it, and when the church begins to get it, and we begin to see the goodness of God manifest in our lives in this earth, he will begin to lose his hold on things in the earth.
1: Friend, if you've never made Jesus your Savior and Lord, would you please do it today? You can't afford to put it off one more minute. Your eternal destiny depends on knowing Jesus. Whatever situation you may be in, Jesus can take your life and make something beautiful of it. Jesus said, I am the way, the truth, and the life. And no man comes to the Father except that he comes through me. And Romans 10:9 tells us that if we confess with our mouth that Jesus is Lord, and we believe in our heart that God raised him from the dead, that we shall be saved. So if you would like to know him, repeat this prayer with me today and really mean it from your heart. Say after me, Jesus, I choose this day to make you Lord of my life. I believe that you are the Son of God, sent to the earth to pay the price for my sin by your death. I believe that you were raised from the dead and that you are alive today in heaven. Please take my life and do something great with it. Friend, if you prayed that prayer with me today and you meant it, then today is your birthday. Today is the day that you were born again into eternal life. We suggest that you find a good Bible-believing local church where you can connect with other Christian believers and grow in the Lord. 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
3: He survived the 1994 genocide only to die behind bars on the very day he was meant to walk free. Aimable Karasira, a Rwandan university lecturer and one of the government's most outspoken critics, recently died in prison under circumstances his family and rights groups are calling deeply suspicious. Authorities say he overdosed on his prescription medication. But critics aren't buying it and are demanding an independent investigation. So what really happened? And what does his death say about the state of free speech in Rwanda today? 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I'm Lucy Riley, your host for today.
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3: Aimable Karasira built a following by speaking openly about issues many in Rwanda would rather avoid, including the official narrative of the 1994 genocide. In 2021, he was arrested and charged with genocide denial and divisionism, serious offenses under Rwandan law. Now, 4 years later, on the very day he was set to be released, he breathed his last. Laws against divisionism and genocide ideology are, according to critics, increasingly being used to silence dissent. Opposition figures, journalists, and activists say civic space is shrinking. For more on this, we are now joined by lawyer and political commentator Jean-Baptiste Gasominari and DW correspondent in Kigali, Alex Ngarambe. Welcome to Africa Link. Alex, take us inside Kigali. How has the public reacted to news of Aimable Karasira's death, particularly given that he died on the very day he was due to be released?
4: I think the public was shocked, first and foremost, because this is a man who was expected to be released from jail after serving his time. He had been jailed for 5 years. He had been sentenced, I think, back in 2021. So the public was expecting him back in society. And on the very day of his release, that's when news came in that he had overdosed himself on his medication. So the public was shocked, basically, to say, because they were expecting to see the gentleman, if he comes back with the same opinions or if he comes back a changed man.
5: Right. And I want to loop you in here, Jean-Baptiste. Karasira died from a drug overdose, according to Rwandan authorities. But Human Rights Watch called Karasira's death suspicious, saying Kigali bore the burden of proving he was not unlawfully killed. What concerns does Karasira's death raise from a human rights perspective?
6: As a lawyer, I believe that people can die from natural death. People can commit suicide. People can die through an accident. So I think before any credible investigation is carried out, anything that anybody or any organization says, it's just, I may say it's an opinion, because it is not a result of an investigation. There was no evidence gathered from where he died and why he died. So I think it is premature to accuse anyone of the death, but taking it as a suspicious thing, that is very normal. But when you have suspicion, then you carry out investigation. And at the end of investigation, the findings will tell you if the hypothesis that you had are correct, have led to your conclusion. But concluding before investigating, for me, I found it a speculation. It's just pure speculation. It's an allegation. And you know, when there are allegations and defense to those allegations. They are just allegations. So I believe I'm not even in a position to comment on allegations, because Human Rights Watch was not where Karasira died from. Human Rights Watch did not carry out any investigation. So any conclusion without findings from investigation are premature and lack any credibility.
5: Jean-Baptiste, I'm curious, how significant is it that Karasira died on the day he was due to be released?
6: For me, I think it's just a coincidence, because the exact cause of his death is not very well known, because the official version is that he took overdose of drugs that he was taking. But as I was saying previously, I think before any investigation is carried out and the exact cause of his death is determined, then I think it will be premature to conclude by saying that this is suspicious, or this is not the right cause, or that. Yeah, I think, for me, I call them pure speculations.
5: Mm-hmm. And Jean, just maybe to broaden it out, because like you said, you know, he was charged under Rwanda's laws on genocide denial and divisionism. This is what we know. But these laws were originally designed to protect national healing after 1994. But also critics argue that they're now being weaponized against dissent. Where, in your view, is the line being crossed between legitimate protection and political silencing in Rwanda?
6: I think this is something that happens all over the world, in all countries. So no one can draw a conclusion that laws are being used just to silence the critics. But what we know is that Karasira was taken to court, charged, while being assisted by lawyers, and he was tried by a competent court. And at the end of the proceedings, it was found out that he was guilty of the offenses that he was being accused of. So upon conviction, he served his sentence. And surprisingly, the day he was supposed to be released from prison is the day when his death was announced. So I think there are things to be verified first. There are things to be found out. Then after doing that credible investigation, at the end of the investigation, then from the findings from the investigation, you can rightly conclude that he died for natural death, or his death was provoked by something that you can prove. Because I do not share the statement saying that the government of Rwanda has the burden to prove, because the government of Rwanda is not the one alleging. So the one alleging is the one having the burden to prove what he is alleging. So I think, to be fair, it's so unfortunate that he died. But after his death, I think people should take time, investigate the cause of his death. Then the findings from the investigation will be the ones telling us exactly how he died, why he died, and for which cause.
5: Alex, let me loop you back in here, because the government has rejected calls for, you know, independent investigation from Human Rights Watch and others. How is that position being received locally, and what does it signal about, you know, Kigali's willingness to engage with international scrutiny?
4: Locally, Karasira's death has not been talked a lot, especially in the media, because I think his death was announced by the prison services. The prison services issued a small statement. Basically, it was a death announcement to his family. And that's what guided the media in terms of reporting about his death. We have not seen deep analysis. We have not seen the media asking hard questions. I think his death was talked about 1 or 2 days, and it is really forgotten, and people have moved on. Nobody is talking about, especially from locally here in Kigali, nobody, no human rights, local human rights organization, nor any other organization that has asked the government to have this independent probe into his death, apart from the Human Rights Watch that issued a statement talking about how mysterious his death was. So, and I don't see any other organization in Rwanda beat the Gasominari's Bar Association or the Media Fraternity or any other human rights organization locally here. I don't see any of them tasking the government to carry out an independent probe into his death. Because as a journalist myself, I don't see how I can make a breakthrough in trying to really find out if this death was really indeed an overdose or there was foul play. I don't see myself making any breakthrough because I think anytime I try to contact, I'll be referred to the death announcement made by the prison services. And I don't see any government official, especially in prisons where he died, I don't see myself really asking for an interview with the prison services, the prison authority, and they are willing to sit down with me and give me that interview. So I don't see that happening. So how Rwanda is willing to engage international scrutiny? Well, Rwanda has been accused mainly by the international organization like Human Rights Watch, Reporters Without Borders, CPJ. They have been accused of all these human rights violations for a long time. And Rwanda has been at loggerheads verbally with these organizations. Rwanda accuses them of being politically motivated and political witch hunt against the current regime in Rwanda, because Rwanda, the current government in Rwanda, says they have developed the country in many aspects, in terms of the economy, in terms of peace and stability, in every aspect of life, infrastructure, but these organizations don't acknowledge this. They don't give Rwandan government the credit it deserves in terms of transforming this country. So it is always a back and forth between the government of Rwanda and these international organizations. So how soon they can sit down and harmonize and work together, because I think it is in the interest of all of us to work together, especially if in terms of such deaths where it leaves so many questions hanging. It would be better to have these independent independent commissions that can take over this and so many others to independently investigate them. So this can take only the political will in Rwanda and the goodwill from these international organizations, because maybe the Rwandan government could be true that they are politically motivated, and if they want independent results, then they don't have to be politically motivated. They have to come neutral and try to find the truth. So it is between the government of Rwanda to have this political will and also these international organizations to sit down with the government as equals and without any hidden motives and agenda. Right. So this would be in the best interest of everyone.
5: Right. Let me loop you back in here, Jean-Baptiste. What risks do critics face, especially when speaking out in Rwanda?
6: Well, critics, if they do what they do, following what the law requires, they cannot face any consequence. But if they breach the law, then what do you expect? Those people are prosecuted, of course, and if found guilty, they are sentenced and sent to jail or given other sentences. Because in Rwanda, I may not say that the 14 million of people share the same views. People express their views differently through their publication in social media, in traditional media, and they are not in jail or they are not afraid of anything. But provided that they do it according to what the law requires. So if you contravene the law, Obviously, what you face is just prosecution because you have violated the law. So it is safe to air your opinion if it is against the opinion of the government, but provided that you do it in accordance with the law. When you do it contrary to what the law requires, then you are held accountable for what you have said. Yeah.
5: All right, then let's just move a little bit to the laws on genocide ideology. You know, are those laws being used appropriately or selectively?
6: I may say that they are being used appropriately because the government has no reason to use them selectively, because if that happens, then those laws will be against the Constitution. And I believe as practitioners, they should sue that law and request its removal from the legal documents that are being used, because all citizens enjoy the same rights. They have the right to air their opinions. They have the right to be to equal justice. They are entitled to every single aspect that the law and the constitution accord to them. So I do not see a credible government applying laws with discrimination, applying them to some people and avoid to apply them to other people. I believe this can even lead to an uprising of the population, because that would be very unfair. That would be very unfair. I can't see that happen.
5: Mm-hmm. Alex, let me bring you back in here before we come to a close. As a journalist working on the ground, what are the real risks and red lines when reporting on politically sensitive cases like this one of Kara Sira's?
4: The risks could be there, like anywhere else. But again, we find ourselves in Rwanda really avoiding sensitive stories, or what you would call sensitive stories, mainly because we are not going to have sources. We don't have people speaking on record, especially when it comes to such controversial topics. Even the authorities, the government itself, when it comes to such controversial topics, they will simply issue a small statement, and that will guide the media coverage of such topics. You will not find government official to sit down with. That is the biggest challenge. But the media has been changing over the years. I think the law has been changing regarding the media freedoms, and the media fraternity has also had a hand in these law reforms to make the media environment more friendly to journalists. We don't see, these days, we don't see so many journalists fleeing the country. We don't see so many journalists in jail. What we see mainly today are the YouTubers. YouTubers in Rwanda are getting arrested.
5: Okay, I'd like to give you the closing remarks, Jean-Baptiste. And I was just thinking as you were talking about, you know, some of those who've been detained in East African countries and other African countries whose health has perhaps deteriorated, or the conditions of even the prisons might be questionable. But what lessons are there that other African countries could adopt, Jean-Baptiste, in order to make conditions more favorable even for detainees?
6: Thank you very much. I think the very first one is the respect of the law. The law gives guidelines that people should follow so that they do their profession without any hindrance. This is one. I think we cannot just take it like global. You know, each country has its own realities. Rwanda is a country that has been traumatized by a genocide, and this genocide was prepared by the government, of course, helped by the media, because if you followed what happened during the prosecution of these genocide cases, media people were among the people who were prosecuted because of the role they played in 1994. So you would not expect Rwanda to have laws that are open to journalists and other media specialists to write anything and anyhow. Because, you know, this society that is traumatized needs to be healed. And this situation is only found in Rwanda. So you cannot compare it with the situation in Tanzania or in Kenya or in Uganda or in Burundi or elsewhere where a genocide of that magnitude did not happen. So this is one. So the only thing to do is to stick by the laws, because those laws actually were initiated because they wanted to protect the society from something that had happened before, so that this slogan "never again" be a reality, and not just a slogan. So you may understand that the laws that were enacted after the genocide were inspired partly by the genocide itself as a social and political event that happened in Rwanda. So this is why even journalists and other specialists should be very careful while broadcasting, while writing, while publishing, because they are sensitive stories that can lead the society to be traumatized further when they are not even healed from the trauma that they have encountered during genocide. So this is just a point that I wanted to raise. So Rwanda, even though it is 32 years after the genocide, but the consequences of genocide are being lived until today. So this is why what is happening in other countries and the way they are doing it would be slightly different from how the same is being done in Rwanda by professionals of media and other specialists who are writing and publishing. Stick by the law. Do your job. If you contravene the law, then the law will deal with you. As simple as that.
4: Yes. In as much as we have to do our job and do it right, it's my appeal that the government should open up to journalists. They should give us this information. They should not hide this information away. They should not fear the microphones. They should not fear the cameras. That's why journalists are always in the dark, because it is only government that can speak about these things. And if they keep quiet, they are not helping the situation. If they lock out the journalists, if they lock out this information, then speculation will always be there. And all these questions will be asked, you know, because they have kept quiet. If they keep quiet, speculation is bound to happen.
5: Gentlemen, thank you very much for your time. Lawyer and political commentator Jean-Baptiste Gasominari and DW correspondent in Kigali, Alex Ngarambe, thank you for your input today.
6: Thank you.
3: Karasira's death is not just about one man. It taps into a much bigger conversation about justice, accountability, and the limits of free expression in Rwanda. Rights groups including Human Rights Watch and Amnesty International have long warned about deaths and disappearances of government critics, and they're now demanding a transparent, independent probe into what happened in that prison cell. Ordinary Rwandans weigh in.
7: I think he was a frustrated intellectual, like many in a tight political space in this country, so he exploded and did not know the terrain he was dealing in. But of course, in the various conversations, you definitely somebody who was traumatized by the past, and like many others, did not get sufficient psychosocial care, which was necessary. His death is unfortunate, but we don't know the full circumstances. He attracted, of course, an audience on social media, which is always there, but his statements did not necessarily reflect what was on the ground.
8: Emabre Karasira,
4: I got to know Emabre Karasira in 2012 through newspapers, where he was a lecturer at the university teaching information technology. Newspapers reported widely about him when he produced a song. Next time I heard, he was dismissed from university due to misconduct. And during COVID, he opened a YouTube channel with controversial topics until he went to jail, where he died.
3: those were some voices reacting to the death of Aimable Karasira. Rwanda is often praised for its stability and economic progress, but human rights groups say that progress comes at a cost. What do you think? Share your thoughts with us on Facebook and on TikTok at DW Africa. Listen to us on Spotify or wherever you get your podcast. And don't forget to subscribe to our DW Africa YouTube channel. This show was co-produced and edited by Eddie Micah Jr. I'm Lucy Riley. 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
9: Here are today's top news stories. Nigeria's ruling party, the All Progressives Congress, is currently holding crucial primaries ahead of the 2027 general election. The contest taking place throughout May 2026 will determine the APC's candidate for parliament, governorships and the presidency. Ben Shemang reports from Abuja.
10: The races for Nigeria's House of Representatives have already delivered a major shakeup as around 50 incumbent lawmakers have lost their bids for renomination. Among them is APC Majority Leader Julius Ifeanyi. In several states, aspirants have protested what they describe as manipulated processes and the imposition of candidates. While the Electoral Act allows for either direct primary election or for candidates to be chosen by consensus, governors have been accused of imposing their preferred candidates. President Bola Tinubu had advised party officials to avoid imposing their personal choices. Still, the primaries have been marked by protests in many states. Nigerians have made their feelings known about the primaries.
11: On my view on this primary election that conduct is some places are okay, some places which is somehow bad, but in time of this primary election, I see different places is okay. Yes, no much complaint. It has done well.
12: Can you imagine the only woman that is contesting among the men, Justina Nkong, Numan Jamsalamute, they just drop her. We women, Numan Jamsalamute, we will not do the vote again. We will not greet. We cannot greet that. No, no.
13: About 2, 3, or 4, a smaller group of people come together to say they have come into a consensus candidate. The question is, how do we test the majority voice of the choice of such candidacy? So for me, we should move more towards democratic norms, which is allowing people to choose whosoever they want. And from there, then we go into the general election. Not that certain, because that will form a form of imposition. And of course, it is not a news that governors weigh so much power in their respective states. Of course, politics is localized.
9: Meanwhile, the World Health Organization has declared the outbreak of Ebola in the Democratic Republic of Congo and Uganda a public health emergency of international concern. The WHO says the outbreak is caused by the Bundibugyo strain of the virus. While it does not meet the criteria of a pandemic emergency, the agency warns that countries sharing land borders with the DRC face a high risk of further spread. Now, more than 80 children are missing in Nigeria after a wave of militant attacks on schools, officials said on Sunday. In Borno State, gunmen stormed a primary school and abducted 42 children near Sambisa Forest, a known stronghold of Boko Haram and ISIS-linked fighters. It is the latest in a surge of school abductions gripping the country. The United States has also launched fresh

0: DW. Made for Minds.
1: Hello and welcome to Inside Europe, the weekly current affairs podcast and radio program from DW, Germany's international broadcaster. I'm Laura Kabelka in Berlin. This week on the show, UK Prime Minister Keir Starmer is hanging by a thread, and it's getting thinner by the minute. Then, an investigation into a professor at the German Police Academy and his ties to several far-right organizations.
2: Is it that right-wing people go through the police, or is it that the police makes people get more racist?
1: And Eurodivision, where glamour meets geopolitics. That's all coming up on Inside Europe. This week, our roundup of European news is written and presented by Thomas Sparrow.
3: Germany is stepping up its response to a significant wave of cyber attacks. New figures from the Federal Criminal Police Office show around 335,000 cybercrime cases in 2025, with two-thirds traced to foreign or unknown sources. The economic damage is estimated at more than 200 billion euros. Interior Minister Alexander Dobrindt says the government now plans to introduce active cyber defense, including new legal powers to strike back at servers used by attackers and dismantle their infrastructure. Many of the attacks are believed to originate in Russia, particularly since the invasion of Ukraine. Officials also warn that artificial intelligence is changing the nature of cybercrime, allowing attacks to be carried out faster and with greater precision by quickly identifying and exploiting weaknesses in IT systems. Bosnia is facing fresh uncertainty after its top international peace envoy announced he is stepping down. Christian Schmidt, the High Representative since 2021, told the UN Security Council the country is on a narrowing path, either towards stability and reform or deeper political paralysis. The High Representative holds significant powers to uphold the 1995 Dayton Peace Agreement, which ended the Bosnian War and left Bosnia-Herzegovina divided into the Serb-majority Republika Srpska and the Bosnia-Croat Federation, two entities linked by a weak central government. Schmidt said his resignation was a personal decision, though reports suggest he may have lost support in Washington. He was also never recognized by Russia, which has now called for the position itself to be abolished. A painting looted by the Nazis during World War II has resurfaced in the Netherlands, decades after it disappeared. The work, Portrait of a Young Girl by Torn Kelder, was originally part of the collection of Jewish art dealer Jacques Houtsticker, whose works were seized during World War II. The painting was discovered in the possession of descendants of Hendrik Seifert, a senior Dutch collaborator linked to the Waffen-SS. Its existence came to light after a family member uncovered its origins and went public, saying he felt ashamed and believed the artwork should be returned. An art detective traced the piece to a 1940 auction of looted works, confirming its link to the Houtsticker collection. Lawyers for the heirs have since called for its restitution. However, authorities have limited power to act as legal deadlines have expired, meaning any return depends largely on the willingness of the current owners. EU negotiators have reached a preliminary agreement on new rules designed to strengthen the supply of essential medicines across the bloc and reduce dependence on foreign producers. The initiative responds to recurring drug shortages.

0: in recent years, which have affected items such as antibiotics, painkillers, and children's medicines. The new rules, which still require approval from EU member states and the European Parliament, foresee giving priority to medicines manufactured in Europe in cases of public procurement. The rules would allow EU countries to jointly purchase key medicines, particularly for rare diseases where supply is limited. The agreement addresses vulnerabilities highlighted during the COVID-19 pandemic, when reliance on a small number of external suppliers caused supply problems. Currently, around 80 to 90% of medicines used in the EU are sourced from Asia, especially China. This is although some 900,000 people are employed in the pharmaceutical sector in the EU, according to the European Commission.
1: Thomas Sparrow with that roundup of European news recorded on Wednesday, May 13th. For the latest headlines and analysis from a European perspective, head to dw.com or download DW's Breaking World News app.

0: This is Inside Europe, and I'm Laura Kabelka in Germany.
1: I know that people are frustrated by the state of Britain, frustrated by politics, and some people frustrated with me. I know I have my doubters, and I know I need to prove them wrong, and I will.
0: That was UK Prime Minister Keir Starmer speaking earlier this week after local elections in which his Labour Party suffered heavy losses across England, Scotland and Wales, while the far-right Reform UK emerged as the big winner. In last week's episode, we looked at what this could mean for the country's two-party system. Today, we're zooming in on the aftermath, because calls on Keir Starmer to resign are growing louder and more numerous. Inside Europe's Lars Bevanger has more.
2: When the TV news tagline reads, "Can the Prime Minister stay on?" you know it's probably the beginning of the end. You know because it's the fourth time it's happened in as many years. On Wednesday, Keir Starmer's Health Secretary, Wes Streeting, was set to resign to launch a leadership bid after more than 80 of the Prime Minister's own MPs had publicly called on him to go, or at least to set out a timetable for when he would. Starmer himself says he's not going anywhere, and 100 of his MPs have publicly backed him, but that leaves a lot of MPs on the fence, among the more than 400 who were elected when Labour won a landslide election 2 years ago. Starmer's slogan back then, one word, change. Voters who backed him in 2024 were sick of 14 years of Tory rule and sick of no real-term wage increases since the 2008 financial crisis. Many have still not seen any of that change. In local elections last week, they protested by voting to the right and the left of both Labour and the Conservatives, shoring up right-wing populist Reform and the Greens. Failure to deliver on the promised change is but one of Starmer's problems. He's widely seen as lacking real vision. Harsher critics say he might be good on detail, but rubbish at politics. So what now? Challenger Streeting needs to secure the backing of at least 81 Labour MPs to launch his leadership bid. Other wannabe leaders could do the same. They'd all need to beat Starmer himself, who would automatically be allowed to stay in the leadership race. But Starmer has grown hugely unpopular in a very short period of time, faster than any other PM in history. Less popular than Liz Truss, who was pushed out of number 10 after 49 days, infamously beaten by an iceberg lettuce put forward by a tabloid newspaper to see who'd last the longest. The disastrous local elections piled pressure on Starmer to step aside. Another very popular leadership contender waiting in the wings is Manchester Mayor Andy Burnham. But he can't be Labour leader and PM until he's elected a Member of Parliament. He'll need to find a safe Labour seat with someone willing to step aside for him to contest it. If Wes Streeting is successful, it'll be too late for Burnham. Starmer's critics argue the country needs a steady hand to steer the country through choppy economic waters. Supporters say that changing leaders now will do the exact opposite, create instability when stability is needed more than ever. The shenanigans in Westminster have rattled financial markets already. Interest rates on government borrowing this week nearly rose to where they were in 2008. That makes getting public finances in order harder than ever.
0: Lars Bevanger commenting on the latest developments in the UK, speaking from Manchester. I must say, keeping up with UK politics these days isn't easy, especially on a weekly program like ours. We're recording this episode on Wednesday this week, so do head to dw.com for the very latest. Our next story comes to you from Germany. It's a gripping investigation into the police, or more precisely, into a security professor teaching at the Federal Police Academy who has connections to multiple far-right organizations. His name is Stefan Manninger. A recent publication by Frag den Staat brought this case to our attention. Frag den Staat is an NGO that helps citizens request information from public authorities and publishes what it finds on its platform. The organization is highlighting this case because Manninger could soon become professor for life. But let's start at the beginning. I spoke to author and investigative journalist Eiko Kempen, who has been looking into this for years.
3: I wrote about him the first time about 5 years ago when, together with another journalist, Markus Engert, I published his right-wing past. 20 years ago, he was a co-founder of the most important think tank of the new right in Germany. Before that, he was a spokesperson for a right-wing group in South Africa that wanted to build a separate state for the Afrikaans, the white people in South Africa. And he also wrote a lot of texts in right-wing magazines and newspapers during the 90s and early 2000s. And nothing of that was public before we made it open 5 years ago.
0: How did you first start this investigation? Did somebody give you a tip or?
3: I write about police like for 10 years already, and 5 or 6 years ago I published a book about that, and for that I talked to a lot of people inside all the different kinds of polices and the police schools and people in the ministries, and sometimes people mention a name and then you start to do your research and you find things about people you never would have expected. Like, for example, I had a book about that think tank, the Institut für Staatspolitik, and there was an inventory about all the people mentioned in there, and I just took a look and I found the name of that person that I recently have heard about. So I knew there was something onto him, and I kept on looking.
0: It is important to clarify that these are not just allegations you make, right? You got much confirmed by the courts.
3: Yeah, it's not that I say that. It's that different courts in Germany say everything is proven, it's true. And also the Federal Police of Germany did an investigation and said, yes, so the past of Professor Stefan Manninger is more or less completely clear because of these journalists. The first revelation we did was about his past, like everything he did before he became a professor for the police, like that he, for example, was the spokesperson for that right-wing group in South Africa, and that he founded that think tank, that he wrote all these articles.
0: That is quite some years ago, so I wonder, what about now? Are there still connections to the far right?
3: There are different studies from experts on the new right and right-wing extremism that looked at all his publications, not only the text that he wrote in the 90s and in the 2000s, but also from 2020 or 2019. I think it's the newest publication that they looked at. And they said that over all these years, you can see that there are certain topics that are essential for right-wing extremism.
0: Okay, so it seems his thinking hasn't fundamentally changed. And so when did he start teaching at the police academy?
3: He started teaching at the police academy in 2009, and he became a professor in 2019 and 2020.
0: Right. And in 2021, you published this investigation on BuzzFeed News with your colleague. And what were the reactions to this exactly?
3: There are different reactions. The first reaction was by Stefan Manninger himself, who sued us. He wanted to get the article removed. He wanted to get his name out of all these publications and failed with that. And there is another reaction by the ministry, who said we need to look into that. They removed him from teaching, but they only took like 6 weeks or 8 weeks to publish the report, which was not very critical, because when you take a look at it, you see that most things they did to take a look at what these organizations he was involved at in his past were, was like simply Googling them. So the description for the right-wing front in South Africa that wanted to build that Volksstaat, they simply copied it from Wikipedia, for example. For details about that right-wing think tank, they only looked at the website of that think tank. And they also interviewed some students of him. But the report also said that all their answers could be traced back to who answered in what way.
4: Right, so not anonymous at all.
3: No.
4: Okay, so very uncritical report in your opinion by the Ministry of Interior. And then what happened after he was reinstated?
3: He didn't teach for a few years, and during that time, the first reports about his newer texts and all his thinking came out. But last year, in the beginning of 2025, he came back and started teaching again, which is kind of important for him, because his status as a professor is temporary at the moment, and to become a professor for lifetime, he needs to teach. Now in this spring, maybe this May, there will be the final decision if he becomes a professor for lifetime.
4: Mm. But you also said in this report that it's not that obvious that he's a professor there, right? That you couldn't find pictures of him on the website. So why do you think that is?
3: That was one of the most interesting parts already when I first started the investigation 5 years ago, that he seems to be something like a phantom. There was no public record that he really did teach there. I managed to get some internal diagrams who works there, and there were no pictures of him, but pictures of the others working there. I found him, there was an old Wikipedia article about him, and when you looked at the history of the article, you could see that someone claimed that this article should be deleted, and it says it was himself who wanted that deleted. You couldn't find all his old articles in that right-wing newspapers. We had to go to archives and to look at old newspapers, like the original printed ones from the 90s, to find his name.
4: Wow, so it seems like he's trying to keep a low profile, and so is the academy. So I think we get the gist of your investigation, but I also wanted to ask you another question. And by the way, we will link to your latest publication in our show notes. In the same year that you published your first investigation on BuzzFeed, you also published your book, which is called On the Right Track? Racists and Neo-Nazis in the German Police. So it sounds like it's not just Manninger.
3: He's not the only person teaching policemen who's at least questionable. There are people that are also way more questionable, and even people that already got removed from teaching, or at least for quite some time. So this used to be like a visible problem, but also I had the feeling that in the last 5 years it got a little less problematic, because there were also changes in a different direction, at least until last year when the government switched in Germany.
4: So what is your take on the rotten apple theory, I wonder? So it's the theory that it's individuals spoiling the rest, not the institution per se being bad.
3: Yeah, that's also one of the questions I try to answer in the book. Like, is it that right-wing people go to the police, or is it that the police makes people get more racist? And the answer that I could give in the book was that it's none of it and both of it at the same time, that it's an institution that attracts people that are into, like, at least authoritarian thinking, which does not mean racism in general, but it's also is an institution where certain structures, especially like the structure of handling with criticism and handling with problems, enables that these structures stay. I think the way the police handled that case of Manninger with that very uncritical report is also a good example for that. Also, like, 5 years now, they don't even answer our questions if he is still teaching there, or if he's teaching again.
4: But how do you know that he's teaching then?
3: We got sources, and also for a latest investigation, his lawyer also maybe said more than he wanted when he answered our questions.
4: Do you assume now that he will stay a professor for life?
3: As far as I have experienced the federal police the last years, I think it will stay the same, yeah.
0: That was Eiko Kempen, author and investigative journalist with the NGO Frag den Staat. A quick reminder of our feedback address, insideeurope@dw.com. Don't be shy, we really do read your emails. I'm Laura Kabelka in Germany. 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

0: What do you get when you combine glitz, glamour, and geopolitics? The Eurovision Song Contest, of course. This week, the 70th edition of the annual music competition is taking place in Austria, with the finals held on Saturday. But Eurovision isn't just a flamboyant celebration. This year, it's once again facing protests and petitions, with 5 countries boycotting the contest over Israel's participation. Daniel Rosny reports from Vienna.
1: Welcome, Mr. Europe, to Vienna!
2: Woo!
1: I said, what's up, Eurovision?
3: When Eurovision began in 1956, nobody could have predicted then that a TV show that was created to experiment with new broadcasting technology would evolve to become the biggest entertainment show in the world, with a very dedicated fan base.
4: I've been watching it since I was a little child.
5: It's a dream to be here, to be honest.
6: It's on my bucket list.
7: Well, have you traveled to Vienna for this?
6: Yeah, and I dragged these two.
3: Vienna is covered in Eurovision branding, from buses to bars. The contest's Love Heart logo is prominent across the city, as is the competition's slogan, United by Music. And you're never too far from seeing a flag of one of the 35 nations taking part. But this year, 5 are missing, as the contest is experiencing the biggest boycott in its 70-year history.
8: The Eurovision Song Contest is Europe's biggest cultural event. It's a competition between national broadcasters which submit original pop songs that represent the countries of these national broadcasters. My name is Dean Vuletic. I'm an academic historian and the author of the book Postwar Europe and the Eurovision Song Contest.
3: This year, Spain, Slovenia, the Netherlands, Ireland and Iceland are not competing in Eurovision. They cite Israel's conduct in the war in Gaza as the main reason. There are also concerns that the voting could be unfairly skewed in Israel's favour, a claim Eurovision organisers deny. Despite the attempt to organise an even wider boycott, some countries that previously left for other reasons, namely Bulgaria, Romania and Moldova, return this year.
8: It is damaging to the contest, but we should also remember that the contest started with 7 participants.
3: And the EBU is limited to what it can do in response to governments.
8: In the case of Russia and also Belarus, which was excluded from Eurovision in 2021, Russia in 2022, the first example of a country being excluded from Eurovision, Rump Yugoslavia, which from 1992 wasn't allowed to participate because of UN sanctions. In all of these cases, what was decided was the international European sanctions against these countries. We don't see those sanctions against Israel, which is why the members of the EBU are so divided on how to respond to Israel.
3: As well as the arena itself, with 3 televised live shows that were watched by more than 160 million last year, a host city also has a fan park called the Eurovision Village, where we are now. Putting on the song contest can provide an economic boost. Take last year in Basel, Switzerland, which organisers say generated more than 270 million euros across the country and brought more than 57 million euros in added value to the Basel region alone. But as you walk around, there are signs not everyone wants to celebrate Eurovision. A small protest took place on Tuesday in the run-up to the semi-final, which Israel competed in. A larger protest is planned on Saturday, where 25 acts will compete in the grand final, including Greece, Sweden, and Belgium.
9: Yay! Certo! Yes, it was much a relief. I mean, it was... Oh, Greece, let's go! Let's go Saturday!
10: You're just sitting there and be like, please, say Sweden. You're just shaking.
3: Is this the biggest thing you've achieved so far professionally?
10: Yes, actually, yes. What's biggest than Eurovision?
3: Well, the best of luck for Saturday.
10: Thank you so much.
3: Israel is one of those countries that's made it through. Noam Betan is representing his country.
11: And I'm really happy about it. And I'm really proud of myself and really proud of the crew and the dancers. And I just want to say thank you to everybody that voted.
3: Last year, there were accusations from a number of broadcasters and from politicians that Israel's high placing wasn't a reflection of the viewing public at home, who make up half of the points. Israel last year topped that vote, but received middling points from the competition's judges, which meant it finished in 2nd place on the leaderboard. Critics pointed to social media accounts, including those from Israeli embassies and the nation's prime minister, asking followers to vote for Israel up to 20 times, the maximum the competition's rules allowed. This year, organizers responded to those concerns by reducing the maximum number of votes to 10 per person and said it would discourage disproportionate promotion campaigns, particularly when undertaken or supported by third parties, including governments or governmental agencies. But over the last weekend, the EBU had to take action against the Israeli broadcaster Kan, which received a formal warning when Noam Betan posted on social media asking for followers to vote up to 10 times.
2: What we do know is we have one of the most safest, secure and fair voting systems. It's a public voting system. It's not there to elect governments. It's there to vote on favourite songs.
3: Martin Green is the director of the Eurovision Song Contest.
2: We've had some instances where we felt promotion has got a bit out of hand. At the same time, promotion is fundamentally part of the music industry, but we just need to keep some tabs on it from time to time.
3: Three of the five boycotting broadcasters are choosing not to even air this week's competition. Eurovision officials say they are working to try and bring them back next year, but there is a clear rift within the song contest, and it's not only around Israel.
12: Y que no puedan participar los países en conflicto en el próximo.
3: Earlier this year, the head of the Spanish broadcaster told a parliamentary hearing that no countries in conflict should be involved in Eurovision, which would include Ukraine. The Slovenian broadcaster has also gone on the record saying if it was to return, it would want a conversation around Ukraine, suggesting its supporters are influencing the public vote. Privately, other officials from multiple broadcasters are saying the same thing to me too. The artists themselves want to focus on their performance though.
13: R&B and soul genres are not big in Poland. They still chose me for being me, so that means a lot.
14: I mean, this is like the Olympics of the music world.
15: And we're doing it in Finnish language.
14: Yeah, that's woo!
3: The big favourites this year are Finland and France. And if you believe the hype, that's where we'll be heading next year. Although Greece could provide a shock win, but all eyes will be on Israel's ranking on the leaderboard. Its government has frequently said Israel faces a global smear campaign. Within minutes of last year's victory for Austria, this year's event was described as Eurovision's Platinum Jubilee. But the boycotts, protests and political discussions are continuing to bring division to what is the world's most watched music event. For DW, I'm Daniel Rosny in Vienna, Austria.
0: This is Inside Europe and I'm Laura Kanelka.
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17: From Feature Story News in the UK, I'm John Beaver. At least 131 people are known to have died in an Ebola outbreak in the Democratic Republic of Congo. The area where cases are being reported is widening and there's been two deaths and one confirmed case in neighbouring Uganda.
18: I'm Alan Graham in Quito, Ecuador, and this is WRMI, Radio Miami International, Okeechobee, Florida, USA, and www.wrmi.net. 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

gentlemen, Ed Bousman, Lynchburg, Ohio, and the God Is Just a Prayer Away radio broadcast. It is written, all the churches of Christ salute you. It is written, I was in the Spirit on the Lord's day. It is written, I am the first and the last and the living one. And I was dead, and behold, I am alive forevermore. And I have the keys of death and of Hades. It is written, write the things which thou sawest, and the things which are, and the things shall come to pass hereafter. It is written, the mystery of the seven stars which thou sawest in my right hand, and the seven golden candlesticks. The seven stars are angels of the seven churches, and the seven candlesticks are seven churches. What thou seest, write in a book, and send to the seven churches, unto Ephesus, and unto Smyrna, and unto Pergamum, and unto Thyatira, and unto Sardis, and unto Philadelphia, and unto Laodicea. And I turned to see the voice that spake with me. And having turned, I saw seven golden candlesticks, and in the midst of the candlesticks, one like unto a son of man. When this passing world is done, when has sunk yon glowing sun, when we stand with Christ in glory, looking o'er life's finished story, then, Lord, shall I fully know, not till then, how much I owe. When I stand before the throne, dressed in beauty not my own, when I see thee as thou art, love thee with unsinning heart, then, Lord, shall I fully know, not till then, how much I owe. Chosen not for good in me, wakened up from wrath to flee, hidden in the Savior's side, by the Spirit sanctified. Teach me, Lord, on earth to show, by my love, how much I owe.

listen to this message entitled A Portrait of Jesus from Revelation chapter 1. John gives us a portrait of Jesus, not a picture painted on canvas, but a picture drawn with words. Now, before he draws the picture for us, he reminds us of two things: the blood of Christ and the second coming of Christ. It is amazing how many times the shedding of the blood of Christ is linked with the second coming. He begins by saying, "Unto him who loved us and washed us from our sins in his blood, and made us to be priests and kings unto his God and Father." Then he says, "Behold, he cometh with the clouds, and every eye shall see him, yea, and they that pierced him. And all the tribes of the earth shall mourn over him." All shall see him, but that is not all they shall see. The thing that will be noticed above all else for the unsaved is the fact that he is the one who was pierced. In 1986, the Challenger spacecraft exploded soon after takeoff, and all hands were lost. A few days later, I was in a church service in Boston and heard the speaker tell how he heard that the last recorded words from the spacecraft a moment before the explosion was a voice that said, "Uh-oh." I cannot vouch for the accuracy of that report, but on that day when the Lord appears in the heavens, there is no doubt going to be multiplied millions of rejecters of the blood of Christ, where the cry will be heard, "Uh-oh," when they see the marks of crucifixion on the glorified Christ. But for the redeemed, our reaction can be summed up in the words of that gospel song, "I shall know him, I shall know him, and redeemed by his side I shall stand. I shall know him, I shall know him, by the print of the nails in his hands." Then John reminds us that he is our brother and partaker in tribulation and patience which are in Jesus. John was an apostle, but he did not have an easy time of it because he was in such an exalted position. He had been exiled on the Isle of Patmos because of his testimony. When we become Christians, we all start at the same place, out of favor with the world, if our testimony is the same as the Apostle John. If we are faithful, we will spend eternity in the same place as the apostles. Has anyone ever shipped you off to a desert island yet? He said that he was in the Spirit on the Lord's Day. There was no church service to attend, no class to teach, no sermon to preach, but John did not waste the day. He was in the Spirit on the Lord's Day. The Lord's Day is Sunday, not Saturday. The Lord arose from the dead on Sunday, and the church began on Sunday. The first gospel sermon was preached on Sunday. The first converts were baptized on Sunday. The Lord's Supper was observed on Sunday, and many of his appearances were made on Sunday. Sunday is the Lord's Day. At the Council of Nicaea in about 325 A.D., Sunday was recognized as the Christian day of worship. Some try to tell us that we observe Sunday because of this, but they have the cart before the horse. It was recognized at that time as a day of worship because for 300 years it had been the day when Christians met for worship. The law that made Sunday the official day of worship simply meant that the world had finally caught up with the church. Some today ask, "Can I worship without going into a certain place at a certain time?" They claim they can worship at home or anywhere else. The best answer to this is to say, you don't have to go to services anywhere on Sunday. You don't have to go to services anytime. You don't have to do anything you don't want to do. However, can an able-bodied person be in the Spirit on the Lord's Day apart from the assembly of the saints, if it is possible to be there?
One fellow one time told me, he said, I will see you in services next Sunday if I'm not in jail. He was not present, so I guess he must have had a good excuse. A voice like a trumpet sounds in John's ear, and he turns to behold Jesus walking in the midst of seven golden candlesticks. There was no mistake as to what the voice said. John heard the voice of Jesus as the sound of a trumpet. Ezekiel tells us, all who would preach the word, lift up your voice as a trumpet and tell my people of their sins and the house of Jacob of their transgressions. The prophet Joel tells it like it is for the church today when he says, blow ye the trumpet and sound an alarm in my holy mountain, and let all the inhabitants of the land tremble, for the day of the Lord cometh. Somehow I miss the sense of urgency today in the preaching I hear. That is why we continue week after week to send and sound out the gospel trumpet on the plan of salvation. When you hear the story of what happened at Calvary, the terms must be sounded out loud and clear. And Peter said, repent ye, and be baptized every one of you in the name of Jesus Christ for the remission of sins, and ye shall receive the gift of the Holy Spirit. The candlesticks are identified as seven churches, not identified as seven denominations, but seven churches. In New Testament days, there was no denominationalism, no division as far as their identity was concerned. They all wore the name Christian. They all had the same baptism, and they all observed the Lord's Supper every Lord's Day. When John saw Jesus, he gave us the following description as he described what he looked like. He said, for one thing, he was clothed with a garment down to the feet. It appears Jesus was wearing his priestly robes. Jesus is our high priest. The Hebrew writer tells us that we have not a high priest who cannot be touched with the feelings of our infirmities, but one who was tempted in all points like as we are, and yet without sin. Jesus is our high priest. If God is ever tempted to pick up this world and throw it into hell, it is still the nail-scarred hand of Jesus that stays him from that purpose. Jesus can say to the Father, I was down there. I know what it was like to be tempted as they were, and how to live as a human being. Paul further tells us that there is one God and one mediator between man and God, himself man, Christ Jesus. Jesus is our only go-between. We are not to try going to God through Moses or the apostles or through Mary, the mother of Jesus. We are to go to God through Jesus Christ and through him alone. There is one mediator. Then notice his hair. His head and his hair were as white as wool, white as snow. This is a suggestion of the ageless Christ. He is described in the book of Daniel as the Ancient of Days. Jesus said, before Abraham was born, I am. John informs us that in the beginning was the Word, and the Word was God, and the Word was with God in the beginning. He was with God. The hymn writer has expressed it well for us. O worship the King, all glorious above, and gratefully sing of his power and his love. Our shield and defender, the Ancient of Days, pavilion and splendor, and girded with praise. Then notice the eyes of the Lord Jesus Christ. They were like a flame of fire. His eyes are like two great searchlights, peering into every darkened corner of man's imagination. The Lord misses nothing about any of us. He sees it all. Paul one time, in speaking of himself, said, I know nothing against myself, yet am I not hereby justified, for he that judgeth me is the Lord. Paul says that he did not know anything against himself, but that didn't matter.
he recognized that he could not pass judgment on himself. I know a man one time who was facing death, and he knew his time was short, and he lamented the fact that he had not done much for the Lord. Someone who knew him began to list the things he had done. After about 10 things had been listed, the man said, "Well, that's what you say, but I wonder what will the Lord say?" Ladies and gentlemen, that's the question. What will the Lord say when you meet him? Man can compliment us, but that means nothing compared with what the judgment of the Lord might be. Then notice the feet of the Lord Jesus Christ. He mentions his feet. They were as burnished brass as it had been refined in a furnace. We sometimes say that this preacher or that preacher stepped on our toes, or this teacher or that teacher really stepped on our toes, which means they got close to us where we live with the message that was proclaimed. When the Lord steps on our toes in judgment, he steps on the toes of the unforgiven with a foot that is red hot. Then notice his voice. His voice was as the voice of many waters. His voice sounded like Niagara Falls 10 times over. His voice sounded like all the high tides of the world beating the shores. The voice of Jesus is a terrible sound, especially to the unforgiven sinner on the day of judgment. Men may shake their fists in the face of God and say, "God, you don't even exist." The thing that will bring these miserable wretches to their senses is when they hear the voice of Jesus, when he descends from the heavens with a shout and with the voice of the archangel and the trump of God. Then they will call for the rocks and the mountains to fall on them and hide them from the wrath of the Lamb. Then he talks about his hand. In his right hand he held 7 stars. The stars are identified as the angels or messengers of the churches. As a star in the hand of God, we have security. Jesus said that my sheep hear my voice, and they follow me, and no one shall snatch them out of my hand. Ladies and gentlemen, suppose the sheep stop hearing his voice and stop following him. Is that not obvious that the whole deal is off? To say that a person is always saved after accepting Christ if he doesn't persist in salvation's walk is a perversion of Scripture. Another thing he says is about his mouth. Out of his mouth there proceeded a sharp, two-edged sword. The Word of God is living and active and sharper than any two-edged sword. It pierces even to the dividing of soul and spirit, both joints and marrow. It is quick to discern the thoughts and the intents of the heart. That is why sometimes when a preacher is preaching about drunkenness, someone will be convicted of their stinginess. He may preach about money, and someone will be convicted about their immorality. The Word of God is like that. It just cuts and divides and reveals a person's sins, although nobody else knows it. Then think of his face. It says his countenance was as the sun when it shineth in its strength. No wonder John fell at his feet as one that was dead. I would like to have seen the face of Jesus as a babe in the cradle at Bethlehem. I would like to have seen the face of Jesus as a boy of 12, as he confounded the doctors in Jerusalem. I would like to have seen the face of Jesus when he said to the woman taken in adultery, "Neither do I condemn thee, go thy way. From henceforth sin no more." I would like to have seen the face of Jesus when he gave the great commission. I would like to have seen his face when he ascended. I would like to have seen the face of Jesus at that time. I would like to have seen his countenance. We have not been given the opportunity as the apostles. We can only see him now by faith. The songwriter, however, says it for us all. "Only faintly now I see him with the darkling veil between. But a blessed day is coming when his glory shall be seen. Face to face with Christ my Savior. Face to face, what will it be?
when in rapture I behold him, Jesus Christ, who died for me. Ladies and gentlemen, in this portrait of Jesus, we notice the suggestion of his humanity and his divinity. Look at his eyes. That reminds us of his humanity, but when they shine like a flame of fire, that reminds us of his divinity. He sees it all. His voice reminds us that he was human while on earth. But it had the sound of many waters, like the sound of a thousand Niagaras, reminding us of his divinity. He had a mouth that shows us his humanity, but the sword in his mouth reminds us of his divinity, his divine word, that will judge the world. He looked like the Son of Man, reminding us of his humanity, but his countenance, brighter than the sun, shining in the strength of its might, reminds us of his divinity. This portrait of the Lord reminds us that the Word became flesh and dwelt among us. When John saw Jesus like this, he fell at his feet as one that was dead. Jesus put his hand on him and told him, "Fear not, John. I am the first and the last. I am the living one. I am he that was alive and was dead, and behold, I am alive forevermore, and I have the keys of death and Hades." Then Jesus tells John of the mystery of the seven stars and the seven golden candlesticks. We are not left guessing as to the identification of these candlesticks. Jesus said they represented the seven churches. These churches, by the Lord's own admission, were symbolized by gold. Jesus addressed them as being the one who walked in the midst of seven golden candlesticks. The candlesticks, he said, were the churches. Jesus is walking in the midst of his churches today. His eyes, like a flame of fire, miss nothing. That is what the Lord thinks of his church. He does not symbolize it by saying it looks like lead. From some way some churches move, you might think that lead would be a more apt likeness. The theme for many churches during a revival would very well be, "Get the lead out." He does not symbolize it by calling it silver. He calls it gold. Jesus knows what was important to men. He knew that both saint and sinner need money, love money, want money. He knew that we rise up early and stay up late to make more and more for whatever purpose, good or bad. What is more valuable to men than gold? So he likened his church to gold. In other words, on the Lord's day, you have a golden opportunity to attend the worship service and gather at the Lord's table to celebrate the feast of the Lord's Supper. What a golden opportunity that is. You have a golden opportunity to place at least part of your hard-earned cash in the collection. You have a golden opportunity to sing the songs of praise, and a golden opportunity to hear the Word of God taught and preached. These are the golden moments of a lifetime that many let slip through their fingers. We need to look upon the local Church of Christ in the same way that some people regard Fort Knox. The house of the Lord is full of pure gold. Think, too, if the church is like gold, then go for the gold. As you search for the church of the New Testament, why be satisfied with anything less? Go for the gold when it comes to the name. Wear the name Christian. Why be satisfied with a cheap imitation, a denominational name? Come on, go for the gold. What does Jesus think of the church? He symbolized it by gold. But remember, although Jesus used the symbol of gold to indicate its preciousness to the Christian, we need to remember the words of Peter, how he said, "Our redemption was not bought by corruptible things, such as silver and gold, from the vain manner of life handed down from the fathers, but by the precious blood as of a lamb without spot and without blemish." Even the blood
of our Lord Jesus Christ. Not only that, Peter tells us in his first epistle that our faithfulness in adversity is more precious than gold tried by fire. The faithful life of the Christian is symbolized as pure gold by the one who redeemed us from by his precious blood. Now this final thought. Jesus speaks of the keys. He said, I have the keys of death and the Hades. Someday he will open every grave. He can unlock every casket. He can unlock every vault. He can unlock every tomb. If someone inquires, what good is it to unlock the grave and look at a dead body? Remember that Jesus also has the key to Hades, the spirit world. He will unlock the grave and the spirit world at the same time and unite the spirit and the body and raise the dead. The saved will be changed and will have a spiritual body. We are not told what kind of a body the lost will have. The Bible is silent on that matter. Now perhaps it has been repeated so many times that familiarity has made us miss the significance of it. But listen to it again. Jesus said, I am he that was alive and was dead, and behold, I am alive forevermore. Listen to that again. Jesus said, I am alive. I am alive. I am alive. Ladies and gentlemen, you have just heard the God is Just a Prayer Away radio broadcast brought to you by Ed Bousman, Bousman, Post Office Box 511, Lynchburg, Ohio, 45142, USA. 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
1: It's 8 p.m. in Israel on Tuesday, the 19th of May. In the headlines, President Trump says the U.S. could attack Iran at the weekend if there is no diplomatic breakthrough. Officials in Jerusalem said Israel was surprised by President Trump's last-minute decision to delay the attack on Iran. As drone attacks continue from Lebanon, the IDF says Hezbollah shifted to guerrilla tactics. Finance Minister Smotrich says he will order the dismantling of Khan al-Ahmar in response to the ICC issuing an arrest warrant against him. The Knesset Constitution Committee votes to split the role of the Attorney General in two. Somaliland will open an embassy in Jerusalem next month, and the weather, cooler. Good evening, this is Mark Weiss with the news. U.S. President Donald Trump has indicated war with Iran may resume at the weekend if there is no breakthrough in the contacts with Iran to reach a deal. He was asked how many days Iran has to return to the negotiating table and replied, 2 or 3 days, maybe Friday, Saturday, Sunday, a limited time frame because we cannot allow them to obtain nuclear weapons. Yesterday, he said the U.S. military was poised to attack today, Tuesday, but he delayed the action at the request of Gulf states. The president spoke on Tuesday at the construction site of the White House ballroom.
2: They knew I was getting ready to attack. I didn't tell them. I never tell anybody when.
3: You're a constant contact.
2: I never tell anybody when, but they knew that we were very close. I would say I was an hour away from making the decision to go today. And we would probably not be talking about a beautiful ballroom today. We'd be talking about that. And, I had made the decision. So they called up. They had heard I made the decision. They said, sir, could you give us a couple of more days? Because we think they're being reasonable. I'm saying 2 or 3 days, maybe Friday, Saturday, Sunday, something, maybe early next week, a limited period of time. Because we can't let them have a nuclear weapon. If they had a nuclear weapon, they would start with Israel. They would blow it up, and they would blow it up fast, but they'd blow it up. And I'll tell you what, they go after Saudi Arabia, they go after Kuwait, they go after UAE, they go after Qatar, they go after the entire Middle East, and it would be a whole different negotiation. It would be nuclear holocaust. And there's no question in my mind that they'd use it. There's no question. And I deal with these people. They're extremely radicalized. These are not people like what I deal with you. You're a very nice guy. These are people that are seriously radicalized. They would use it. The only question, would it be the first minute, the first hour, or the first day?
3: How many times have they
2: I'm not doing this politically. Everyone tells me it's unpopular, but I think it's very popular. When they hear that it's having to do with nuclear weapons, weapons that could take out Los Angeles, could take out major cities very quick. When they hear that, when they're explaining, I'll tell you what, when we explain it to people, I don't really have enough time to explain it to people. I'm too busy getting it done. When they understand, I think it's frankly very popular. But whether it's popular or not popular, I have to do it. Because I'm not going to let the world be blown up with my watch. It's not going to happen.
1: U.S. President Donald Trump. Officials in Jerusalem said Israel was taken by surprise by Trump's decision to call off the attack today on Iran at the last minute. Iran seems unfazed by President Trump's earlier threats to attack forcefully if Tehran does not demonstrate flexibility in the coming days. Iranian Foreign Minister Abbas Araghchi said his country takes the diplomatic process seriously, but will not hesitate to take any action to defend the national security and its interests. He made the remarks in a meeting with the Pakistani Interior Minister in Islamabad. Even more hardline comments came from the spokesperson of the Iranian Parliamentary National Security and Foreign Affairs Committee, Ibrahim Rezai, who said that his country is ready for any scenario and that any attack against it will be met with an even more forceful response. He said the Americans must surrender to Iran's demands or the force of its missiles. He stressed that no military force can open the Strait of Hormuz without Tehran's agreement. The New York Times cites an expert on Iranian security issues, saying if war breaks out again, Iranian leaders expect fighting to be short but high intensity, including coordinated heavy strikes on Iran's energy infrastructure. In response, Iran could adopt new tactics, including intensified strikes on neighborhoods and trying to close off a second strait, according to the report. Senior American officials say Iran has been exploiting the current ceasefire in order to rebuild its military capabilities and ready for a resumption of fighting. The sources told the New York Times that over the past month, Iran has dug out dozens of ballistic missile sites that were bombed but not destroyed and have been moving mobile launchers. An American military source said that the war has turned Iran into a more hardened and resilient foe, strengthening its belief in its ability to deal with the U.S. Meanwhile, several senior officials said it is possible that President Trump's public remarks yesterday that he had put off a planned imminent strike on Iran was a bluff ahead of an attack. Knesset member and Security Cabinet member Zev Elkin says Israel is prepared for the possibility of a resumption of the fighting with Iran after the Americans exhaust the diplomatic channel. Speaking to Khan, he said that if the war resumes, he does not think there is a reason to be fearful, because Israel will be able to hit more things that are important to hit in Iran. And in the long strategic range, Israel's situation will improve. If fighting resumes, it is highly likely Israel will join in and is prepared for this, he said. Reserve Major General Giora Island, a former head of the National Security Council and today a member of the Yisrael Beiteinu Knesset list, says that he does not support a resumption of fighting with Iran and supports putting continued economic pressure on it in the coming months. He told Khan that the maritime blockade is a very effective tool, but the US and Israel have no patience. Knesset members have called for a Knesset Defense Oversight Committee to hold an urgent meeting after Shimon Riklin, an anchor on the Channel 14 news outlet, discussed during a Monday broadcast aspects of Iran's stockpile of highly enriched uranium that they said had not been approved by the military censor for publication. Riklin spoke about a specific Iranian facility and the uranium believed to be stored there. Knesset members Ram Ben Barak and Elazar Stern of the opposition Yesh Atid party sent a letter to the chair of the Knesset Foreign Affairs and Defense Committee, Boaz Bismut, asking for a meeting of the forum or its intelligence subcommittee. They said Riklin had published apparently secret information and claimed that the details seemed to have come from officials with knowledge of the matter. They warned that the information could cause harm to Israel and the U.S., as well as ties between the two countries. Two people were wounded this afternoon when an explosive drone detonated in the area of Misgav Am in the Galilee Panhandle without any prior siren warnings being activated. After sirens sounded this afternoon in communities in the Upper Galilee, and the IDF said it had intercepted a drone launched from Lebanon that had infiltrated into Israel. There were no reports of injuries. Earlier this morning, an Iron Dome battery was activated against a suspicious target in Lebanon, where Israeli forces are operating. A fragment from the interceptor fell in a kibbutz in the Western Galilee, causing light damage to a electric buggy. Khan reports that sirens were not sounded in communities in the area. The IDF continues to carry out strikes in southern Lebanon. The IDF spokesperson issued an urgent warning to residents of more than 10 villages in southern Lebanon today to immediately evacuate ahead of pending IDF strikes on Hezbollah targets. Earlier, the Hezbollah-affiliated network Al-Miadin reported that 4 people were killed in an Israeli strike on a house in Kfar Sir. There were earlier reports of casualties in other strikes in southern Lebanon. The IDF has identified in recent days a change in the mode of operation of Hezbollah terrorists. The organization is gradually shifting from standard military to guerrilla tactics, standalone operations by small cells, constant movement, and an attempt to seize opportunities to attack Israeli forces in southern Lebanon. Intelligence sources believe the shift stems, amongst other factors, from the killing of senior commanders in the Radwan strike force. Last week, more than 220 Hezbollah terrorists were killed in southern Lebanon. Hamas has instructed operatives in the Gaza Strip to ready for attempts to abduct IDF forces as a response to the Knesset passage of a law on the death penalty for terrorists. Khan reports that the directive was issued in an internal memo distributed by the Hamas leadership to its members. The gap between funding pledges and actual contributions for Donald Trump's Gaza rebuilding plan must be closed urgently, the U.S. President's Board of Peace said in a report, identifying a potential cash crunch in the plan estimated to cost $70 billion. Trump set up the Board of Peace to oversee his ambitious plan to end Israel's war in Gaza and rebuild the shattered territory. Reuters reported in April that the board had only received a small fraction of the $17 billion pledged by members for Gaza, preventing the president from moving ahead with his plan. Finance Minister Bezalel Smotrich, head of the religious Zionist Party, says he will immediately sign an evacuation order for the West Bank Bedouin enclave of Khan al-Ahmar. His move came in response to a confidential request that the International Criminal Court in The Hague had issued an arrest warrant against him. Smotrich said, unfortunately, a large part of European countries have never excelled in love of Zion. Hypocrisy and double standards have become the hallmark of many of these countries. We spoke with Anat Sarel from the Friends of Jahalin NGO. We are speaking with Anat Sarel from the Friends of Jahalin organization. So first of all, tell our listeners, what exactly is the Friends of Jahalin organization?
4: Okay, we are a group of volunteers that volunteered already for 7 or 8 years in order to help the Bedouins in the northeast desert of Jehuda desert, because the Bedouins were at the beginning, it was mostly the place Khan al-Ahmar under a threat of being deported to somewhere else, not to stay where they belong to, and We started as very few people. Now we're around several, 50 people or more than that. We helped the Bedouins in various things. And lately, since the attacks against the Bedouins in the Judean desert, helped them in against the bothering and the violence that get from the settlers, mostly from what's called the use of the hills, something like this.
1: Now, the question of Khan al-Ahmar has been going on now for more than a decade.
4: Yes.
1: It's still in position. People live, the Bedouin live there. Today,
4: yes.
1: Finance Minister Smotrich declared that he will sign a letter to demolish the encampment, forcefully removing all the Bedouin there. This came in response to reports that the International Criminal Court was issuing an arrest warrant against him. How do you respond to the threat by the minister to remove the Bedouin enclave there?
4: Threat is threatening, but it seems to be a very impulsive reaction to that thing that happened, that the he was declared as being purchased by the European Union, and it's just, it seems to be very childish. Like, you do that to me, I will do that to you. And it's not very easy to deport about 300 people, including more than half of them children, and their possessions and their houses and their ships and everything. It's not that easy. And there is also, all kinds of laws that will not let him do it just like as he wants to do.
1: Presumably, like your organization will appeal any such move in the courts.
4: Our organization and also our other organizations, and we might do it together with other organizations so that it will be, will have a better weight on the thing. And we have lawyers who work with us, and I think they intend to pursue to the court.
1: With the elections coming up, of course, it could be a little more than a move to win some more votes from the right-wing
4: extremist
1: camp.
4: Do you think
1: he is serious? Do you think this is a serious threat? Smotrich will actually go through with it?
4: I can't say, because, you know, things, very crazy things happen under this government. But it doesn't seem to be very easily done, like he wants to.
1: Tell us about the situation on the ground there at the moment in and around Khan al-Ahmar. The community, I believe, is still growing, and I believe that right-wing settlers have set up their own outpost very close to Khan al-Ahmar. Is that right?
4: Yes, yes, and to also to other communities which live in the surroundings.
1: And is there tension between the outpost and the enclave of Khan al-Ahmar?
4: Yes, there is. There is. They come with their herds, and they go into the houses of the Bedouins, and they mix their sheep and goats with the herd of the Bedouins, and then they collect the Bedouins' herds with them, and they steal them. Like that, this is one of the things. They do violent things. They hit. They in during the night they use the strong lights to bother the sleep of the Bedouins, and the and strong voices also. They drive through the village with the jeeps with a high velocity to just make the children frightened of them.
1: And the IDF and the Israel police do nothing to prevent all these actions?
4: To prevent, they don't do. Sometimes, if there is an issue going on, and we usually try to call them, sometimes they come. Usually they blame the Bedouins for not behaving well and threatening the settlers. And sometimes they... they take some of the Bedouins to arrest some of the Bedouins, and mostly they ignore it.
1: Anat Sarel from the Friends of Jahalin NGO. IDF forces yesterday killed from the air a Hamas terrorist who had crossed the yellow line in southern Gaza and posed an imminent threat to IDF troops. The IDF spokesperson said the terrorist had infiltrated Israeli territory during the October 7th massacre and more recently had tried to carry out terror actions against Israeli forces. The Israeli naval interception of a Gaza-bound flotilla continued overnight. Israeli forces last night took control of more than 30 of the 57 vessels that set sail from Turkey last week. Some 250 activists were detained. The foreign ministry said that so far no humanitarian assistance purportedly intended for the Palestinian enclave has been found on board any of the ships. Last month, Israeli forces intercepted 22 boats from the same flotilla near Crete. In that incident, 181 activists on board were detained, all but two of whom were released on the Greek island the next day, following widespread international condemnation. The two activists, who were taken back to Israel for questioning, were deported after 10 days in custody. The flotilla's remaining boats then sailed to the Turkish port of Marmaris, where more than 50 boats departed last Thursday and headed southeast towards Gaza. The United Nations has urged that active aboard the global Sumud flotilla not be harmed after Israeli forces intercepted the boats from Turkey. UN Deputy Spokesperson Farhan Haq told a press conference that the situation should be handled peacefully, while reiterating the organization's long-standing concerns about interceptions on the high seas.
5: Well, we want to make sure that all the people on the flotilla are not harmed. We want to make sure that this is handled in a peaceful manner. But the same concerns we've expressed all the time about these interceptions on the high seas and their status apply in this case as well.
1: UN Deputy Spokesperson Farhan Haq. Professor Daniel Sobelman is head of the Department of International Security and Diplomacy at the Hebrew University School of International Relations and is an expert in theories of coercion in international relations, asymmetrical deterrence, Israel-Hezbollah relations and international relations in the Middle East. In a Zoom conversation today hosted by the Jerusalem Press Club, he said Israel has achieved impressive military achievements in the fighting since October the 7th, but needs to turn this into strategic success.
6: It's achieved a series of phenomenal intelligence, military, operational achievements over the past 2 years. And it's never enough, right? It's never enough. And no achievement, not the, you know, the killing of Sinwar and Hania and Asala. And, you know, now we've already been to a war with Iran twice. The whole idea of strategy is when do you, and of military, of wars in general, is that there comes a stage where you have to cash in. You have to cash in, cash out, translate those phenomenal achievements into a durable strategic reality that would reshape your strategic environment in your favor long term. And this Israel has failed to do. And this, again, we are always surprised anew the way in which military achievements turn out to be very temporary. I mean, just look at Lebanon now, or look at Iran, that they've been recuperating. Even the harshest military blows that were implemented by Israel over the past couple of years. So this is the top priority that should be guiding Israel. This doesn't preclude the fact that at the moment, Hamas is completely decimated. I mean, the idea of Hamas unleashing another October 7th, I don't want to say ever again, but it's as close to ever again that we can think of right now. It just seems so far-fetched. And the same applies to Hezbollah in Lebanon. most of southern Lebanon, the villages, the towns, many of them look like the Gaza Strip right now. In other words, they've been leveled to the ground. They don't even exist anymore. But we've reduced Hezbollah down to, they're fighting a war of attrition. They've gone back from being a strategic military that could potentially, and this is the way they thought of, this is the way they perceive themselves, and this is the way Israel perceived them, as Israel's central and most threatening enemy, a strategic enemy, there's a regional player in the Middle East. They've been reduced. What you call an IR, a redistribution of power, not just in the Middle East, but also within Lebanon. And this has come to a dramatic expense at the expense of Hezbollah. And the party that's benefiting from this, Lebanon-wise, is the central government. So Hezbollah is no longer in a position to strategically threaten Israel with a mass invasion and the occupying villages or towns in northern Israel. They're not in a position to do that. In terms of like breaking their spirit, then surprisingly, what has happened to them has not broken their ideology, at least not thus far, and I'm not optimistic in that respect. I don't think that Israel is going to be able to break their spirit and definitely not make them recognize Israel's right to exist or anything like this. But in terms of inflicting massive, this is like the closest thing you've had to mutual assured destruction. Vast swaths of southern Lebanon have been. And Gaza Strip, they look as if a nuclear bomb had dropped on them. Now this, one would think, at least would buy us a great deal of time if Israel were to withdraw back to the international border, which is right now it's mostly a political issue. If Israel were to do that, then I think we will have gained long-term deterrent impact that will reshape the reality along the northern border and buy us a great deal of time with which Israel should think about how to, again, translate this new, the redistribution of power and harness it in the service of reaching a new arrangement, at least an arrangement with the government of Lebanon. Now that Hezbollah has been dramatically weakened, it's lost Syria. It will take Hezbollah, if this is at all possible, take them many years to recuperate. We are now facing a window of opportunity, which is not perfect, but it's a window of opportunity we haven't had in 26 years at least since 2000. We have not had such a window of opportunity vis-a-vis Lebanon and the situation in Lebanon and vis-a-vis Hezbollah. Hezbollah has been downgraded, degraded, back to where it stood about 25 years ago, being a guerrilla organization. Now, the government of Lebanon now, I don't think it's in a position to unilaterally and forcibly disarm Hezbollah. I don't think that is in the cards. But it has shown a level of resolve and political willingness to do things that were until very, not that long ago, really fanciful. So we've come a huge way. And I wouldn't squander that opportunity just because Hezbollah would continue to exist within Lebanon. we have an opportunity to really reshape the rules of the game vis-a-vis

0: And for today, as drone attacks continue from Lebanon, the IDF says Hezbollah has shifted to guerrilla tactics. Finance Minister Smotrich says he will order that his monthly of Khan al-Ahmar, the Bedouin enclave near Jericho, in response to the ICC issuing an arrest warrant against him. The Knesset Constitution Committee votes to split the role of the Attorney General in two. Somaliland will open an embassy in Jerusalem next month, and the weather cooler. Now, number 46 on the Retirement 100 playlist, Madness with One Step Beyond.
1: Hey you, don't watch that, watch this. This is the heavy, heavy madness sound. The nuttiest sound around. So if you're coming off the street and you're beginning to feel the heat, well listen, Buster, you better start to move your feet to the rockin'est, rock-steady beat of Madness.

madness. It's just been revealed for publication that a captain in the IDF was killed in fighting in South Lebanon today in a clash with Hezbollah. More details later in the bulletin. The Knesset Constitution Committee has approved the bill to split the Attorney General role into two. The bill is now set to proceed to a first reading vote in the Knesset plenum. The measure will weaken the Attorney General's authority to give ministers greater control over legal representation. The measure will weaken the Attorney General's authority and give ministers greater control over legal representation and criminal prosecutions. Opposition lawmakers boycotted the vote. Under the proposal, the Attorney General's role would be divided between a legal advisor appointed directly by the government and a separate prosecutor general, while the government would no longer be bound by the Attorney General's legal opinions and could hire private lawyers to represent it in court. On Monday, Committee Chair Simcha Rotman added a clause to the bill designed to make it more difficult to open an investigation and file indictments against public servants, including the Prime Minister and other ministers. If the bill passes the first reading in the Knesset, continuity will apply for its continued legislative advancement in the next Knesset after the election. Somaliland announced today it will open its embassy in Jerusalem. This will be the 8th embassy in Israel's capital. The embassy is expected to open next month at a ceremony attended by Somaliland President Abdirahman Mohamed Abdul Ahi. Prime Minister Netanyahu's ongoing corruption trial. After meeting this morning with the Prime Minister in their chambers, the judges in the trial announced

0: that today's session would conclude at 1 p.m. due to Netanyahu's security diplomatic schedule. Khan notes that yesterday's trial session was cancelled at the last minute in order to allow for Netanyahu to observe the naval takeover of the Gaza flotilla. Today's session dealt with Case 2000, the Netanyahu-Arnon Moses alleged quid pro quo affair. At Ichilov Hospital in Tel Aviv, the condition remains critical and life-threatening of the 11-year-old girl who was injured in yesterday's bus accident in Tel Aviv. A total of 11 people were hurt when the bus rammed into a tree near Dizengoff Center and struck by its thunders on the sidewalk. The driver was detained for questioning. In San Diego, California, 3 people were killed in a shooting incident by an Islamic center last night. The 2 suspected gunmen, young men aged around 18, were found dead. The motive of the incident is not clear, but it's just been revealed that anti-Islamic literature was found in the possession of the 2 men, raising suspicions of a hate crime motivation. Israel was among the participating countries in the recent United Nations Forum on Forests, where professionals from around the world gathered to share their knowledge and exchange ideas in understanding how to address climate challenges and turn environmental constraints into opportunities. Along the sidelines of the gathering, Israel and Guatemala hosted a joint event on common challenges the 2 countries face in this sphere and possible solutions. Gilad Ostrovsky, chief forester and head of the forestry department at Keren Keyamit Israel, the Jewish National Fund, spoke to reporter Nomi Segal about the UN forum and the cooperation with other countries.
1: Joining us on the line is Gilad Ostrovsky, chief forester and head of the forestry department at KKLJNF. And we are speaking against the backdrop of the recent plenum that was held of the UN's Forum on Forestry. You attended that as Israel's representative. Tell us about this forum and the significance of your participation there and what happened.
2: Yeah, it's really a very unique event for us. It's an yearly event of the UNFF, the United Nations Forum on Forests. All countries gathered in the UN headquarters in Manhattan and actually have a very serious talks about how to advance forests in the world, how to advance sustainable management, how to decrease forest loss, not in Israel, mainly in Asia and Africa. And it's very nice for us to be there to give a statement in the name of Israel, to actually see that we are working according to the international goals. And I said there that just the last year, 25, we have published 2 policy papers. One is about very concerning issue, is about how to prevent fires and then to how to rehabilitation process of the forest. And the other one is how to create new forests and the renewal of damaged forests. And actually many countries are very interested in our knowledge and expertise, and it's a very nice way of promote cooperation in the UN.
1: So even in this complicated time, there is a spirit of cooperation when these experts meet at this level and share information that is so critical for their countries and in relation to forestry and dealing with those issues.
2: Yeah, that's what I like in this very high-level forum, because the atmosphere is essentially not political, it's professional, positive. And we have very nice occasions to actually to have dialogues with countries that on the political level, maybe it might be more difficult. Because, you know, the challenges that climate change is put in front of us is the same. Longer heat waves, higher temperatures, longer summer, and so on. So in the northern hemisphere, desertification is heading north, and Israel has a lot to offer, and we also like to learn from other countries in Africa, in Asia. I can count a few of them that wanted to learn from us and to have cooperation, like Uzbekistan, like Turkey, like Morocco, like Guatemala, that we have a very fruitful side event.
1: Exactly. Guatemala. So tell us more about this event, and do Israel and Guatemala share some of the challenges dealing with climate change?
2: Yeah, it's very interesting to say. Firstly, I must say that to be able actually to have this side event, it was a very fruitful cooperation within KKL-JNF. It's not just it's the land and forest management division, with cooperation with the division of resource development and foreign affairs in KKL-JNF, with the permanent representatives of Israel in the UN, that they helped us very much to have it. So, yeah, it was a recognition of the fact that we actually face similar problems, mainly droughts, mainly mortality of trees, how to save water, how to actually sustain a more difficult conditions to sustain forests. And in the site event itself, we had the honor to have with us the Israeli ambassador and the ambassador from Guatemala, and then some professionals that gave their perspective from Israel and from Guatemala on the same subject.
1: Now, is there sharing in a practical sense? Did this event yield sharing of information, best practices, or even partnerships or collaborations on projects that are of interest to each of the countries?
2: Yeah, I see it as the first step. I mean, learning, maybe later on to have mutual visits, a group of professionals. KKL is seeing its vision to help other countries as well. We already have current ongoing project in Kenya that we're helping them, to a rural community, to actually create and sustain dryland forestry that helps the community to live. I mean, to support grazing, to support microclimate change in a positive way, to support fruit collection, to support work, and so on. And we're looking forward to do it with other countries.
1: Is there anything similar in the climate or topography or challenges for forests between Israel and Guatemala that the countries shared information on this?
2: Yeah, the geographical status is very different, but I found it as well that they have what they call the dry belt, that they suffer from lesser and lesser rain. And actually, the challenges are very similar, like we have in the northern Negev, that already it's on the edge of the desert, and we are actually implementing new techniques of how to sustain forests. So the same way in other geography, other parts of the world, in the basic meaning of it, they're facing the same challenges of dryland forestry.
1: So are there any plans for additional events with other countries to share this, for this kind of knowledge sharing?
2: Yeah, we actually had 2 years ago with neighboring countries in the Mediterranean basin on those subjects, Spain, Greece, Cyprus, France, Italy, Turkey. And we're looking forward to have cooperation, hopefully, with Uzbekistan, which major parts of the country are arid, semi-arid, and hyper-arid. And it seems like in an era of climate change that we should cooperate to the benefit of all sides.
0: Gilad Ostrovsky, Chief Forester and Head of the Forestry Department at Keren Kayemet, the Jewish National Fund. The soldier who fell in Lebanon today has been named as Reserve Captain Itamar Sapir, aged 27, from Eli, who fell in a clash with Hezbollah. He is survived by his wife and 1.5-year-old toddler. Now, Daklon with Suru Mimeni, stay away from me.

British Airways has further postponed its resumption of flights to and from Israel until August the 1st, when it says it will begin operating a reduced schedule due to the ongoing situation in the Middle East. The UK carrier said it is cutting its Tel Aviv flights from double daily to one daily flight, which will resume on August the 1st. The airline previously planned to restart flights to Tel Aviv on July the 1st. Likud Knesset member Tali Gottlieb has been charged with publishing classified information under the Shin Bet law after she revealed the name of Kaplan protest activist Shikma Bressler's partner, who worked for the organization. The law stipulates 3 years imprisonment for anyone who reveals or publishes classified information under the law without authorization. In response, she said, "I intend to convince the Knesset members that exposing Bressler's partner was done within the framework of and for the purpose of fulfilling my role. As is known, they don't intimidate me." An IDF report presented to the Knesset Foreign Affairs and Security Committee indicates that there has been a sharp increase in reports of sexual assault in the army compared to the pre-war period. According to IDF data, 2,421 reports of sexual assault were received in 2025 compared to 1,744 in 2022. The increase partly stems from the widespread mobilization of reserve forces without sufficient screening of soldiers, and also to a suspected weakening of military discipline. The World Health Organization representative warned today that cases of Ebola in the Republic of Congo may be spreading faster than originally thought. People living close to the epicenter of the outbreak, which has killed 131 people, said infected people were dying very fast and added, "Ebola has tortured us." Officials said that more than 500 cases were suspected in the Democratic Republic of Congo as of today, and one person has died in neighboring Uganda. Modeling by the London-based MRC Center for Global Infectious Diseases analysis released on Monday suggested there had been substantial under-detection and that it could not rule out that there had already been more than 1,000 cases. Now, Arik Einstein and Shem Tov Levy with Ha'or B'Katzeh, the light at the end.

0: The weather slightly cooler tomorrow with drizzle or light rain possible, mainly in the north. Thursday, cooler, turning cold for the time of year. Friday, warmer, but still unseasonably cold. Temperatures forecast for tonight and tomorrow, Jerusalem 16 to 24, Tel Aviv 21 to 24, Haifa 19 to 24, Tzfat 14 to 21, Tiberias 17 to 28, Beersheva 19 to 28, and Inilat from 28 tonight, rising to 27 degrees Celsius tomorrow. 37 degrees Celsius tomorrow. Another look at the main headlines up this hour. President Trump says the US could attack Iran at the weekend.
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2: From Feature Story News in the UK, I'm John Beaver. At least 131 people are known to have died in an Ebola outbreak in the Democratic Republic of Congo. The area where cases are being reported is widening, and there's been 2 deaths and 1 confirmed.
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Welcome back to Teacher's Corner Innovations and Industry Program. I'm your host, Tim Cordray, and that was Lady Madrid, original studio music from Hannah and the Ragamuffins here at Hannah Studios deep in Shelley Lake Woods. And hey, we'd like to have a special shout out to the folks at Pampered Maids at Arlington, Texas. Hey, Asa, thank you. You guys did a great job. We thank you very much for the services that you rendered from Teacher's Corner Innovations and Industry Program here on WRMI Radio Miami International.

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And I want to say a special good morning to everybody at WRMI Radio Miami International, Okeechobee, Florida, United States of America, on the edge of the beautiful Everglades in Florida. Oh, and how beautiful it is.

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This is another Bible Answers program in which we present a frank and earnest discussion of Bible truths. Our subject for this program, No More Death. There may be a Bible Answers study group near you. If you would like to know, write to the Bible Answers, Box 60, General Post Office, New York City.

0: Ed, we have received a letter asking us to explain the scripture of Revelation chapter 21, verse 4. I will read it. And God shall wipe away all tears from their eyes, and there shall be no more death, neither sorrow nor crying, neither shall there be any more pain, for the former things are passed away. But first, may I tell our listeners that this frank and earnest program comes from the Dawn Bible Students Association, publishers of the Dawn magazine, in cooperation with many Bible study groups and by the friends of Frank and Ernest everywhere. Our correspondent, Ed, wishes to know if this promise of no more death will be fulfilled in heaven or right here on earth.
1: Well, this text is understood by some to be a heavenly hope. But it's well to notice the expression, no more death. This strongly suggests that the promise pertains to a place where there has been death, and of course, that is here on the earth. This becomes even more apparent when we study the text in the light of the context. This is the fourth verse of the chapter, and Russell, I suggest we go back to the first verse and see what it says.
0: Very well. I'll read it. I saw a new heavens and a new earth, for the first heaven and the first earth were passed away. Ed, this says that there is to be a whole new planetary system, a new heavens and a new earth.
1: Not really, Russell. You see, many things in the book of Revelation are pictorial.
0: You are evidently right, of course, in that, Ed. For as I glance through the following verses, I notice other statements which would be rather difficult to understand in a literal sense. The Apostle John says that he saw the holy city, the New Jerusalem, coming down from God out of heaven, prepared as a bride adorned for her husband. And also, the third verse declares that then the tabernacle of God will be with men, and that God shall dwell with them. And of course, I know that God will never dwell personally in a tabernacle set up somewhere on this earth.
1: That's right, and notice the promise is that the holy city comes down from God out of heaven. This shows that what follows does not take place in heaven, but here on earth. And then the promise is that the tabernacle of God is with men. Men or human beings live here on earth. Because of original sin, all men have been subject to death, but this is to be changed. In the fifth verse, the promise is that the Lord will make all things new. Things in heaven do not need to be made new.
0: Ed, you spoke of all mankind losing life because of original sin, and that this arrangement is sooner or later to be changed.
1: And that's right. Through Christ, divine provision was made to set aside the penalty of death. Remember the text. As in Adam all die, even so in Christ shall all be made alive.
0: But, Ed, getting back to the new heavens and the new earth, you said that this does not mean that there is to be a whole new planetary system. Now, my question is, how do you know?
1: Well, the Apostle Peter, in the third chapter of his second epistle, tells us that the heavens and the earth, which were before the flood, perished in the flood. Obviously, the whole planetary system didn't perish at that time, nor was the little earth destroyed by the flood.
0: What was it that perished in the flood, then?
1: Well, in reality, it was a social order that was destroyed. Peter also said that we, according to God's promise, look for a new heavens and a new earth wherein dwelleth righteousness.
0: Now, that makes sense. And that will simply be a new social order.
1: Yes, it's otherwise described in the Bible as the Kingdom of Christ.
0: And I notice that the new heavens and the new earth and the new Jerusalem are all spoken of. Is there a relationship between them?
1: Yes, indeed. As I explained a few moments ago, the new heavens and the new earth are symbolic of Christ's kingdom, and so is the holy city, the New Jerusalem. A city is frequently used in the Bible to picture a government or a kingdom.
0: In what way does this new heavens and earth represent Christ's kingdom?
1: Well, as we know, the movement of the earth, its climatic conditions, its seasons and tides, are all controlled by the sun and moon and other heavenly bodies. In this relationship of one to the other, we have a very apt illustration of divine control. And the kingdom of Christ will impose divine control over the affairs of men. Christ and his church will be the spiritual or heavenly phase of that government and is symbolized by the new heavens. There will also be human representatives of Christ and earthly phase of the kingdom, as it were.
0: Ed, I like the statement made by the Apostle John that this holy city, the kingdom of Christ, comes down from God out of heaven, for it seems to emphasize that here is a government which is not of human origin and not subject to the selfish human politics that we have about us today. But what is meant by this holy city prepared as a bride adorned for her husband?
1: Well, in verses 9 and 10 of Revelation chapter 21, the holy city is described as the bride of Christ. Christ is the great king of in this city or government, and the church is, as it were, his queen, hence fittingly represented as a bride adorned for her husband. You see, all the true followers of Christ during this age will, when raised to life in the first resurrection, constitute his true church, and the promise is that they shall live and reign with him for 1,000 years.
0: But, Ed, can we be sure that all these wonderful things are coming to the people right here on this planet Earth?
1: Russell, that's what the promise says. The tabernacle of God is with men, not with angels. A further proof of this is found in the original statement of God's promise to create a new Jerusalem. That's a promise that's found in the book of Isaiah. Now, you have your Bible. May I suggest that you turn to Isaiah chapter 65. I'll begin reading at the 21st verse.
0: Isaiah 65 and the 21st verse. Very well. Here it is. And this is what it says. And they shall build houses and inhabit them, and they shall plant vineyards and eat the fruit of them. Ed, you are very convincing. I can see, of course, that no one will be building houses and planting vineyards in heaven. That's for sure.
1: That's good. But there is to be a gigantic reconstruction program for the human race here on Earth.
0: Ed, if I remember correctly, you said before the broadcast, while we were conversing, that all of the points that you would discuss this evening were all clearly explained in the book God and Reason.
1: Well, that's right, Russell. And much more in detail and more convincingly than we have been able to do in this short period of conversation. Will you tell your friends about God and Reason how to get a copy free?
0: I will, with pleasure, Ed. Friends, the little book, God and Reason, has every page filled with practical, down-to-earth truths concerning the teachings of the Bible. You will enjoy every minute of the time that you take to read God and Reason. I know that I did. It points out the reasonableness of the Genesis account of creation, and that it is historically and scientifically correct. It explains in simple, understandable language what was involved in the fall of man, and how we are to be recovered from that fall. God and Reason clearly establishes the fact that paradise was lost, and also that paradise will be restored. God and Reason explains clearly the necessity for Christ's first and second advents, why he was crucified, and how his death provides an opportunity for you and for the whole family of man to enjoy everlasting life. This handbook of vital information on the plan of God points out the meaning of present world events in relation to the nearness of Christ's kingdom. It shows that there is a definite hope of life after death for you and for your friends. Above all, God and reason proves that Christianity has not failed but is progressing to a glorious victory in the thousand-year reign of Christ and His Church. So send now for God and reason. Simply address your request to Frank and Ernest, Box 60, General Post Office, New York City. May I repeat, Frank and Ernest, Box 60, General Post Office, New York City. 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
2: 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And now, goodbye, and may God bless you.

Good day, this is Just Joe. Hope your day is unfolding amazingly. How many bones are in the human body, do you think? Adults have between 206 and 213. I wonder what that various seven bones go between. You have more, I have less, you have more. What is the heaviest internal organ in the human body? The liver. And how many skin cells does a person shed every minute? Are we afraid to lose these? There's 30,000 skin cells every minute. No, 30,000 skin cells. Right, yeah, that's what it says, every minute. Okay. How many taste buds are on the human tongue? On average, from 2,000 to 10,000 taste buds. It's quite a range. And about how long is the human large intestine? Get this one, 5 feet long. Amazing, 5 feet long. What about the gallbladder? What does that secrete? We know that, right? Bile. And how many chambers in the human heart? Come on, six? No. Try again. Four, that's right. Four chambers in the human heart. And the first vaccine was developed for smallpox. Most of us in the world have gotten that vaccine. And how many bones and vertebrae in the human spine? 33. And last, we won't bore you with any more. Well, that's not a bore, but what can I say? Where in the human body are the most sweat glands? If you thought in your face or your neck or your back, your chest, it's no. It's on the palms of the hands and the soles of the feet. Some people say people can sweat up to a pint or more of water through the feet. You don't even know that, but that's what they say.

This is just Joe with words. But just what are those words, and are they important? Well, the consent is that they are. In wisdom gathered over time, I have found that every experience is a form of exploration. Ansel Adams, famous photographer, West Coast. There is hopeful symbolism in the fact that flags do not wave in a vacuum. We didn't see that with the Artemis people going up there, but they didn't land on the moon. But if they had, it would just say limp. There's no wind. Maybe it might even float, but I don't think so. When you run into something interesting, drop everything else and study it. By B.F. Skinner. And he wants to add, properly used, positive reinforcement is extremely powerful. Bertrand Russell, a great mind, much that passes as idealism is disguised hatred or disguised love of power. Freedom of opinion can only exist when the government thinks itself secure. I hope our government is secure. You can't hold a man down without staying down with him. Booker T. Washington. The future is something which everyone reaches at the rate of 60 minutes an hour. Whatever he does, whoever she is. By C.S. Lewis. Carl Sagan. You remember Carl Sagan? Yep, taught at Cornell University. For small creatures such as we, the vastness is bearable only through love. He has some other things I'd like to read from you. He said, the universe seems neither benign or hostile, merely indifferent. And this from Carl Sagan. Extinction is the rule. Survival is the exception. And then, to end this little group, in the end, everything is a gag. By Charlie Chaplin. He'd like us to also think about this. Why should poetry have to make sense?

From time to time, I like to read pieces with a little more words, and this is one of them. After 96 years, archaeologists finally found the missing part of a legendary statue. Some 96 years ago, German archaeologist Gunther Roeder unearthed the lower half of what would have been a massive 23-foot-tall statue of Ramesses II, one of the most celebrated pharaohs throughout all of 31 dynasties of ancient Egyptian history. Roeder found the statue 150 miles south of Cairo in the Minya Governorate, near the modern-day city of El Ashmeen. In ancient times, this area along the Nile was known as Kimunu. It served as the provincial capital of the Old Kingdom of Egypt, 2649 to 2130 BCE, and later called Hermopolis Magna, when Romans ruled the Mediterranean. In March of 2024, Egyptian archaeologists, in partnership with the U.S. experts, announced that after 96 years, they'd finally found the missing upper half of the Roeder statue. Speaking with the Roeders, the experts from the Egyptian Ministry of Tourism and Antiquities reported that the upper half stretched some 12.5 feet tall and depicted Ramesses II wearing a headdress topped with a royal cobra. They said that we knew it might be there, but we were not specifically looking for it. Tarkarnhein said in a press release, it was plausible that the rest of the statue might be there, but it was a total surprise. Thankfully, the hunch proved correct, and the Egyptian co-leader, Abbasim Gihad, has already submitted a proposal to reunite the two pieces together at long last. Roeder's lower half still remains in the site in El Ashmeen. Tarkana Amrain expects it to be approved. What can you say? Archaeologists, they're archaeologists. Archaeologists that work wherever they are, hard work.

That which you decide with the conscious mind and the commit to the action of the law and quiet trust and perfect confidence is that in which will come to pass for you. Ernest Holmes, from the Basic Ideas of Science of Mind. You may not be what you think you are, but what you think you are is what you are. All things and all circumstances must first be created on the mental plane. That's interesting. Thought makes form. Thought makes things. U.S. Anderson. He said the last one too. And he said this: we must not allow our thinking to be governed by conditions that surround us. And he wants to end with a longer piece. We attract into our lives the physical manifestations of thoughts we think. And in order to attract good instead of evil, we must learn to control our thinking, to think positively instead of negatively. You must be able to choose good thoughts. He said that in 1954 in his book, Three Magic Words.

Look forward to the summer. Look forward to the spring. Look forward to the fall and winter, depending on where you are. Those could be interesting looks. For some of us, it's a little harder. It's no measure of health to be well adjusted to a profoundly sick society. Krishnamurti. When wealth is lost, nothing is lost. When health is lost, something is lost. When character is lost, all is lost. From Billy Graham. There's nothing more important than our good health. That's our principal capital asset. Arlen Specter. This from Robert Rich. A healthy outside starts from the inside. And Naomi Judd. Your body hears everything your mind says. Sleep is that golden chain that ties health and our bodies together. Thomas Dekker, with two K's. And Thomas Carlyle says, he who has health has hope, and he who has hope has everything.

0: I know a man who gave up smoking, drinking, sex, and rich food. He was healthy right up to the day he killed himself. Oh, Johnny Carson says that. So is that supposed to be funny? I don't know. Health is not valued till sickness comes. Thomas Fuller. My personal goals are to be happy, healthy, and to be surrounded by loved ones. Kiana Tom. The art of healing comes from nature, not from the physician. Therefore, the physician must start from nature with an open mind. Paracelsus. From a long time ago, right? A healthy attitude is contagious, but we don't wait to catch it from others. Be a carrier. Tom Stoppard. This is a short one from Ralph Waldo Emerson. The first wealth is health. And Mahatma Gandhi wants us to know, it is health that is real wealth and not pieces of gold and silver. Everybody needs beauty as well as bread, places to play in, pray in, where nature may heal and give strength to body and soul. John Muir. And Mary Lou Henner, famous an actress. Being in control of your life and having realistic expectations about your day-to-day challenges are the keys to stress management, which is perhaps the most important ingredient to living a happy, healthy, and rewarding life.
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0: Hello and welcome to WaveScan, the international DX program, researched and written in Indianapolis by Dr. Adrian Peterson and in Los Angeles by Ray Robinson, and produced in the studios of WRMI Shortwave in Okeechobee, Florida. I'm Jeff White. This is edition NWS 899 for release on Sunday, May 17th, 2026, World Telecommunication and Information Society Day, marking the 161st anniversary of the founding of the ITU. On the program today, non-QSL cards, medium wave and shortwave, and we'll continue our road trip through New Mexico and Texas. It's probable that every international radio DXer of long standing anywhere in the world has experienced the personal embarrassment of receiving notification from a distant medium wave or shortwave station somewhere that his or her reception report cannot be verified due to a mistake in the reception report. But this situation can lead to some interesting communications. Ray Robinson in Los Angeles has more.
1: Thanks, Jeff. In actual reality, sometimes the listeners made a mistake, like specifying an incorrect frequency or sending the report to the wrong station. Sometimes it's a mistake on the part of the staff at the radio station, and sometimes there's no mistake, just insufficient information from the listener about the program contents to enable verification. Nevertheless, the receipt of a non-verification, whether by email or a non-QSL card or letter, is indeed a disappointment to the listener. In order to cope with this type of circumstance, several of the large international shortwave broadcasting stations used to print special cards that outlined the likely problem, and those were posted to the listener rather than the desired QSL card. For example, Radio Netherlands in Hilversum, Holland, printed a special card back some 50 years ago that was a non-QSL card. On one side was a world map in two colours, and on the text side was a statement indicating appreciation for the communication from the

0: Many years ago, Radio Canada International also prepared a non-QSL card for similar usage, and this one was printed in English and French on a green card. More common, though, were QSL cards which could be used in both ways, that is, to verify the report or to point out that the report contained inaccuracies. The earliest card of this nature in the Heritage Collection that's now in Australia was issued by the medium wave station KGU in Honolulu back in the 1930s. An X could be placed against a line of type, thus verifying the report, or against another line of type stating that the report was inaccurate. Interestingly, a third line of type on this same card indicated that the programming of KGU was also heard on shortwave from the RCA communication station located at Kahuku on the northern tip of the island of Oahu. The major gospel station HCJB in Quito, Ecuador, also followed the same concept with many of their QSL cards. For example, a series of QSL cards issued in the 1970s contained the twin options, either verifying the reception report or stating that it was incorrect. Interestingly, these cards were signed by Roger Stubb, who was at the time the Director of Engineering for shortwave station HCJB. In the 1960s, the BBC Far Eastern Relay Station in Singapore issued a plain text card with four possibilities, only the first of which was good. The report is in accordance with their schedules. The listener's information does not seem to be correct. The report was probably for a rebroadcast of the BBC over another station, or the listener's report does not agree with any known BBC transmission. With this BBC card from Singapore, X marked the spot that was most appropriate. It should be stated, though, that seldom in its entire history has the BBC ever officially acknowledged listener reception reports with a valid QSL card. Of real interest are the QSL cards issued by the New Zealand Broadcasting Service for its network of medium-wave relay stations throughout both islands. In the Heritage Collection, there are more than 80 QSL cards in this style, black text printed on bright pink cardstock. These cards do not give any specific information about the station that is verified in this way, and they were in use for a period of some 20 years, running from 1936 to the mid-1950s. A careful examination of these cards indicates at least 9 different printings in almost the exact same style. Specific cards identifying the actual station with its call sign and location were printed for the main stations in the YA network, which were 1YA in Auckland, 2YA in Wellington, 3YA in Christchurch and 4YA in Dunedin. All of the other cards in this same bright pink style were generic and could be used to verify the reception of any of the multitude of medium wave stations that were on the air in this government broadcasting network. This same card was also used to verify the reception of the news broadcasts from shortwave stations ZLT7 in 1945 and 1946, and also for station 2AP at Apia in New Zealand, Samoa. The interesting thing about these particular QSL cards is that they could also deny valid reception. One line stated that the reception report is verified, and the line below stated that the report did not contain sufficient information for verification. The station secretary, who checked the listener reception report, simply X'd out the line that did not apply with a typewriter, thus leaving open the line that did apply. Now, I have to say that for the Voice of Hope stations in California, Zambia and Israel, for which I was the very signer, our cards were only sent for verification purposes, not for non-verification. Most reception reports were received by email, so for incorrect or insufficient reports, we just replied the same way, by email. For correct reports, we sent an actual QSL card. But there you have it. Even non-QSL cards over a period of time contain some really interesting radio history. So, Jeff, what's your practice at WRMI?
1: Well, actually, Ray, most of our reports nowadays come via email rather than printed correspondence through the Postal Service. So if we get an email with incorrect or incomplete or questionable information, we can contact that person and ask them, for example, which frequency they were listening to. Recently, we had a report from someone mentioning a frequency that we don't even use, and I could see from the details that it was for a program they heard on another shortwave station.

0: So I was able to email that person and tell them that they were listening to a different station, not WRMI. But if we get a report that we're just not able to identify, sometimes we'll send them a blank QSL card for their collection. A quick update from Washington. There hasn't been much news lately about the U.S. Agency for Global Media and the Voice of America. The senior advisor to USAGM, who oversaw the agency's shutdown in March 2025, was Carrie Lake. She was recently replaced, and in recent days it was announced that she's been given a new job as U.S. Ambassador to Jamaica. Meanwhile, VOA continues operating with only a few language services to a handful of countries, including Iran, Afghanistan, and North Korea. The U.S. Congress has allocated more money to the agency, but so far any expansion seems to be tied up in legal cases. I'll make one more mention of the 2026 annual meeting of the NASB, the National Association of Shortwave Broadcasters, which takes place on May 28th and 29th in Birmingham, Alabama, in the U.S. The meeting will be held at the headquarters of the EWTN Global Catholic TV and Radio Network. And there will be tours of the EWTN studios and the WEWN shortwave transmitter site nearby. Several speakers will talk about various shortwave-related topics. 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I'll be there, and I hope to see some of you as well. 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Then click on Annual Meeting Info. We have a guest with us in the studio this week on Wavescan, Baker Hughes. You are from Texas, right?
1: That is correct. Born and raised in Texas and still live in Texas.
0: All right. And you have, tell us a little bit about your background in radio.
1: Sure. I went ahead and got my first class FCC license, then I hot-footed it over to Albuquerque, New Mexico, where I heard they were signing on a contemporary Christian station, KLYT, Albuquerque. That's where I met David Briggs, who was chief engineer and also manager, and a lifelong friend of mine until he ended his journey, and also met John Duffy, who was the program director, became program director, and is still a close friend. He lives in Malone, New York, so a shout-out to John.
0: Our listeners, who are mostly on shortwave, will be familiar with one of the stations that you were very involved in, right, back in Texas?
1: That's correct. I was an associate engineer. I met up with Dave again. Our paths crossed in Dallas. After I got my degree, applied at KCBI FM, the flagship station of First Baptist Church of Dallas. And I had a couple of terms of service with Chris Well. But during the second time, we built KCBI International in Denton County. And David wanted to use me because I was living in Denton County and I was a good resource guy, so I was basically his gopher. And so Dave and I built the antenna array, and it's mostly me building it and doing the climbing. And then Charles Schumacher, whom many of you probably know, Charles rebuilt the Collins transmitter for the antenna. To hook up to the antenna.
0: Okay. And KCBI was around for a number of years, right?
1: It was. And then Mr. Gene brought it, or bought it. But an anecdote that's interesting I'll pass on to you about KCBI. The day that they were going to sign it on, they had Dr. Criswell. Dave built this elaborate switch, and they set it down right next to the podium in the front of First Baptist Church Chapel, the historic building, which actually recently burned. Sadly, it's a beautiful building. It burned a year or two ago. Mm. Devastated it. But they had Dr. Criswell walk over and throw the switch to turn KCBI International on. A very, very big day for this Criswell Radio Network.
0: And I remember it very well because we had back at that time, a program called Radio Earth, which was on KCBI on weekends, And it was, you know, the station I know is very well known among shortwave listeners. What became of it in the end?
1: Gene Edwards, I believe, bought it. For some reason, it lost momentum or backing. I don't know why. It was on the air, I believe, for only like about 3 years or something like that. Yeah. And even though they had good funding to launch it, for some reason, the popularity of it or the razzmatazz lost its glitter, I suppose, and they couldn't get it funded. And so they had to cut back. Actually, you know what I think happened during that time? Yeah. Let me recall this. Actually, there was a downturn. You may remember, this is very pertinent to every kind of broadcaster, but the Jim Bakers and those people of the world, they had some stumbles, some glitches, I'll say, personal glitches. And that actually caused a downturn in Christian broadcasting. And some of y'all that may have been in another field or another market of broadcasting may not have experienced that. But for those of us that were doing Christian broadcasting in those days, it was as though somebody turned off the spigot one day. And it was literally went from decent funding to, you know, shortfalls. And I believe that's actually what spelled the demise of KCBI International. It was, and of course, they had no direct dealings with the people that were having their own personal problems. Mm-hmm. But it just caused people to be distrustful for a period of time.
0: Yeah. CBI, of course, stood for Criswell Bible Institute. And I remember, I didn't visit the transmitter site, but the studios were in this big building of the, I guess, the First Baptist Church in Dallas, right?
1: That's correct.
0: And that's the one that burned down?
1: No, it was actually across the street. The building that housed the studios were at the corner of San Jacinto and Irby Street. Mm-hmm. And then that was catty corner from the historic chapel.
0: Okay. And radio in general, how do you see things going in the coming years?
1: Well, I'm encouraged because I believe that there is still a huge market for human interaction. I think if COVID taught us anything, it's that God created us to be a gregarious people. He did not make us to be isolationists. When I was a teen, I wanted to be a hermit, and I thought, well, I'm going to go to the Pecos Wilderness, which I love, and I'll just live there. So I discovered that that's not a workable model, and that's not how God made us. So I think people still want to hear another person behind the microphone giving them insights that are valuable to them. People they're trying to interpret their existence, and that's really what we do, Jeff. We tell stories. And so I think there's still a huge place for human interaction coming through the microphone.
0: And a few weeks ago, I was in your neck of the woods in Texas. And, I mean, Texas is such a large state, and there are so many rural areas in the middle of the desert and so on. And there are places where it can be hard to find AM and FM radio stations, or particularly FM, right? I mean, in some of these locations.
1: There are still a lot of opportunities out there.
0: Well, thanks very much for stopping by here. I guess this is not your first visit to this facility, right?
1: Ironically enough, I think it was about 1993 I stopped in. I was here for the same conference. And so a shout out to Multivalue Database Engineers. I was here for another IT conference. And because I had a fascination with shortwave and an RF background, I stopped in to see it when WYFR was still building the station. I got to tour the facility then. So, yeah, here we are. We're redubbing past content, and it still plays well in my book.
0: And these transmitters are still running.
1: That's amazing to me. It's like the science doesn't change. Like you said earlier, Jeff, there is no solid-state transmitter that will broadcast 100,000 watts or even 30,000 watts. So some of these things don't change in our life, and the need for shortwave stations is one of those.
0: Thank you very much, Baker.
1: My pleasure.
0: Good luck.
1: Thanks for having me. I appreciate you.
0: 2026 is the 250th anniversary of United States independence. And to celebrate it this summer, many Americans are taking vacations by car to some of the many attractions, historical and natural, throughout this country. That's despite the fact that gasoline prices are very high right now due to the war in Iran. But for many of them, travel they must. And some of the major destinations are national parks, which are seeing fewer international visitors this year for various reasons, but more domestic tourists. Last week, I told you about the first part of our recent road trip through New Mexico and Texas, visiting White Sands, Carlsbad Caverns, and Guadalupe Mountains National Parks. And where we left off was shortly after arriving at Big Bend National Park in southwestern Texas. On our first night there, we drove from the hot, dry desert up into the cool and high Chisos Mountains, where we stayed at the only hotel in the park, the Chisos Mountains Lodge. The next day, we ventured south back into the desert, all the way to Rio Grande Village, which you might guess is right on the Rio Grande River, separating the U.S. and Mexico. There you can check in at the ranger station and cross the border into Mexico if you have a passport or a U.S. passport card. The Rio Grande was only waist deep at that time in that location, but most tourists take a rowboat across the river, a process that takes about 2 minutes and costs $5 round trip. On the Mexican side of the border are some horses, donkeys, and pickup trucks, which will take you into the small town of Boquillas del Carmen, about a mile away, for $10 to $15 round trip. We chose the pickup truck. There's not much to do in Boquillas, which has about 200-some inhabitants who live mostly off of tourism from Big Bend National Park visitors. There are two restaurants where you can have a delicious lunch of enchiladas, burritos, and other Mexican specialties, and there are a few establishments selling colorful handicrafts made by the town's citizens. There's also a panoramic lookout point over the Rio Grande River. April in southwest Texas is the windy season. The day we visited Boquillas, the wind was so strong I could barely stand up at the river overlook. After lunch and buying some souvenirs, we went back over the river to the ranger station, where you have to present your passport, a photo of which is sent by internet to a U.S. Customs office in El Paso, some 340 miles from there, where an official looks over your documents and either approves your entry or does a video interview with you to ask you questions. Our entry was approved in about 10 minutes with no interview. As you can imagine, there are no radio stations in Boquillas, which is in Coahuila State of Mexico. It's far from the nearest city in Mexico. There's not much audio on FM, but especially at nighttime, local folks can pick up high-powered AM stations from further away in Mexico, like XEW from Mexico City, over 800 miles south of Boquillas, listed in the World Radio TV Handbook as a whopping 250 kilowatts on 900 kilohertz.
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0: XEW on 900 kHz, part of the Radiopolis network, was one of many AM stations I could hear on the AM band at night in our lodge in Big Bend. And I think XEW is the strongest one I heard. Of course, you can also listen to shortwave in the middle of the desert. I heard WWCR, for example, on 7520 kHz at night. After we returned from Boquillas, Mexico, to Rio Grande Village in Texas, we made a trip of about 3 hours to the southwestern part of Big Bend, to Santa Elena Canyon, a very scenic area where you drive through the mountains and observe the Rio Grande way down below. After another night in the Chisos Mountains, we drove to the western entrance to Big Bend, or in our case, the exit. Just outside the park is the former mining town, and later a ghost town, of Terlingua.

0: Terlingua is now a tourist area with several small hotels, restaurants, and a gas station that charged over $5 a gallon, as it's either the last place you get gas before you go into the park or the first place you can get it when you leave. 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
1: Morning light over the desert hills. 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

0: From Terlingua, we drove a few hours along the U.S.-Mexico border to Presidio, Texas, just across the border from Ojinaga, Mexico, in Chihuahua State. The mountain scenery is wonderful, and at various points you get a stunning view of the Rio Grande in the valley down below. Then it was another 2 hours or so back to Van Horn, where we stayed another night at a historic hotel called El Capitan, which was once a bank building. On the final day of our road trip, we drove about 2 hours from Van Horn to El Paso, where we turned in our rental car and checked in for our flight from El Paso to Dallas. Then, for some reason, back west to Phoenix, Arizona, and then east, overnight, to Tampa, Florida. Adding to the confusion are the various time zones. Tampa is on Eastern Time. El Paso is on Mountain Time, 2 hours behind Tampa. Dallas is on Central Time, an hour ahead of El Paso. Most of Texas is on Central Time, except El Paso and parts of Western Texas. Phoenix, like most of Arizona, is on Mountain Standard Time year-round, which is the same as Pacific Daylight Time. However, the Navajo Indian Nation, which is in northeastern Arizona, does observe Mountain Daylight Time. And the Hopi Indian Nation, which is inside the Navajo Nation, does not observe Daylight Time. And depending on exactly where you are, your cell phone may be picking up a signal from a nearby time zone, so you can't go by the time on your phone. El Paso, by the way, is a very large city, very nice, and comparable with any large city in the U.S. in terms of available amenities. It's a border city, too, just across the border from Ciudad Juarez in Mexico. Longtime medium-wave DXers in North America may remember the 150-kilowatt station XEROK, X-ROK 80, in Juarez on 800 kilohertz, which was a clear channel station audible over large parts of the continent at night.
1: X-ROK 80, where we've counted down the top 80 just the way you picked them. 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
0: Well, that brings back some memories. Unfortunately, X-E-R-O-K went off the air for good in 2022. So that's where our southwestern U.S. road trip came to an end. It was a whirlwind trip, visiting 4 national parks in 5 days. And if you're in the U.S., or if you come here on holiday, there are 63 national parks that you can visit throughout the country, including 3 right here where we are in the state of Florida.
2: Kick back by the fire. 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
0: And we end WaveScan today with some music from Radio Terlingua, a song called Crying Skies. Thanks for listening to WaveScan, the international DX program researched and written in Indianapolis by Dr. Adrian Peterson and in Los Angeles by Ray Robinson. Next week on the program, we'll look at WOR New York on shortwave. And we'll have our South African DX report from Andre Hose. WaveScan is heard weekly in the Americas from WRMI in Florida and WWCR in Tennessee. Across Asia, Australia, and New Zealand on Reach Beyond Australia. 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I'm Jeff White at WRMI Shortwave in Okeechobee, Florida. 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
4: Folks, tonight on Quorum Radio, Walter Herbst discusses his book, Last Resort, Beyond Last Resort, The JFK Assassination. On next, folks, after the music, stay tuned.

0: Freeform Radio has done it more than once. We'll do it again. Talking about the JFK assassination, we're going to do it today with an author whose name is Walter Herbst. He's the author of the book Last Resort, Beyond Last Resort, the subtitle of which is The JFK Assassination, The Need to Protect West Berlin, and Why a Second Invasion of Cuba Never Happened. He's somebody who has a background as a mechanical engineer, but he got deeper and deeper, more and more fascinated with historical scholarship. Walter Herbst brings firsthand professional experience as an engineer with a major oil company, including time working in Venezuela, that helped him to see things with greater depth, greater insight. That experience gave him rare ground-level understanding of the country's political economy, energy sector, and institutional decay. Of course, that leads to governments and choices made about governments and intrigue between governments, and he closely observed how authoritarian regimes exploit resource wealth and how China, to bring things back to 21st century, strategically leverages financing, infrastructure, market control to entrench its influence in many places, one of which, of course, is Venezuela, that we all know about. This dual background in geopolitics and energy economics allows Walter Herbst to connect historical power struggles with today's global energy and strategic conflicts. And, of course, he reaches back into history, 62 years, almost 63. Oh, wait, is it more than that now? Yes, 63. This year. To go back decades for independent research to uncover the force behind the assassination of President John F. Kennedy and the broader geopolitical currents of the 20th century. The book examines the rise of the radical right, the Cold War power struggle, America's long effort to contain global communism, and this is not his first foray into books on the JFK assassination. He's written a total of 3 books, including It Did Not Start with JFK, The Decades of Events That Led to the Assassination of John F. Kennedy, Volume 1 and 2, and, of course, The Last Resort being The Last Resort about the JFK assassination. Well, it was great having Walter Herbst on Forum Radio tomorrow. My, how are you today?
1: Yeah, I'm well. Mm-hmm. Yeah, thanks for having me.
0: You know, how did you get so fascinated with the JFK assassination? You're probably in diapers like me, practically, when JFK was assassinated. I was all, or maybe I'm wrong, maybe just you're in your 80s and you take...
1: It's like, you know... In between, I was 6 years old, and what happened, and in Queens, New York, going to a Catholic school, and they let us out early, and I walked outside, and there was a woman with a transistor radio up to her ear crying, and I couldn't process that at the age of 6, and then Jack Ruby, that was televised, and so we saw that, and that was a shock, and so anyway, I got interested, though, years later in my young life, I thought, well, the Warren Commission must be right. Okay, the government would never lie to us.
0: No, someone did that, would they?
1: Never. I mean, there's hardly any examples of that happening. So,
0: sure.
1: Right. So a friend of mine who had read a lot about books and about the assassination said, look, do me a favor, read this book. And it was Best Evidence by David Lipton about the autopsy mostly. And I read it and I said, wow. I mean, it was eye-opening. So that was the start of me just reading everything I could, getting interested, doing research. And so I spent roughly 45 years researching the JFK assassination.
0: Well, you know, I'm somebody who tries to hold court with people of all different persuasions and across the gamut of the JFK assassination. I've had Jim DiGenio, who I consider a friend. I've gotten him on Sky News in Australia. We got him on Patrick by David. I've also interviewed, Erstatovitz, who Lee Harvey Oswald's best friend, and, Buell Wesley Frazier, who drove Oswald to the Texas School Book Depository with a strange long package at according to him. Well, might have questioned Lee Harvey Oswald. He had curtain rods in there, according to what he told Buell. Mm-hmm. Do you think he was capable of making that shot?
1: No, impossible. No, I don't even think he was up on the 6th floor. I think all the evidence points to him being either on the 2nd floor or the 1st floor. You have multiple witnesses on the street who saw two men, one with a gun, and another one next to him, neither one looking like Oswald, like 10 minutes before the assassination. A couple identified the exact time because there was an ambulance there at the corner, and because someone had an epileptic fit, like
0: just before,
1: right? And they heard the ambulance say where the motorcade was at a specific time, 10 minutes before, let's say 20 after 12 Central Time.
0: But,
1: and so they knew exactly what time when they were looking up at the two guys on the sixth floor. So, no, I mean, he's on the second floor. People saw him there beforehand. They saw him on the first floor. They saw him on the second floor afterwards. I mean, we know that Marion Baker, the police officer, who the motorcycle cop, who looked up at the sixth floor at the depository roof and saw pigeons fly off, and from that concluded that that must be where the shots came from. Ran in, found Oswald on the. He said Oswald was in the process of buying a Coke, or excuse me, drinking a Coke, and they changed it because the time for him to get from the sixth floor down to the second was so tight that he had to be in the process of buying a Coke, not drinking. And so there's so many ridiculous examples of evidence that was altered. He was not on a sixth floor.
0: Well, you know, there are people who question that. They'll, for example, there was you have, of course, a couple of people who saw a man in the window on the sixth floor. There's a married couple, very young married couple. Don't ask me their names, because I don't know. A little black boy named Robert Ewens, and saw a man with a receding hairline and saw a pipe sticking out of the window, I think he said. And then, of course, we also have the much maligned, reluctant witness, Howard Brennan,
2: right,
0: who later, first he said, they got this guy over the Tippit murder, so he said, I can't possibly identify this man. Later, he admitted that after he had a sandblasting accident, January 1964, that he in fact could have identified Oswald positively as the lone gunman, but he thought there was a global conspiracy afoot. He used the term plot and a government plot.
2: Right.
0: So it's kind of like one of the first conspiracy theorists. But he says he saw Oswald. Several times he saw him, kind of a morose and out of place guy, just watching what was going on while everybody else was in a really, really sunny, chipper mood to see the president and his very pretty wife, Jacqueline. But he was the odd man out that he just didn't seem to be in a good mood. He was a tense, morose, gloomy. And then he heard the shot, and he looked up and saw Oswald firing the second or third shot, and then he stepped away. He said, "Didn't seem to be in a great hurry," and he stepped back and from the window. And now, keep in mind, it was on the sixth floor, so he hit a sprint down. He's in pretty good shape for four flights,
2: right,
0: which can be done a number of ways. You know, do you think somebody who was a rambunctious kid, like, you know, I was young, I was five when it happened, but I remember there was a time when I was a kid that I could just jump down, you know, a flight of stairs, like literally, like,
1: sure,
0: four stairs at once. Do dumb things, you know, dumb things that kids do. And even when they're not so much kids, but they're young adults. And he, when he was in the Marines, he fired it. It wasn't a not very impressive score as a sharpshooter. This, which just sounds great, but it's not really that good when you're a Marine. A lot of your brother Marines recruits are shooting, expert. But he did on a couple of the subtests of rapid fire at 200, 300, 500 yards, actually fired expert. But on the other subtests, I think he must have, like, really had terrible scores. Maybe he was goofing off. He's kind of a clown, you know? Anyway, but your thoughts? I mean, I've kind of, like, steered this interview into a ditch. Now I need you, Mr. McCaslin, and your help. Bring the car out of the ditch, please.
1: Going back to Brennan for a second. So after Tippit was shot, and there was a radio broadcast, police broadcast about 5'11", approximate weight, type of clothes the man was wearing, all of this, and it's assumed but came from Brennan. If you ever take a look at the sixth floor window right afterwards, it was open slightly, so that he obviously with the rifle hanging out, but it was dirty as can be. They didn't clean these windows. So if you sort of look at it, they're filthy. So if Brennan looked up and saw Oswald standing up, or saw somebody standing up, somehow he identified the man's height, his weight, the clothes he was wearing, everything. It seems unlikely, right? So you have, and then you have other people who, from Richard Carr, construction site, great elevated view, looking across, was Oswald. You had from the Dallas jail, guys looking out their window, looking at.
0: That's amazing.
1: Yeah, one guy said he could see the shooter playing with his sighting his scope, and wasn't him. Okay, so as far as running down the stairs, you had Victoria Adams and a couple of other women who said they were standing there, and no one passed them. They were on the fifth floor. Now, the stairs were wood. Okay, there were like metal stairs that you think about,
0: concrete that are just really solid.
1: Right. So these were old, rickety wood stairs. So some guy running down is gonna hear. Okay, so there's no indication of that. And now meanwhile, we had Marion Baker and Roy Truly, the motorcycle cop, and Roy Truly, the manager of the Texas School Book Depository, coming up the stairs. And so you have a window of opportunity where somehow Oswald's got to get back down. And if you look at what Baker says, the stairs were like you'd go from one floor to the next, and then you'd come around like do a 180, and the next stair, one flight up was above one flight up or down, vice versa.
0: Yeah.
1: So he where Oswald was found in front of that Coke machine, there was a breezeway, call it, or two sets of doors. There was one leading into the lunchroom, and then there was a passageway, and then there was another door looking out into the hallway. So Baker saw Oswald through that second window, that second door. All right, so it doesn't seem important, but he also, there's a passageway that led outside. So if you were going to place somebody who needed to help guys get out of the building, that was a place to put them. Okay, but that's conjecture. That's not proof. But so Oswald looked out, saw Baker, then ran into the lunchroom. Okay, that seems really a fact. All right, and like I said, Baker then changed he wrote an official report about what he observed, changed it because they didn't have the time to get him down there. So I think the evidence is overwhelming that Oswald was not on the sixth floor.
0: Right, so at some point, he was seen on the sixth floor at around 12 o'clock, or maybe just after.
1: He was. He was up there with all the other guys, and he even yelled down, "Hey, send up an elevator for me," to the other guys, the other workers.
0: Right. Right. So let me ask this question. I spoke to Bill Wilson Fraser about that. He was there during the roll call. Oswald's name was not, when his name came up, he wasn't there. I asked the question, given the fact that he seemed to be a fairly good worker, although he wasn't there for about 6 weeks?
1: Not even, I don't even think, through like 3 weeks, something like that.
0: Okay. So, yeah, it was a brief time, but he seemed to be conscientious, according to Bill, was a treasure, a good worker, quick learner, dedicated. It's out of character for him, for a man who was separated from his wife and wanted to get back together with her, that he would just leave the premises and just assume, I guess President shot. Okay. Hey, that's happened before. I'm going to go home and just see a movie.
1: Right. Weird. None of that makes any sense other than Oswald may not have been innocent. And I don't think he was innocent. I don't think he was a shooter. I think he was part of the plot. Okay. So I'm going to assume that part of his responsibility was to get out of, the building, okay, and he was a patsy. He was a designated patsy. Now, he gets on a bus, walks out of the building, not very far to get to the gray
0: on. How long was that, Walter, to get from the school book depository to the bus stop?
1: It might be two blocks, three blocks. It wasn't very far. So let's call it a five-minute walk. Okay, so he gets on the bus, and then he exits the bus. Now, possibly for a number of reasons. Number one, just by coincidence, a landlady that he had rented an apartment from when he
0: first... Bledsoe.
1: Yes. Was it Bledsoe? Or it wouldn't be
0: Bledsoe.
1: Okay.
0: No, Bledsoe was the one before Mrs. Johnson at Beckley. And Earlene Roberts, who was the fucking maid. Right. So she saw him.
1: She saw him. So now that's reason to get off if you're part of something, right? Now, he also, the bus is sitting in traffic. And the bus driver opens the window and he's asking people on the street what happened and they tell him. Now, so Oswald finds out that maybe the plot wasn't, or what Oswald thought wasn't to kill JFK. We don't know. But he hears that JFK was shot. He sees his landlady. He gets off the bus, takes a taxi. And then, which is about a 20-minute drive to get to his roomy house at 1026 North Beckley, but they actually tried it.
0: And they saw that that is actually closer than 20 minutes. But
1: I've driven it, but it's plus or minus. I was probably driving a lot slower than the cab driver, but or maybe it's 15 minutes, whatever it is. Right.
0: But
1: the important thing is. He has the cab driver, he sits in the front seat with the cab driver, which is not that big of a deal, but he has the cab driver drop him off 4 or 5 blocks beyond.
0: That's weird.
1: Right. So he drives past his rooming house to make sure that there's nobody there already, I'm assuming, waiting for him, gets dropped. And then also that later on the cab driver can't identify exactly.
0: Exactly. That's the thing I've said. It's a little detail, but it's very important.
1: Very important. Right. So now the bus he was on, There was a Beckley bus right behind the bus. He got on a Marsalis Street bus. Marsalis Street bus would take him, and he got a bus transfer for getting off. But that would have taken him closer to the Texas Theater and like a mile away from his rooming house. So why does the guy, even if he wants to go home, whatever, why did he get on the, and he takes the bus every day. So he gets on the Marsalis Street bus, not the Beckley bus. It has to be a reason. Now, meanwhile, Tippett's going, doing odd things. He's sitting at a gas station right across from the Trinity River where you would drive over to get to Oswald's rooming house from the depository building. And people who knew him identified him. They waved to him. He waved back. So they knew, we can state with certainty that he was there. But then Tippett just acts, let's say the Marsalis Street, the bus comes over the river, goes past the gas station, and Tippett takes off. Now, was he following this? We don't know what his purpose was. He was following the bus. We do know that he acted strange. He stopped at that record store near the Texas Theater, made a phone call, didn't get anybody, got in the car, took off, saw a car, chased it down, cut in front of the car, got out, checked the front seat, the back seat, nothing, and took off again, and then met up with somebody who shot and killed him at 10th and Patton. So there's a lot of strange behavior going on.
0: You know, you look at this unusual man. He goes to the Cuban consulate at Mexico City. He's told that if he wants to go to Cuba, I mean, he said, look, if you want to go, you can travel to Cuba as long as you get like a.
1: He's got to get permission from the Russians to go.
0: But basically, he's got to get like, you know, a visa to go to Russia, and then there's a stop off, like a layover in Havana. And so we try to do that. And, you know, this is the odd, unusual thing about Oswald. I do think he wasn't a very happy person. They say if he was a part of the CIA, that, you know, I mean, one could ask, why did he live in such absolute misery? He had $13, I think, 80 cents on his person when he was arrested.
1: Right.
0: He left his wife $170. That looked too much money. But although, I mean, I don't think I have 170 in it right now.
1: No, the way they lived,
0: it was a lot.
1: Yeah, and he left his wedding ring too. But he was not.
0: Yes, that is very strange. Very strange. Right. Leaving the wedding ring behind.
1: But something's interesting about the Mexico trip, right? When he comes back, remember he. His wife's living with Ruth Payne, and Oswald is not, and he's living under an alias, and but he's coming back like every other weekend or something to stay with Ruth Payne and Marina. So she finds a letter that Oswald wrote to the Russian consulate in Washington, D.C. And in that letter, Oswald says, I just got back from Mexico City. I had to leave. Because if to get my visa extended, I would have to use my real name, implying.
0: Oh, he actually said that. Huh?
1: in the letter. Yeah. So then he says that I tried to get to Havana to complete our business, but I was unable to do so. Something I'm paraphrasing, but that's essentially what I said. Yep. Right. So now Ruth Payne finds this letter. Now it was left. Now did Oswald leave it? She had a typewriter. So he used a typewriter. She finds it. And now she tells the Warren Commission when they asked her, did you ever feel anything strange about Oswald? She doesn't mention that letter, but she says, well, when I picked up Marina in New Orleans, the end of September, and we drove back to Dallas, to Fort Worth, she says, I was thinking to myself, you know, I wouldn't be surprised if Oswald's a spy, his behavior and everything else, and the fact that he's a returned defector. So she sees this letter. And James Hostie, FBI agent James Hostie, has been twice to her house already. And you would think, president's coming, you receive this letter, you have suspicion about Oswald. He writes that I have to leave Mexico City because otherwise I'd have to use my real name. Wouldn't you drive to the FBI office and say, hand it? She said, well, I was going to give it to him next time he showed up, not knowing if he would ever show up. So there's a lot of sideline information.
0: Right. The sense I had was that they didn't connect Oswald to the possibility of doing a violent act like that. But of course, you do have Marina admitting, not right away, she didn't want to admit it, apparently, that Oswald confessed to her that he had taken a shot at General Walker. You know, and there was a picture, right, the backyard photo, which is the idea that was Oswald said, oh, that was somebody cut off a picture of my head and they stuck it on somebody else's body. Yeah, that's all baloney. He did it. Oddly enough, that backyard is still there to look and see. It's like unprotected. One of these days, somebody's probably tortured or something.
1: I was there last year, and you can still walk into the backyard and stand there if you want. But
0: isn't it amazing?
1: Yeah.
0: Walter, isn't that amazing? And also, yes. You know, I wonder who owns that house. That's just, what a mystery.
1: Yeah, I'm surprised that everyone else was turning things into museums. Why they damn and done it?
0: Well, I mean, think about this. I mean, it's your museum. I mean, but you would think that they'd make it into a bed and breakfast and an Airbnb, buy it.
1: That's true.
0: For half or $1 million or whatever. It's kind of a ditzy place. And then, but my point is that he really had a background of being a mentally unstable person. I find it, on the one hand, yeah, maybe the CIA would want to pick a guy like that from a dysfunctional background because, you know, he's going to be susceptible to kind of like grafting onto the grand vision of the agency like a father he never had. I don't know. It's just kind of like this.
1: No, I don't think that would happen, but I do think it's possible. Well,
0: never had a father figure, or, you know.
1: No, that's all true. That's all true. But if you wanted a patsy, it didn't have to be for the assassination. It could be for anything. He was the perfect person because
0: in many ways, yes.
1: Right? I mean, and even the fact that he used the word patsy, Oswald did, right, in the hallway. I mean, if I was arrested for the murder of anybody, president or otherwise, I would be screaming, I'm innocent.
0: Yes.
1: I wouldn't say I'm a patsy. Now, when Oswald left El Toro, the Marines, to go when he defected, right? So his Department of Defense ID card said he was 5'11". His passport, he filled out 5'11". He applied to Albert Schweitzer College in Switzerland, 5'11". He comes back. Every job application, he puts down 5'9". Okay, now, when they do the autopsy on his body, 5'9". That doesn't mean that, you know, that he was killed in Russia, whatever. It could mean that he was always 5'9" and they doctored it. But Richard Helms of the CIA was so concerned about it, after Oswald was buried, he wanted to have the body exhumed. And
0: is that right? I didn't know that.
1: Oh, yeah. He was second in command behind the director. And something just was. And he called up Hoover, asked him to send FBI agents to go back to Parkland, talk to the doctors who did the autopsy. Did they see any scars on Oswald's wrist? Because he supposedly tried to kill himself when he was in Russia, commit suicide,
0: right.
1: Trying somehow to identify that, prove that it was Oswald. They never could. So I mean, there's stuff about this man that's just very mysterious.
0: Well, you know, there's also something else that has to be said in favor of a less controversial and intriguing reason for all this, and that is that Oswald was a chronic liar. He claimed that he had lunch with, was it William Givens or one of the black workers?
1: He was on the first floor from the lunchroom, and he said two African-American workers came walking through there, and he didn't mention by name. He said one of them was called Shorty, and right. Two guys did come through there, and Givens was up on the, he was one of the guys on the fifth floor then below.
0: Junior Jarman was his name.
1: Junior Jarman. And right. So they were the guys, and they were asked about that. They said, yeah, we were on the first floor, and there was a guy sitting here, but I don't remember who it was, they said. And Givens, I think, was eating his lunch on the sixth floor, right? They found some chicken bones and things.
0: Right. They initially thought that was the shooter.
1: That's right. Initially, they thought it was the shooter. The Dallas Morning News said something like the assassin quietly sat eating his lunch while he was waiting for the president's car to arrive. And
0: Yeah.
1: So, I mean, it's to me, he's involved. He's a patsy, and why would they want to kill JFK? And basically, what my book's about is not so Cuba's like ground zero at the time for foreign policy.
0: Oh, sure, of course.
1: Right, and so it's Bay of Pigs, missile crisis, everything else, but there was one thing that people haven't focused on. I go into this in great detail in the book, is the importance of Berlin in what was happening, because during the Bay of Pigs, one of the reasons that we didn't use the U.S. military and we had to make it look like we weren't involved was because there was this fear that if we got involved in invading Cuba, that Russia, Khrushchev would take West Berlin. Right.
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It's Thursday and Friday, May 28th and 29th. Among the speakers will be Ike Habermert about his publicly available database of shortwave transmissions, the IBLIS. He's from Germany, but now living in Alabama. And Steve Herman, Voice of America national reporter, currently on an excused absence or among staff on administrative leave, while the Trump administration tries to gain control over VOA and other external broadcasters. Steve Herman will also announce details of his new weekly podcast and radio program, America at 250, Due Diligence. 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Members of NASB, besides WWNR, KSDA, WRMI, KNLS, and WWCR. 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Someone from there will talk about their Guam station. 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And Steve Herman has news for us about another meeting, if you're hearing this in time, the Dayton Hamvention on Saturday, May 16th. Among the events, at 1 p.m., check out Preston Booth's presentation at 1 p.m. in Room 3 about a documentary he's making about MFJ founder Martin F. Jue, J-U-E. Many of us have had MFJ equipment in the past. The Dayton Hamvention from May 15th to 17th is at the Greene County Fairgrounds and Expo Center in Xenia with an X, Ohio. Not Dayton, actually. Australia.

not sure of the language, but others checked it out. And Mona Rita of WRTH says he heard it pass 17 UT. It's CNR 13 in Uyghur from Dongfang, China, a new frequency for a few days. Art Posner in New York says it's absolutely in Uyghur or another Turkic family language, a very clear signal to the remote in Tambov, Russia. Zaharias Sinagas in Greece forwards info about ERT Cosmos, COSMOS, a new era for the Greek diaspora. It says the landscape of Hellenic broadcasting reached a significant milestone with the official launch of ERT Cosmos, revamped satellite channel, succeeding the long-standing ERT world, represents a sophisticated strategic shift by Greece's national broadcaster to bridge the distance between the homeland and millions of Greeks living abroad. Some replies to that news were complaining about the lack of synchronization, the lag in getting these subtitles up. A delay as much as 10 seconds. Gemini says the Greek paradox, the language, with its complex syntax and unique idioms, is challenging for AI models primarily trained on English data. When AI attempts live translation for news broadcasts, the system struggles, creating the lag. Ron Howard continues to monitor RRI Nabiri, Indonesia, 7289.9, mostly via remotes, and he says they have extended their schedules, heard May 8th as early as 0720, and on May 9th they were on until 1228. Akiyoshi Teraoka forwards news from the Voice of Indonesia. Dear VOI loyal listeners, every Friday we present Halo Indonesia, our interactive segment connecting listeners from different countries and cultures. We warmly invite you to share your emails, voice messages, or live comments through the RRI digital app and our social media account at VOI_official. 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Of course, hearing it direct in North America is rather difficult, but you might try the WRMI relay, which is on Monday and Tuesdays only from 09 to 10 UT on 7780. John Filiozzi in New York was hearing something new on 15765, May 13th at 1810, interfering with WRMI on 15770. Then heard by other listeners, Arthur Posner near New York says it's in Farsi at 1836. Jean-Michel Aubier in France said it signed off at 1855, also heard by Walt Salmon of NBC, with mentions of Iran. So could it be Radio Iran International? Yes, Jean-Michel Aubier heard it the next day, tuned in at 0610. It's replacing 15750 in parallel to www.iranintl.com. Probably via Kostenbrod, Bulgaria at 0400 to 1855. Wolfgang Büschel also heard it May 14th at 1408 to the remote in Qatar, Persian language of Iran International TV program audio from their London bureau. So far, no Iranian audio bubble jamming at that late afternoon hour. He also says it's probably via Bulgaria, but a slight frequency deviation might mean it's Armenia. One heard a station on 7610, April 21st at 2001, and assumed it was Radio Ranjan Kaman via the Tashkent relay station for Iran. However, Mauno Ritla says it has stopped shortwave. The station instead must have been Free North Korea Radio. Well, Radio Ranjan Kaman still appears in the IB list at 1630 to 17 only, but Free North Korea Radio via Uzbekistan is at 20 to 21 on 7610 or 7620. About Malaysia on 15295, Stephen C. Wood in Massachusetts has been trying to hear it, but it's rather difficult. He was monitoring at 1118 UT on May 11th. Could not get a positive ID. Ron Howard says it was heard very well into the remote in Palomar Mountain, California, May 12th at 1140 till off at 1225 seconds. Really a great signal into California. Zaharias Nagas in Greece, however, says, on May 12th at 0720, only the other one, 11885, Saba V was on the air with Dangdut songs. He was using a Hong Kong remote.

0: Vancouver Forwards News from NAMPA.org. Niger suspends 9 French media bodies. The Junta run Niger on May 8th suspended 9 media organizations from former colonial ruler France, saying they threatened public order. They included France 24, Radio France International, France Afrique Média, LSI Africa, Agence France-Presse, TV5 Monde, TF1 Info, Jeune Afrique, and Mediapart. Similar to actions taken recently also by neighboring Mali and Burkina Faso. This year, Niger plummeted 37 places in the Reporters Without Borders Press Freedom Index, ranking 120th out of 180 countries. A story from Oklahoma Voice, May 7th. Governor Kevin Stitt has vetoed a continuation of Oklahoma's state-funded TV network, OETA, contending that taxpayer dollars should not subsidize public broadcasting. OETA would reach its sunset date July 1st and have a year to wind down its operations if the governor's veto is not overridden or counteracted with other legislation. Senate Bill 1461, which Stitt vetoed, would have extended OETA's existence to July of 2031. This is a rather convoluted situation, but here's some of what OETA itself says about it on their website, oeta.tv. Two bills, House 3320 and Senate 1461, were vetoed by Governor Stitt, but the Oklahoma House of Representatives voted 92-0 to override the governor's veto of 3320, and it moved to the Senate for consideration. It would eliminate sunset provisions for entities including OETA. Senate Bill 1461 specifically relates to OETA. Rather than removing the sunset process entirely, it would extend its current sunset date from July 1st this year to July 1st, 2036, another 10 years. Note this, the state of Oklahoma recently invested approximately $3 million in critical infrastructure upgrades to OETA's broadcast network, helping modernize and strengthen the system of 4 towers and 14 translators that deliver service across the state, expected to sustain the network's broadcast capabilities for the next 20 years and beyond. On Monday, May 11th, at 20:30 to 21 UT, I was surprised to hear Radio Exterior de España, North American frequency, in Chinese. They are apparently putting this weekly program on all their transmitters, even though they don't have an antenna aimed directly at China, hoping that some of them will get through. Maybe 17715 to South America would get to China off the back or via a long path. Strangely enough, according to www.short-wave.info, this broadcast and the half hour before it in SEP, which maybe means Sephardic, are not 200 kilowatts on a directional antenna, but only 1 kilowatt non-directional. Well, that is certainly not the case when I heard it just as well as the regular Spanish broadcast before and after. Where did they get such info? It's easy to confuse the two broadcasts for Sudan and South Sudan, as I did if you're referring to outdated schedules or don't hear a definite ID. But here is the current info according to Mano Ritla from the WRTH web app for the A26 season. Radio Dabanga, they sing their ID, it's just lovely, in the Darfuri dialect of Arabic, is at 0430 to 05 UT daily on 11640 via Madagascar, and at 17 to 18 daily on 15550 via Vatican, while the other one, Radio Tamazuk for South Sudan in Juba Arabic, is only on Tuesday through Friday at 0330 to 0400 on 7315 via Madagascar. Switzerland from satelifax.de, translated via Mike Terry. These are the SRG's FM plans as of May 5th. The Swiss Broadcasting Corporation plans to resume broadcasting radio on FM. This has been known since the end of last year. It could be possible from July 1st. However, the public broadcaster anticipates reactivating the first FM transmitters only during the third quarter of 2026, i.e., after July 1st. This is according to a report in the Sonntagsblick newspaper, citing internal documents it claims to have obtained. The report states that up to 45 transmitters will be reactivated in the first phase, providing 85% population coverage. The main transport routes will be served. SRG estimates annual costs of approximately 6.6 megafranc Swiss for this initial phase. Second phase will see 67 transmitter sites brought back into operation, increasing population coverage to around 90%. Annual costs would then rise to 8.1 megafranc Swiss. The third expansion phase would only be feasible by the end of 2028, envisioning 156 transmitter sites and approximately 95% population coverage. More about this from Radio Magazine via Andy Reid. The main private radios fought to keep FM. The early stop of its use by the public broadcaster resulted in a major failure. In December 2025, the Swiss Parliament had decided to allow the broadcasting of FM programs even after the expiration of the licenses in 2026. The Federal Office of Communications just finalized the procedure for issuing FM licenses from 2027. So private radios can continue to use their current frequencies and not have to participate in a new tender. On the other hand, SRG can also recycle all the frequencies it used until the end of 2024. It remains to be seen what the public broadcaster plans to do. The media magazine you monitor with your mind. 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Box 1684, ENID OK, 73702. Or not necessarily in U.S. funds via PayPal to WORADIO@yahoo.com. Turkey, I continue to monitor the English to North America broadcast of the Voice of Turkey almost every day at 22 UT on 11785. This week it was missing on Tuesday, May 12th. However, I've noticed an improvement in some of their announcements. I think this is a direct result of my complaint that otherwise it's nonsensical to keep saying it's 12:30 broadcast on 17620. Now they say you may be listening to a later repeat. And also following the news, they say it was originally broadcast live, rather than acknowledging that when we're hearing it is olds. UK, there's a lot of concern about the BBC closing down Radio 4 Longwave 198 kHz. Via How Cool, DL1AX, from RSTV News on May 8th. BBC announced the Droitwich transmitter on 198 will be permanently closed down this year. The Scottish longwave transmitters at Birkhead and Westerglen will also be turned off. Droitwich was commissioned in September 1934, and these transmissions have always been part of our lives as radio enthusiasts. The RSGB and BBC Amateur Radio Group are planning to mark this occasion on the air. More details will be available soon. From the BBC website, May 11th via Mike Terry. Radio 4's longwave service will close on 27th of June, 2026. Why the LW service is closing? The company that owns and operates the longwave broadcast equipment has confirmed the system is reaching the end of its life. As LW is an older broadcasting technology, recent years have seen a decline in listener numbers, with the majority now opting for FM and DAB digital platforms. Given these factors, investing in upgrading the LW equipment is not considered a cost-effective solution for license fee-funded services. Some older electricity meters use a system called the Radio Teleswitching Service, RTS, that is carried within the longwave signal. This is run by the energy industry, not the BBC. If you need advice about replacing or upgrading an RTS meter, contact your energy supplier or the relevant energy regulator. The BBC does not manage or control the RTS system. Richard Cuff in Pennsylvania says, it will be interesting if there will be increased pressure to end the shipping forecast, since the traditional LW method of receiving Radio 4 on the water will end. There was much resistance the last time this idea was floated. In the British Steelix Club, Chris Greenway says, Radio 4 News confirmed the closure will be at 1 a.m. BST or midnight GMT on Saturday, 27 June. So, here's a recording of the announcement they've been running.
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0: Now from rajar.co.uk, May 14th, via Mike Terry. 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The latest UK Rajar audience data shows. 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In cars, DAB's share of listening stands at 60%, up over 4 points from the same quarter last year. Overall radio listening remains robust, with 50.6 mega adults, or 87% of the adult over 15 UK population, tuned into their selected radio stations each week in the first quarter of this year. Then Mike Cooper from the Washington Post, May 11th, written by Scott Nover. Trump taps embattled media czar Carrie Lake as ambassador to Jamaica. Lake never was able to run the agency. Instead, she was instructed to tear it down. U.S. District Judge Royce Lamberth ruled in March that Lake had been illegally running USAGM because she was never nominated by Trump to be the agency's CEO and thus did not have proper authority. The judge also found that Lake's shutdown plan, written to carry out Trump's executive order, violated federal administrative law and could not stand. Lake said, "Jamaica is a country I know very well, full of incredible people." In TheAtlantic.com, Anne Applebaum writes, "Carrie Lake has a disastrous record. If confirmed, she will arrive in Kingston with no diplomatic or political preparation, other than the 14 months she just spent running America's foreign broadcasting agencies into the ground." Some comments from our group. Michael Beale says, "Good riddance, although I feel sorry for Jamaica." Ben Cobb says, "What did Jamaica do to deserve this?" John Cagliozzi says, "It doesn't seem like the kind of person who'd appreciate reggae, ska, or jerk chicken, but okay." And Henry Minch says, "They couldn't have posted her somewhere further away. I hear Mars needs women." WMLK in Pennsylvania has been broadcasting a lot of dead air, such as May 11th at 23:37 on 9275, I first noted it. But it was still dead air May 13th, before and after 14 UT on 15150. However, Tony Pavick in D.C. says, "Dead air on 9275 was brought into balance by broadcasting two programs at the same time on 9275 at 23:45 May 12th. Really, is no one on the site monitoring this stuff? A problem across all broadcasters is an almost apathetic attitude about their transmissions. Barely a week goes by without a report of Station X being off the air or the wrong frequency, running the wrong program or language, forgetting to turn off a transmitter, or being on but being dead air. This happens not only on shortwave, but medium wave as well. WMLK regularly fails to appear on 15150 and 17525. Resolve a couple of medium wave mysteries I heard on 790 and 1190 kHz. It's coming from Northwest Arkansas. On 790, KURM in Rogers is back on the air as confirmed by the station. And for quite some time, including the middle of the night, I've been hearing La Ley in Spanish on 1190. That is not listed anywhere. But finally, at midday on May 14th, I was getting it via a remote in southwestern Missouri, coming from the station in northwest Arkansas, which had been listed as KREB, but I've never heard a call sign ID in Spanish, even at the top of the hour. From Chris Rogers, IRCA, a very unusual move in the era of AM to FM conversions, KNX Los Angeles has announced they are leaving 97.1 FM to make way for a new sports station, 97.1 The Fan. News will broadcast only on 1070 and 97.1 HD2 and other apps. An unusual move, given that reports that KNX benefited from the FM simulcast with its share of audience up more than 25% since FM began in December of 2021. Stephen Luce says there's been extensive chatter about this at radio discussions. The sports format will launch on May 18th. Martin Reynolds has been tracking an ID digital transmission between 15615 and 15635, but as of May 14th, he says activity moved from 19 meters to 22, around 17 to 18 UT. A 15 kilohertz wide plug on 13660 in the first half hour, making way for CRI and Hausa at 1730 by moving to 13690. It seemed possible this was planned in advance. I'll record the whole band using SDR console so I can study the details. In the WTFDA group, some very interesting reports from Larry Horlick, VO1FOG in Newfoundland. On May 10th, he says it's that time of year, my first transatlantic FMDX opening of this 2026 sporadic E-season. Not the strongest signal I've ever heard from Morocco, but in this racket, you take what you can get. 89.3 SNRT Radio Dafla, a station on 91.8, is too weak to cough up RDS, but most likely SNRT at Alida Al-Wataniya, co-located with 89.3. These are double-hop signals at about 4,227 kilometers. I also had several relatively strong Azores stations earlier. Chris Cadillac in Michigan also wonders how his Tropo DX is going from Newfoundland. He replies, I'm definitely not tired of hearing Morocco or anything transatlantic. I've only been DXing the FM broadcast band since 2021, so I'm still in the honeymoon phase. Anything multi-hop is especially rewarding. Paul Logan in Ireland, who has the distinction of being the first to capture transatlantic on 88 to 108 megahertz, once told me that the TA path was rare. That conclusion was reasonable, however, I believe, and think Paul does too now, that it is a regular yearly sporadic E path. I have logs for each year that I have been receiving, and on many days of each year. This year I plan to devote most of my daytime attention to the east. This could be dangerous. Last year I had phenomenal openings to the Caribbean, Florida, Mississippi, and Louisiana, all multi-hop. It is so easy to miss short openings in directions not immediately obvious. On the topic of tropo, as you might expect, I'm not in the best location for ducting. I hear 400 to 600 km via tropo scatter constantly, but I expect that's true for everyone. I did have an opening to Massachusetts on July 15th last year, by far my most distant tropo duct on FM. Greenland via tropo may take a few thousand more years until the ocean warms another 20 degrees or so, but by then all the transmitters will be underwater. When you count how many of us are seriously DXing the FM broadcast band, the number you get is small, very small. It's not so much about a lack of interest, rather in many places the band is so chock full of signals, it is literally impossible to hear anything but local stations. It's no wonder there are so few of us. The sporadic E trans-Pacific path is likely no different than the transatlantic path. If a tree falls in the forest. The HF propagation outlook from SWPC issued May 11th. Geomagnetic field likely to reach G1 minor storm levels May 15th to 17th. Active conditions likely on May 18th, 23rd, 27th, and June 3rd. Numerically, ANK indices peaking at 25 and 5 on May 15th. Next day, 20 and 5. The following days, 18 and 5 and 15 and 4. Other peaks are 12 and 4 on May 23rd and 27th and June 4th. Quiet estates of 5 and 2 or 8 and 3. May 19th to 21st, 24th to 26th, 29th to June 3rd, June 5th and 6th. Solar flux rising from 120 May 17th to 135 on the 27th and 28th. For much more info, consult our website, worldofradio.com. With many thanks to all our stations and contributors, hoping you'll hear me again next week. Glenn Hauser concluding, World of Radio 2347, with a standard disclaimer.

0: Freeform Radio has done it more than once. We'll do it again, talking about the JFK assassination. We're going to do it today with an author whose name is Walter Herbst. He's the author of the book Last Resort, Beyond Last Resort, the subtitle of which is The JFK Assassination, The Need to Protect West Berlin, and Why a Second Invasion of Cuba Never Happened. He's somebody who has a background as a mechanical engineer, but he got deeper and deeper, more and more fascinated with historical scholarship. Walter Herbst brings firsthand professional experience as an engineer with a major oil company, including time working in Venezuela, that helped him to see things with greater depth, greater insight. That experience gave him rare ground-level understanding of the country's political economy, energy sector, and institutional decay. Of course, that leads to governments and choices made about governments and intrigue between governments. And he closely observed how authoritarian regimes exploit resource wealth and how China, to bring things back to 21st century, strategically leverages financing, infrastructure, market control to entrench its influence in many places, one of which, of course, is Venezuela, that we all know about. This dual background in geopolitics and energy economics allows Walter Herbst to connect historical power struggles with today's global energy and strategic conflicts. And, of course, he reaches back into history, 62 years, almost 63. Oh, wait, is it more than that now? Yes, 63. This year, to go back decades for independent research to uncover the force behind the assassination of President John F. Kennedy and the broader geopolitical currents of the 20th century. His work examines the rise of the radical right, the Cold War power struggle, America's long effort to contain global communism, and this is not his first foray into books on the JFK assassination. He's written a total of 3 books, including It Did Not Start with JFK, The Decades of Events That Led to the Assassination of John F. Kennedy, Volume 1 and 2, and, of course, The Last Resort being The Last Resort, about the JFK assassination. Well, it's great having Walter Herbst on Forum Radio tomorrow. Mike, how are you today?
1: Yeah, I'm well. Yeah, thanks for having me.
0: You know, how did you get so fascinated with JFK assassination? You know, you're probably in diapers like me, practically, when JFK was assassinated. Maybe I'm wrong. Maybe just you're in your 80s and you take.
1: It's like, you know, in between, I was 6 years old and what happened. And in Queens, New York, going to a Catholic school, and they let us out early, and I walked outside, and there was a woman with a transistor radio up to her ear crying, and I couldn't process that at the age of 6. And then Jack Ruby, that was televised, and so we saw that, and that was a shock. And finally, I got interested, though, years later. In my young life, I thought, well, the Warren Commission must be right. Okay, the government would never lie to us.
0: No, someone did that, would they?
1: Never. I mean, there's hardly any examples of that happening. So, right. So a friend of mine who had read a lot about books and about the assassination said, look, do me a favor, read this book. And it was Best Evidence by David Lipton about the autopsy mostly. And I read it and I said, wow. I mean, it was eye opening. So that was the start of me just reading everything I could, getting interested, doing research. And so I spent roughly 45 years researching the JFK assassination.
0: Well, you know, I'm somebody who tries to hold court with people of all different persuasions and across the gamut of the JFK assassination. I've had Jim DiGenio, who I consider a friend. I've gotten him on Sky News in Australia. We got him on Patrick by David. I've also interviewed Ersta Tovitz, who is Harry Oswald's best friend, and Buell Wesley Frazier, who drove Oswald to the Texas School Book Depository with a strange long package at according to him. Who am I to question Lee Harvey Oswald? He had curtain rods in there, according to what he told Buell. Mm-hmm. Do you think he was capable of making that shot?
1: No, impossible. No, I don't even think he was up on the 6th floor. I think all the evidence points to him being either on the 2nd floor or the 1st floor. You have multiple witnesses on the street who saw two men, one with a gun, and another one next to him, neither one looking like Oswald, like 10 minutes before the assassination. A couple identified the exact time because there was an ambulance there at the corner, and because someone had an epileptic fit by coincidence
0: just before,
1: right? And they heard the ambulance say where the motorcade was at a specific time, 10 minutes before, let's say 20 after 12 Central Time.
0: But,
1: and so they knew exactly what time when they were looking up at the two guys on the sixth floor. So, no, I mean, he's on the second floor. People saw him there beforehand. They saw him on the first floor. They saw him on the second floor afterwards. I mean, we know that Marion Baker, the police officer, who the motorcycle cop, who looked up at the sixth floor at the depository roof and saw pigeons fly off, and from that concluded that that must be where the shots came from. Ran in, found Oswald on the. He said Oswald was in the process of buying a Coke, or excuse me, drinking a Coke, and they changed it because the time for him to get from the sixth floor down to the second was so tight that he had to be in the process of buying a Coke, not drinking. And so there's so many ridiculous examples of evidence that was altered. He was not on a sixth floor.
0: Well, you know, there are people who question that. For example, there was you have, of course, a couple of people who saw a man in the window on the sixth floor. It was a married couple, very young married couple. Don't ask me their names, I don't know. A little black boy named Robert Ewens, and saw a man with a receding hairline and saw a pipe sticking out of the window, I think he said. And then, of course, we also have the much maligned, reluctant witness, Howard Brennan,
1: right,
0: who later, first he said, they got this guy over the Tippit murder, so he said, I can't possibly identify this man. Later, he admitted that after he had a sandblasting accident, January 1964, that he in fact could have identified Oswald positively as the lone gunman, but he thought there was a global conspiracy afoot. He used the term plot and a government plot.
1: Right.
0: So it's kind of like one of the first conspiracy theorists. But he says he saw Oswald. Several times he saw him, kind of a morose and out of place guy, just watching what was going on while everybody else was in a really, really sunny, chipper mood to see the president and his very pretty wife, Jacqueline. And so, but he was the oddball, the odd man out, that he just didn't seem to be in a good mood. He was a tense, morose, gloomy. And then he heard the shot, and he looked up and saw Oswald firing the second or third shot, and then he stepped away. He said, "Didn't seem to be in a great hurry," and he stepped back and from the window. And now, keep in mind, it was on the sixth floor, so he hit a sprint down. He's pretty good shape for four flights,
1: right,
0: which can be done a number of ways. You think somebody who's a rambunctious kid, like, you know, I was five when it happened, but I remember there was a time when I was a kid that I could just jump down, you know, a flight of stairs, like literally, like,
1: sure,
0: four stairs at once, and do dumb things, you know, dumb things that kids do. And even when they're not so much kids, but they're young adults, and when he was in the Marines, he fired it. It wasn't a not very impressive, score as a sharpshooter. This, which just sounds great, but it's not really that good when you're a Marine. A lot of your brother Marines, recruits, are shooting, expert. But he did on a couple of the subtests of rapid fire at 200, 300, 500 yards, actually fired expert. But on the other subtests, I think he must have like really had terrible scores. Maybe he was goofing off. He was kind of a clown, you know? Anyway, but your thoughts? I mean, I've kind of like steered this interview into a ditch. Now I need you, Mr. Rickantulis, and your help bring your car out of the ditch, please.
1: Going back to Brennan for a second. So after Tippit was shot, and there was a radio broadcast, police broadcast about 5'11", approximate weight, type of clothes the man was wearing, all of this, and it's assumed it came from Brennan. If you ever take a look at the sixth floor window right afterwards, it was open slightly, so that he could obviously with the rifle hanging out, but it was dirty as can be. They didn't clean these windows. So if you take a look at it, they're filthy. So if Brennan looked up and saw Oswald standing up, or saw somebody standing up, somehow he identified the man's height, his weight, the clothes he was wearing, everything. It seems unlikely, right? So you have, and then you have other people who, from Richard Carr, construction site, great elevated view, looking across, was Oswald. You had from the Dallas jail, guys looking out their window, looking at into it.
0: That's amazing.
1: Yeah, one guy said he could see the shooter playing with his sighting his scope, and wasn't him. Okay, so as far as running down the stairs, you had Victoria Adams and a couple of other women who said they were standing there, and no one passed them. They were on the fifth floor. Now the stairs were wood. Okay, there were like metal stairs that you think about,
0: concrete that are just really solid. Right.
1: So these were old rickety wood stairs. So some guy running down you're gonna hear. Okay, so there's no indication of that. And now meanwhile, we had Marion Baker and Roy Truly, the motorcycle cop, and Roy Truly, the manager of the Texas School Book Depository, coming up the stairs. And so you have a window of opportunity where somehow Oswald's got to get back down. And if you look at what Baker says, the stairs were like you'd go from one floor to the next, and then you'd come around, like do a 180, and the next stair, one flight up was above one flight up or down, vice versa.
0: Yeah.
1: So he where Oswald was found in front of that Coke machine, there was a breezeway, call it, or two sets of doors. There was one leading into the lunchroom, and then there was a passageway, and then there was another door looking out into the hallway. So Baker saw Oswald through that second window, that second door. All right, so it doesn't seem important, but he also, there's a passageway that led outside. So if you were going to place somebody who needed to help guys get out of the building, that was the place to put them. Okay, but that's conjecture. That's not proof. But so Oswald looked out, saw Baker, then ran into the lunchroom. Okay, that seems to be a fact. All right, and like I said, Baker then changed he wrote an official report about what he observed, changed it because they didn't have the time to get him down there. So I think the evidence is overwhelming that Oswald was not on the sixth floor.
0: Right, so I think at some point, he was seen on the sixth floor at around 12 o'clock, or maybe just after.
1: He was up there with all the other guys, and he even yelled down, "Hey, send up an elevator for me," to the other guys, the other workers.
0: Right. Right. So let me ask this question. I spoke to Bill Wesley Frazier about that. He was there during the roll call. Oswald's name was not, when his name came up, he wasn't there. And I asked the question, given the fact that he seemed to be a fairly good worker, although he wasn't there for about 6 weeks?
1: Not even. I don't even think through, like 3 weeks, something like that.
0: Okay. So, yeah, it was a brief time. But he seemed to be conscientious, according to Bill, was a Frazier, a good worker, a quick learner,
1: right.
0: Dedicated. It's out of character for him, for a man who was separated from his wife and wanted to get back together with her, that he would leave the premises and just assume, oh, I guess President shot. Okay. Hey, that's happened before. I'm going to go home and just see a movie.
1: Right. Weird. None of that makes any sense other than Oswald may not have been innocent. And I don't think he was innocent. I don't think he was a shooter. I think he was part of the plot. Okay. So I'm going to assume that part of his responsibility was to get out of, the building. Okay. And he was the patsy. He was a designated patsy. Now he gets on a bus, walks out of the building, not very far to get to the gray on.
0: How many blocks was that, Walter, to get from the school book depository to the bus stop?
1: It might be two blocks, three blocks. It wasn't very far. So let's call it a five minute walk. Okay. So he gets on the bus and then he exits the bus. Now, possibly for a number of reasons. Number one, just by coincidence, a landlady that he had rented an apartment from when he
0: started. Bledsoe.
1: Yes. Was it Bledsoe? Or it wouldn't be
0: Bledsoe.
1: Okay.
0: No, Bledsoe was the one before Mrs. Johnson at Beckley. And Erlene Roberts, who was the maid. Right. So she saw him.
1: She saw him. So now that's a reason to get off if you're part of something, right? Now, he also, the bus is sitting in traffic. And the bus driver opens the window and he's asking people on the street what happened, and they tell him. Now, so Oswald finds out that maybe the plot wasn't, you know, or what Oswald thought wasn't to kill JFK. We don't know. But he hears that JFK was shot. He sees his landlady. He gets off the bus, takes a taxi. And then, which is about a 20-minute drive to get to his roomy house at 1026 North Beckley. But he
0: has, they actually tried it. And they saw that that is actually closer than 20 minutes. But
1: anyway. I've driven it, but it's plus or minus. I was probably driving a lot slower than the cab driver. But or maybe it's 15 minutes, whatever it is. Right. But the important thing is, he has the cab driver, he sits in the front seat with the cab driver, which is not that big of a deal, but he has the cab driver drop him off 4 or 5 blocks beyond.
0: That's weird.
1: Right. So he drives past his rooming house to make sure that there's nobody there already, I'm assuming, waiting for him, gets dropped. And then also that later on the cab driver can't identify exactly.
0: This is the thing I've said, it's a little detail, but it's very important.
1: Very important. Right. So now the bus he was on, There was a Beckley bus right behind the bus. He got on a Marsalis Street bus. Marsalis Street bus would take him, and he got a bus transfer for getting off. But that would have taken him closer to the Texas Theater and like a mile away from his rooming house. So why does a guy, even if he wants to go home, whatever, why did he get on and he takes the bus every day. So he gets on the Marsalis Street bus, not the Beckley bus. It has to be a reason. Now, meanwhile, Tippett's going, doing odd things. He's sitting at a gas station right across from the Trinity River where you would drive over to get to Oswald's rooming house from the depository building. And people who knew him identified him. They waved to him. He waved back. So they knew, we can state with certainty that he was there. But then Tippett just acts, let's say the Marsalis Street, the bus comes over the river, goes past the gas station, and Tippett takes off. Now, was he following this? We don't know what his purpose was. He was following the bus, but we do know that he acted strange. He stopped at that record store near the Texas Theater, made a phone call, didn't get anybody, got in the car, took off, saw a car, chased it down, cut in front of the car, got out, checked the front seat, the back seat, nothing, and took off again, and then met up with somebody who shot and killed him at 10th and Patton. So there's a lot of strange behavior going on.
0: You know, you look at this unusual man. He goes to the Cuban consulate in Mexico City. He's told that if he wants to go to Cuba, I mean, he said, look, right. If you want to go, you can travel to Cuba as long as you get like a.
1: He's got to get permission from the Russians to go.
0: But basically, he's got to get like, you know, a visa to go to Russia, and then there's a stop off, like a layover in Havana. And so we try to do that. And, you know, this is the odd, unusual thing about Oswald. I do think he wasn't a very happy person. They say if he was a part of the CIA, that, you know, I mean, one could ask, why did he live in such absolute misery? He had $13.80 on his person when he was arrested.
1: Right.
0: He left his wife $170. That looks too much money. But although, I mean, I don't think I have $170 right now.
1: No, the way they lived,
0: it was a lot.
1: Yeah, and he left his wedding ring too. But he was not.
0: Yes, that is very strange. Very strange. Right. They did the wedding ring behind.
1: But something's interesting about the Mexico trip, right? When he comes back, remember he. His wife's living with Ruth Payne, and Oswald is not, and he's living under an alias, and but he's coming back like every other weekend or something to stay with Ruth Payne and Marina. So she finds a letter that Oswald wrote to the Russian consulate in Washington, D.C., and in that letter, Oswald says, I just got back from Mexico City. I had to leave. Because if to get my visa extended, I would have to use my real name, implying.
0: Oh, he actually said that. Huh?
1: in the letter. Yeah. So then he says that I tried to get to Havana to complete our business, but I was unable to do so. Something I'm paraphrasing, but that's essentially what I said. Yep. Right. So now Ruth Payne finds this letter. Now it was left. Now did Oswald leave it? Now, she had a typewriter. So he used a typewriter. She finds it. And now she tells the Warren Commission when they asked her, did you ever feel anything strange about Oswald? She doesn't mention that letter, but she says, well, when I picked up Marina in New Orleans, the end of September, and we drove back to Dallas, to Fort Worth, I was thinking to myself, you know, I wouldn't be surprised if Oswald's a spy, his behavior and everything else, and the fact that he's a return defector. So she sees this letter, and James Hostie, FBI agent James Hostie, has been twice to her house already. And you would think, president's coming, you see this letter, you have suspicion about Oswald. He writes that I have to leave Mexico City because otherwise I'd have to use my real name. Wouldn't you drive to the FBI office and say, hand it? She said, well, I was going to give it to him next time he showed up, not knowing if he would ever show up. So there's a lot of sideline information.
0: Right. The sense I had was that they didn't connect Oswald to the possibility of doing a violent act like that. But of course, you do have Marina admitting, not right away, she didn't want to admit it, apparently, that Oswald confessed to her that he had taken a shot at General Walker, you know? And there was a picture, right, the backyard photo, which is the idea that was Oswald said, oh, that was somebody cut off a picture of my head and they stuck it on somebody else's body. Yeah, that's all baloney. He did it. Oddly enough, that backyard is still there to look and see. It's like unprotected. One of these days, somebody's probably torched it or something.
1: I was there last year, and you can still walk into the backyard and stand there if you want.
0: Isn't it amazing?
1: Yeah.
0: Walter, isn't that amazing? And also, yes. You know, I wonder who owns that house. It's just, what a mystery.
1: Yeah. I'm surprised that everyone else is turning things into museums. Why they damn and done it?
0: Well, I mean, think about this. I mean, can't we see them? I mean, but you would think that they make it into a bed and breakfast and an Airbnb, buy it, but for half for $1 million or whatever. It's kind of a ditchy place. And then, but my point is that he really had a background of being a mentally unstable person. I find it, on the one hand, yeah, maybe the CIA would want to pick a guy like that from a dysfunctional background because, you know, he's going to be susceptible to kind of like grafting on to the grand vision of the agency like a father he never had. I don't know. It's just kind of like this.
1: No, I don't think that would happen, but I do think it's possible.
0: Well, never had a father figure, you know.
1: No, that's all true. That's all true. But if you wanted a patsy, it didn't have to be for the assassination. It could be for anything. He was the perfect person because
0: in many ways, yes.
1: Right? I mean, and even the fact that he used the word patsy, Oswald did, right, in the hallway. I mean, if I was arrested for the murder of anybody, president or otherwise, I would be screaming, I'm innocent. Yes. I wouldn't say I'm a patsy. Now, when Oswald left El Toro, the Marines, to go when he defected, right? So his Department of Defense ID card said he was 5'11". His passport, he filled out 5'11". He applied to Albert Schweitzer College in Switzerland, 5'11". He comes back. Every job application, he puts down 5'9". Okay, now, when they do the autopsy on his body, 5'9". That doesn't mean that, you know, that he was killed in Russia, whatever. It could mean that he was always 5'9" and they doctored it. But Richard Helms of the CIA was so concerned about it, after Oswald was buried, he wanted to have the body exhumed. And
0: is that right? I didn't know that.
1: Oh, yeah. He was second in command behind the director. And he asked, he called up Hoover, asked him to send FBI agents to go back to Parkland, talk to the doctors who did the autopsy. Did they see any scars on Oswald's wrist? Was he supposedly tried to kill himself when he was in Russia, commit suicide?
0: Right.
1: Trying somehow to identify that, to prove that it was Oswald. They never could. So I mean, there's stuff about this man that's just very mysterious.
0: Well, you know, there's also something else that has to be said in favor of a less controversial and intriguing reason for all this, and that is that Oswald was a chronic liar. He claimed that he had lunch with, was it William Givens or one of the black workers?
1: And he said he saw two. He was on the first floor from the lunchroom, and he said two African American workers came walking through there, and he didn't mention by name. He said one of them was called Shorty, and two guys did come through there, and the Givens was up on the. He was one of the guys on the fifth floor then below.
0: Junior Jarman was his mate.
1: Junior Jarman. And right. So they were the guys, and they were asked about that. They said, yeah, we were on the first floor, and there was a guy sitting there, but I don't remember who it was, they said. And Givens, I think, was eating his lunch on the sixth floor. Right. They found some chicken bones and things.
0: Right. They initially thought that was the shooter.
1: That's right. Initially, they thought it was the shooter. The Dallas Morning News said something like the assassin quietly sat eating his lunch while he was waiting for the president's car to arrive. And
0: yeah.
1: So I mean, it's to me, he's involved. He's a patsy, and why would they want to kill JFK? Basically, what my book's about is not so. Cuba's like ground zero at the time for foreign policy.
0: Oh, sure, of course.
1: Right, and so it's Bay of Pigs, missile crisis, everything else. But there's one thing that people haven't focused on. I go into this in great detail in the book, is the importance of Berlin in what was happening. Because during the Bay of Pigs, one of the reasons that we didn't use the U.S. military and we had to make it look like we weren't involved was because there was this fear that if we got involved in invading Cuba, that Russia, Khrushchev would take West Berlin. Right.
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1: Coming to you from the radio studios of Souls Harbor Covenant Church in Miami, Florida, USA, this is Walking in Power, a dynamic life application Bible study with Vern Zumpano, anointed author and teacher of authentic Christian doctrine. Vern Zumpano's spirit-filled teachings on practical Christianity have touched and transformed the lives of many people who have opened their hearts to God's Holy Spirit as a result of Vern's instructional teaching. Vern shows us how Jesus Christ is the same yesterday, today, and forever, and how He can change your life and circumstances. We invite you now to listen in with family and friends as Vern discusses Christian issues and answers that will teach you to walk in the power and the knowledge of God through the Holy Spirit. And now, here's Vern.
0: Thank you, Glenn. Before we get started, let's pray. Father, on behalf of all of the people of Souls Harbor Church and all Christians worldwide, I come together in agreement, firstly speaking our voice of thanks, praise, glory, honor, exaltation, and majesty to your holy name, to all of the men of the earth and to the ends of the world. Anoint the people worldwide with eyes to see and ears to hear. We agree that all demonic scales are broken off of their spiritual eyes and ears, and that they will see and hear with the eyes and ears of your Holy Spirit. By the Spirit of power and might of your Holy Spirit, we call a clear, wide, open, unobstructed path cut to the heart, mind, soul, and spirit of every person listening, and to every man upon this earth, and agree that you will shine your light and truth upon them and into them. We agree for and call in, by faith, the greatest spiritual end-time harvest that the world has ever seen. Also in agreement, we bind Satan, the prince of the power of the air, the princes of the north, south, east, and west, all principalities, powers, rulers of the darkness, wicked spirits in high places, all territorial spirits everywhere, all ruler spirits over all communities and peoples worldwide, all spirits above, around, and below them, all spirits of antichrist, lies, deception, religion, witchcraft, python, unbelief, doubt, divination, all spirits of harm or immorality of any kind, all spirits of opposition, hindrance, interference, and obstruction, destruction, murder, theft, the Jezebel spirit, the Ahab spirit, the Absalom spirit, all spirits of slander, scandal, rumor, libel, defamation, maligning, derision, opinionated spirits, rumor and gossip accusations, and false accusations, along with all of their physical and psychic attacks, assignments, and operations. We loose all the peoples everywhere from such activities, assignments, and attacks and operations, and call their strongholds down and destroyed, canceled, made null and void, cursed and destroyed at their roots, never more manifested or come to pass, rendered of no effect, judged, spoiled, and never seated, and decree any and all retaliation, revenge, or getting even permanently, immediately, completely, and continually forbidden, all in the mighty name of Christ Jesus. And in the authority of His name, Father, this is our faith confession, and we believe that we receive, and the saints said in agreement, Amen. Greetings, my brothers and sisters in Christ, and friends of our radio listening audience. Welcome to our worldwide Bible study, where we're going to be talking today about honesty and integrity. In Proverbs 10:9, we read, "Whoever walks in integrity walks securely, but whoever takes crooked paths will be found out." In Lamentations 4, we read, "Let us examine our ways." Part of a Christian faith walk is to have a prayer life, and part of that